0: from FPC's put a lot of money into it, Gunners of California, Gunners of America. And you have these lawsuits that you're hundreds of thousands, millions of dollars into. Mm-hmm. California is notorious that, like, if a law gets passed, part of their weighing mechanism is, well, wait, if we accept it, it nullifies the court case and we might not have to pay out.
1: It's always budget.
0: Yeah. So it's always money. You always got to follow the money. But that is one of the things that I will give the lawyers that we use. They have fought really hard to make sure we get as much of our money back. And obviously, you know, that they get paid. But they, you know, that's the other thing I will say. You know, I've worked in other industries. Second Amendment attorneys are incredible because they believe in the work. They actually have some of the lowest, if not the lowest, rates in the country on anything this high profile. So a lot of people out there have to realize that, yeah, a lot of money goes to lawsuits, but these people aren't, like, you know, building master ships and stuff like they do in real estate law and other places. So.
2: Yeah. Okay. Let's get to the phones. Let's get to Sean, our friend, hey. Sean in Covina. What's going on, Sean?
3: Evening, Sean.
4: Greetings to the three amigos of the 2A, and I want to thank you, Rick, for 36 years keeping me out of jail in 1990 when they had that so-called ban. I had to call on the phone. We didn't have an internet, to the California Rifle Association because I got registered so I can keep out of jail. And the California Rifle Association made sure it wasn't a ban like New York where you had to turn everything in. So thank you.
0: You're very welcome.
4: For you and your crew. And now I'd like to put a little fun with guns with you. I know we got a lot of serious things, but I'd like to talk 30-06. And I'd like to have you and Jeff, I'm going to put out two 30-06s and see which one you and Jeff might like better. And these ones I've either looked at the shotgun news or I've seen historically. So we're going to go start out with one 30-06 you might find interesting, Rick and Jeff. Let's go back to the Mosin Nagant, the Badman special that was rechambered in 30-06.
2: Mm-hmm.
4: And then there's another one I saw in the shotgun news in the 1990s. And the Arisaka 99 was either manufactured or made in 30-06 in Korea in 30-06. And I was wondering, which of the two would you be most likely to shoot?
2: Well, that's an easy one. I'm not a big fan of the Mosin Nagant, but... Against? If you're going to compare it against an Arisaka, which is the clunkiest pile of,
0: agreed,
2: you know, yeah, that's a no-brainer. I'm going with the Mosin all day long. Plus the Mosin, you know, the 7.62x54R, the round it comes in, is basically a rimmed 308. Yep, watch right. The internet go crazy on that.
3: Yeah. Wait a second.
2: Yeah. Oh, that guy doesn't know what he's talking about. It's kind of set up a little bit more for that. And, you know, there's just nothing good on those Arisakas. I'm sorry. They're just the wood is hideous. The metal is hideous. The action is a little more hideous. I mean, there's just nothing about it that makes a good
0: And the Mosin Nagant can handle very cold weather.
2: there you go. So, I think we're both going with the Mosin.
4: Okay. How about between the two, let's throw in a wild card. Let's put a Remington rolling block in 30-06. Which one would you pick out of the three?
2: I'm still going with Mosin. Yeah, with the Mosin, because, you know, rolling blocks are okay, but it's a single shot, and I rather have at least five. If I got to go to war, I want at least five rounds to shoot before I got to reload. So,
4: okay, let's throw in another wild card. We'll take the rolling block out. We're going to go, this one I saw in the shotgun news years ago, and it was very popular in the 90s, an Argentine 1891 rechambered to 30-06. Century's Arms used to import these in 30-06.
2: Well,
4: between the Mosin, Arisaka, and Argentine Mauser 1891. Which one would
2: now,
4: track you?
2: I'm going to switch to the Mauser, because those are the Argentine Mausers are very smooth. I think they're still with a straight bolt, if I recall. They're not a bent bolt, but still, it's a much smoother gun. I'm going with the, you know, anytime you put a Mauser in there, I'm usually going to go that way. All right.
4: Okay, very good. Well, why don't we add?
2: Sean, we do got other calls.
4: Okay,
2: last one. Go ahead.
4: Last one. It's going to be a Mexican Mauser. I saw this at Fed Ordnance. It was rechambered from 7mm, and this was a carbine only 16 inches long. It was rechambered in 30-06 between the Arisaka, and Mosin, which one would you take? The Mexican Mauser with 16-inch barrel, firing 30-06, or the Mosin or Arisaka?
2: You took out the 1891?
4: Yeah, I took out the 1891.
2: Okay, I'm going back to the Mosin. I've seen some of those Mexican Mausers, and I didn't care for them. They were kind of the Mauser version of the Arisaka, if you follow my drift.
4: Yes, I do. Yeah. The one I saw looked like it had been run over by a lawnmower.
2: Yeah. They're not a great gun. So,
4: Rick, do you fancy the Mexican Mauser, maybe?
0: No. I would say for a complete different reason, I'd stick with the Mosin. I like to preserve my shoulders as I'm aging, and the shorter barrel can be painful.
2: Mm.
4: And real quick, between the both of you, quickly mention, shout out your favorite 30-06 rifle.
2: My absolute favorite is a Remington 03A4.
4: Okay, and Rick, how about yourself?
0: I actually going to be honest, I'm not a big 30-06 fan.
2: So there you go.
4: The favorite. The best out of the worst, since you don't like it. Maybe an M1 rifle, an 03?
0: I'd go with the M1.
4: Okay, very good. Well, thank you, gentlemen. Thank you for indulging me, and this was a little fun and guns, a little lightness. Well, thank you, gentlemen, and thank you for all the good work you guys
2: do. Sean, as always, thanks for the call. We'll talk to you again soon. Bye-bye now.
4: Okay, bye.
2: Okay.
1: Wow, Sean always got him.
2: Always grilling us. I think he wants to make sure I know what I'm talking about. Yeah. All right, when we get back, we get Sean in Riverside, Steve down in San Diego. We'll get to more calls quick. What's the number?
1: 866-870-5752. One last time for you, 866-870-5752.
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0: 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Threw a little crochet in there.
1: Crochet, man.
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0: And we're already well into our second hour, so if you want to talk to Rick from the CRPA in person,
1: don't miss your chance.
0: Give us a call. What's that number?
1: 866-870-5752. That's 866-870-5752.
0: Give us a call. Let's get to Sean in Riverside. Sean, what can we do for you, sir?
1: Evening.
2: Hey, good evening, guys. Thanks to three gunslingers, Jimmy, Jeff, and Mark, wherever you are. Hello. and Rick, thank you for all your work.
3: You're very welcome. Hey, my pleasure.
2: Non-gun statement. I have plantar fasciitis in my right foot, and what's worked for me is acupuncture, massage, and soaking it. It's not going to go away. I've had it for a couple years now.
0: So, yeah, I'm going on 20-something.
2: Yeah, mm-hmm. Yeah, I would try to get acupuncture for that.
0: I know. It's not that I'm afraid. It's that I'm a scaredy cat. I cannot stand needles, and I just can't see me going in and voluntarily having somebody stick needles in my foot.
1: Get your porcupined.
0: Yeah.
2: I was apprehensive at first too, but then it started working. So it's not an overnight thing. You got to do some treatment for a regimen. But maybe soaking it or massaging it every day.
0: Well, the missus does that for me. Well, not the soaking, but the massaging thing. And then I've had two cortisone shots over the last 3 months, which I'm not a big fan of. Again, I'm not a big fan of needles, but it takes away the pain for a couple of weeks, and then it starts. Like I posted a picture of us. We went out and we did 2.5 miles on Thursday, and I felt pretty good. And it's like, all right, I can get back into doing this. And I don't know, I was home 15 minutes and had to get up, and there it was. So so much for that.
2: Yeah, it's a real current problem. But you can also use Bengay or some other.
0: I heard of Ben Herb.
1: How long?
2: Well, Bengay stinks, but
0: I've heard that about him.
2: It's just a consequence, I guess, of getting old. But there is remedies.
0: Well, I'm trying them all. I'm doing PT also, the physical therapy, which I don't know. I'm not holding much of a thing on that. Anyway. Sean, thanks. Yeah. I'll look into that acupuncture, but I don't know. I'll look into it.
2: All right.
0: Appreciate the call.
2: Good luck.
0: Thank you, sir. Bye-bye now. Jeff.
1: Everyone online said they're very small needles.
0: I don't care.
1: What's a little prick going to do to you?
0: Yeah, said every female in the United States. All right.
1: So. The new CRPA HQ.
0: Are you up and running?
3: Not yet.
1: Okay. Do we have a timeline on that at all?
3: Theoretically, November.
1: November, folks.
0: Yeah. In theory. Yeah.
1: Pencil that in.
0: All right.
1: Okay, cool.
0: Any other questions on that?
1: The 3 for 30 are law enforcement exempt.
3: Yes.
1: Okay. See, easy questions for
3: us. Deer and Catalina, because I know that was one of your other online questions. We have a lawsuit going on with that, where I think they have like 3 or 4 more weeks. But in the meantime, we're counting on people to tell us. Catalina Conservancy has locked off a lot of the area. They are pursuing the termination of 200 of the deer. We're hoping it's not more than that. The judge said that they could do that many while we're waiting the decision on the final, roughly, estimated upwards to 1,800 deer. But it's just very, very sad when you look across the state and you realize how many invasive things are on the island. Oh. And the argument just doesn't hold up. And a shout out to Supervisor Janice Hahn, who has been a stalwart defender of those deer and has called accountability and has called the governor's office. And so to that thing of, the Democrats work with the Democrats, well, today it doesn't appear the governor's listening much to Janice Hahn and the rest of the Board of Supervisors.
1: Oh, he's out the door, so.
0: Yeah. yeah. That's called a lame duck. In his case, it's a lame ass. But anyway.
1: Yeah.
0: hey, I tell you, you're a funny guy. Anyway, we brought up the 1 and 3, meaning, or 3 and 1, whatever.
3: 3, yeah.
0: What's going on with that?
3: So we're trying to sue, and here's the thing: we're fighting these bills, and this is the stupidity of what I face up in the Capitol. We fought the 1 and 30, we took that to court, it got to the Ninth Circuit. The Ninth Circuit judges, and not Trump appointed, they were Democrat appointed judges, are like, it's against the Constitution.
1: Uh-huh.
3: You can't do it. Then Mark Berman brings back 3 and 30, and I remember when him and I got into it during testimony in public safety, and I'm like, what do you not understand? He's like, well, maybe 3 and 30 is not. And I said, so you passed this, you cost the taxpayer dollars, we win again, then what are you going to do? 5 and 30, 7 and 30. That was his reply. And so when I say they act like junior high kids, I get some pushback from some of the people. It has nothing to do with political parties. This is the mentality of people. And it reminds me of when my boys were in junior high, and I'd say, you can't have one cookie. Well, can we have 3 cookies? No, you can't have a cookie before dinner. If I said no to one, it's going to be no to 3, the whole package. Mm. It's no, but they don't take it that way.
0: Maybe we should get some kind of a AB bill that if you do stuff like this, you're kicked out.
3: Yeah. Well, they have a law that protects them, and that's part of the problem in California.
0: Yeah. It's called the Nick Shirley bill.
1: And it's so odd that they're going to try to increase this number like gradually and all that but knowing that nothing's going to stick because 1 to 1,000 is going to be unconstitutional. When they get to that 1,000 point, how much is it going to matter to them? They're just doing it to fight.
3: Yeah, and to your point, though, this is where we've been turning it around, at the CRPA, and that is fighting back. And we're running what have been affectionately called zombie bills now. We're running the same bill. So just because they defeated the kids' bill, guess what? It's coming back next year.
1: Amen.
3: Because we're going to keep running it back the opposite direction and teach them about attrition. So
0: yeah. Good for the goose, right?
3: Yeah.
0: Sure enough.
1: Especially on a bill like that, because it was truly, truly heartbreaking that it was a bureaucratic stance that pretty much killed it, because mm-hmm. more work is a hardship to them instead of allowing the hardship to be
3: Jimmy,
1: relieved.
3: You don't want people to actually work for your tax dollars.
1: This is California. No one wants to work.
0: Oh, you ain't kidding. Hey, speaking of.
1: Hey, segue.
0: I like that. Thank you kindly. We're still looking for people at Gunslinger Auctions. Guys, if you have had experience in a gun shop working that, maybe not so much at the big T, but if you've worked in a gun shop and didn't get fired, give us a call. We're looking for people. We're really looking for describers. And what I mean by that is, if you go to my catalog and you see, lot 14 and you see all the written stuff on it, I'm looking for guys that can do that. And I'm getting calls on this. And first thing I ask the guy, have you had any experience gun shop? No, but I really like guns. Okay, can you tell me the difference between a Winchester 1866 and a Winchester 1873? No. Okay, thanks, though.
1: Appreciate it.
0: I mean,
1: maybe you should start getting Blake on there. He doesn't. He's already got enough hats on, but.
0: Yeah, he's our photographer, and he needs to stay where he's at because he can't focus on one thing long enough.
1: Let him alone.
0: Yeah, I let him loose on that. He'd be like, ooh, squirrel.
1: All of a sudden, he's describing 1,000 of them all on the same page.
0: Yeah, with things that nobody wants to know. He's going to give a one line on a $10,000, 1873, and 15 lines on a 1891,
1: Dutch reproduction because he loves the Danes.
0: So, yeah, no. Okay. Anything else on the internet?
1: Again, we have some stuff in between about the 10-day, the 11%.
3: Yeah, the 10-day wait's always an interesting point because, it's interesting when you talk to legislators and staff, and we've been able to do that. We have a WAVE program, as that we take the women up in January, and they have a Capitol Day, and then we take other people up on the annual anniversary of the Shot Heard Around the World. And this year, we're taking up a third group. I'm not doing more than 3 Capitol Days. It's just not enough in me, but we're doing 3 of them. And 10-day wait always comes up, and it's just the shock because we've had a couple of Democrats recently that went and bought their first firearm. And I remember having a conversation with one of them in the hallway, and they're like, it kind of makes sense for the first one. but why are we doing this for, because I've heard, I'm like, yes, every time. And they're like, and one of them said, have you ever heard of somebody saying they were going to go do something stupid and they had to pause at their safe and go, no, none of these would do. He said, never.
1: These will not do that.
0: Yeah. I've brought this up before. What he's saying is, I wouldn't even necessarily be opposed to say like a, you don't own a firearm, maybe 3 days. Because, you know, you can get really hot at your neighbor or your spouse or, your in-law or something. You know, and so 3 days, you got to chill out. After 3 days, you're probably going to go, you know what, never mind. But you're not going to go, you know what, I'm so mad at my neighbor, I'm going to go buy a brand new gun and not use any of the 50 I already have.
1: Right.
0: That's just baloney and harassment. That's all it is.
1: And common.
0: Antac. Because don't forget, guys, that Drosby goes straight to them. And how long have you been trying to audit that?
3: Yeah, and haven't been able to.
0: Wow.
3: And even like if you look at the current thing, you know, I always talk about the APPS, which is the system for armed prohibited people that you're not supposed to have firearms because of the heinous crimes they've committed. Mm. And, you know, our attorney general just came out with all these people he was going after. And it wasn't DOJ. This is irony. Those were all Fed arrests from the federal government of people on the APPS list. And he's like claiming he's done. I'm like, no. That's the Fed's doing.
0: Uh-huh. You know, so much of the stuff, it just needs to go away. FDAS, this is something I complain about every week just about. This is, you bring a firearm into me, I have to put make, model, serial number, and all your information and send it to DOJ. Now, you think, oh, that's a good thing. You know, what if it's stolen? Well, yeah, I get that, but here's the problem. They don't do anything with this info.
1: No. Right?
0: I've told the story so many times on the show. We had a gentleman come in. He brought us in 6 firearms. We waited the 30 days. We put them out. We sold all of them on the first day because they were all choice guns. And every 15 minutes, delay. So I called my friend at Glendora PD at the time and asked them, you know, what's going on? And they said, well, it turns out that this gentleman he reported them stolen himself about 10 years ago. So they're all on the hot list. But DOJ didn't catch that until we did the drone
1: slip underneath that first wall.
0: Yeah, so they're not doing anything with this information.
1: No.
0: So why do we need to do this? Mm-hmm. Why do we need to hold them for 30 days? Exactly. Yep. All right, you know what? We're going to a break. We got a phone. What's that number, Jim?
1: Guys, it's time. 866-870-5752. Once again, 866-870-5752.
0: All right. Steve in San Diego, as soon as we get back from the break, you're our first thing. We'll get right to you. We appreciate you waiting. You're listening to Gunslingers right here on
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0: And we'll be back right after this.

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1: Taking my guns doesn't work. 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And number two, even if you did, it wouldn't stop a thing.
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1: I don't know anyone that has ever attacked Ford for the actions of a drunk driver, or Louisville Slugger for somebody who was beaten in the head by a criminal who misused that baseball bat. Guns don't kill people. People kill people.
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0: Little Elvis to get his perked back up.
1: Come
0: get,
1: on.
0: Get back into this. Jimmy, quick, give him the number, and then we're going to go to Steve in San Diego.
1: Let's go. 866-870-5752. Again, come on, folks. It's your turn. 866-870-5752.
0: All right, let's get to Steve in San Diego. Steve, thanks for waiting so long. What can we do for you?
2: What's up, guys? I called a long time ago about flyers, what makes a flyer when you're shooting a group. But before I get to that, your cure for your heel pain is a frozen water bottle, a frozen soft drink bottle.
0: Mm-hmm.
2: You roll on it for a while, and you're stretching it also. The belief is that stretching hurts, but that's also the cure. But it's a long process. It's like 6 months. But, yeah, iced that thing to death.
0: Okay.
2: Back to the flyer.
0: Mm-hmm.
2: I studied a lot about it, and I also talked to the guys at Hornady International Ammunition, and they said there's no such thing as flyers. They said the rifle is not a barrel, it's a cone. So the barrel is not a barrel, it's a cone. It's throwing projectiles out statistically. No matter how beautiful you are, no matter how beautiful your gun, no matter how accurate your ammo, et cetera, zero wind, it's a statistical curve. And what happens, according to them and according to a lot of other people, is you can't do a 3-shot group. You can't do a 5-shot group. That's just garbage. There's no data coming from that. All groups, minimum, have to be a 10-shot group. Then you can get a little data. According to Hornady, they do 36 shots is, quote, one group.
0: Hmm.
2: So what's occurring is you shoot once, you shoot twice, three, four, beautiful, tight group, and then you get that stupid flyer. That's not a flyer. That's part of the probability cone that's coming out of your weapon, getting thrown there. Then they told me the other hand is, if you want to measure the size of a car, you take a ruler and you measure it and you say it's 15 feet and 1 inch long and you're happy with that. Okay, try to measure a cloud. That's very difficult. So what we have is probability clouds. And they talk about it as not even a cone. They talk about it as a probability cloud. So that even at 36 shots, that's a very crude estimate of a true statistical curve. According to them, according to the world, according to mathematics, it would take 1,000 shots. You'd go to 997 shots as, quote, accurate or your desired goal. And then the 3 would be garbage data, useless data, irrelevant data. But we obviously can't afford to do, our ears can't afford it either, to do 1,000 shot groups.
0: Well, yeah, that would be that would be a bit. You know, I've always found, Steve, I've always found that flyers are usually caused by the loose nut behind the trigger, that being the shooter, and you probably just pulled the trigger a little harder, or, you know, you leaned a little bit, or so on and so forth. That's usually the cause. Depending, of course, on your gun and ammo, but if you've got a real nice rifle and you're hitting, you know, XXX, and then now you're in the 3-ring, that's usually caused by the shooter.
1: A lot of variables.
0: Yeah, much more so than the firearm, because every gun ever made is going to shoot much better than the person holding it.
2: 100% agree.
0: 100%. Yeah, so.
2: And that at the 1 MOA, 2 MOA, 3 MOA, which is very good hunting level,
0: mm-hmm.
2: it's 99% the guy holding the gun.
0: Oh, yeah. Correct. Well, they don't call it buck fever for nothing. Yeah. All right.
2: Yeah, even an off-the-shelf Savage or whatever is 1 MOA, no problem.
0: Mm-hmm.
2: It's only until you get into the 0.7 MOA, 0.5 MOA where weird things happen, or even tightening a loose screw in the bed or a loose screw on the trigger, etc. Really trivial nonsense

0: is your fingertip on the trigger is basically plus or minus 3 MOA.
1: Mm-hmm.
0: Your own heartbeat. Your own heartbeat on your own trigger is plus or minus 3 MOA. So, as I said before, I mean, you're trying to get sub-MOA, it's really pushing the limit of everything.
2: So many things.
0: And the thing that, as I said, as they said before, there's no such thing as a flyer. Your barrel is a cone. Once you think of a cone shooting out this cloud of business, then it'll become very clear to you.
1: Yeah.
0: They also said, too, that the cone or the probability is actually like electrons whirling around an atom. If you look at the old photos, they showed this little dot whirling around an atom. No, in 2026, they show this cone, this cloud, a probability cloud, and they say the electron is somewhere in there 99% of the time.
1: Okay.
0: And we have to accept that. There's a similar theory, too, in biology now with all these weird new chemicals.
1: Well, Sean, I'm sorry, Steve, yeah. let me ask you a question. Do you like the Remington 700 or a Winchester Model 70?
0: Oh, my friend, I am all 700 Remington.
1: All right,
0: Remington,
1: there you go.
0: 700 Remington Magnum, and I'm doing 1,000 yards, and I'm a good mow at 1,000. I'm a very good shoot.
1: All right, very good.
0: I love that weapon. Hits hard. I don't like it. It hits hard on your shoulder, but that weapon I really love. The other one I really love for sniping is a 220 Swift or a 22 250. But man,
1: well, it has to be a small critter.
0: Yeah.
1: Well, Steve, we got to go. We're coming up on a break. I got to go. I appreciate the info, and we'll talk to you again, all right?
2: Yeah, thank you.
0: Thanks, buddy.
1: Thank you, sir. Bye-bye.
2: God bless.
1: I tried, Leon. Okay.
2: That just shows you a bunch of variables that happen in shooting and all that, and everyone should be aware of those things, and the more you practice, the more you can alleviate all of those variables. So
1: mm-hmm.
2: always train.
1: You got anything else on the internet?
2: Everyone's just showing all this love.
1: But no question, you know, this is what happens on a holiday weekend, I swear. Everybody's out of town, and they forget us poor old gunslingers in here trying to make a show go.
2: Well, and I want to promote this, folks, that we've had two. Last week we had Leon on, and it was a wonderful show. And then this week we had two incredible guests. We had Rick Travis from the CRPA and the Sheriff Chad Bianco on. So if you're not sharing this or hit the like button already, make sure you have, and make sure you show the love and thank the guys that have made this show what it is, because we couldn't do this. We couldn't do this without you guys, but also we couldn't do this without all this tremendous support and help from the CRPA and Rick Travis and from Sheriff Chad Bianco, because he's out there all these people are out there on the lines doing what they need to do to help our rights here in California, but also across the nation to show out what we can do. So make sure you're showing your love, guys.
1: There you go.
2: Hey, do what I can, right?
1: Do you have something?
3: Yeah, and go to CRPA.org because we are doing a Vanguard tour. Vanguard being those of you that want to change things here in California are the Vanguard. That's the tippy tip of the spear. And so myself and Kurt, who works with me in the politics sector, we are going on a 10 different site tour. We'll be in Riverside down at the Second Amendment Foundation later in the month. Our store, and then we'll also be in South County of Orange next Friday, and we're going to be in San Diego, Riverside, Coachella, LA, the South Bay, and places like that. So go and look it up on the chapter webpage and meet us out there, because we're going to be teaching you a whole bunch of things that we just don't have time to do on radio shows.
1: Well, there you go.
2: And if you guys haven't been to CRPA.org and you haven't seen all they can offer there, don't miss out, because there's not just the Vanguard event and all that. 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

0: mention your show.
1: Oh, yeah. That thing. No, we do that on Saturdays at 1 o'clock is when it's heard, and it's called Firing Line Radio. We talk about everything right now. We've had a lot of people from the fishing and the hunting communities come in and do a lot of talk. And we also just had a coach that has helped kids get into the academies, get into major universities. And I was absolutely blown away. Some kids are getting to go to some pretty popular schools and having a $40,000-$50,000 a year scholarship. Because they know how to shoot a gun.
2: Amen. Ooh, amen. Very cool.
1: Where was that when we were kids?
0: And what channel?
1: Oh, we're on AM 590 KTIE.
0: And guess what? So are we. We started back tonight on KTIE. Yeah. We're back on KTIE.
2: Hear that, Ed?
0: Yeah.
2: Catch us back
0: I think
2: on
0: it's
2: there.
0: Only the second half of the show, but we're back. And, of course, we got 15 minutes left, and we just got 4 phone calls.
2: Let's go.
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0: And now let's hear about Mrs. Brown's daughter.

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1: A well-regulated militia being necessary to the security of a free state, the right of the people to keep and bear arms shall not be infringed. 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

0: everybody. And as always, we got one segment left, and we just got literally six phone calls.
1: Let's go.
0: So we're going to try and blast through these as we can. Let's go to, Kathy in La Habra. Hi, Kathy. We got about 30 seconds. What can we do for you?
1: Evening, Kathy.
2: Real quick is that Rick is a treasure navigating Sacramento, and thank him. It's just fantastic what he does. And I sure hope and pray that Sheriff Bianco is successful, because you know that he hit a nerve with Bonta.
0: Mm-hmm.
2: And then number three is don't give up on the physical therapy. I know you're hooked in with Kaiser, and I kind of wonder if they're just kind of going down on the feet, but I can call into the shop in Orange, a place that might be better in that it's a very wise older gentleman that runs a place in Orange, and you might have better luck because everything is connected, and you would be surprised how something that you may not think caused it is related to your plantar fasciitis.
0: Okay, do me a favor. Give me a call at the shop during the week, and I'll talk to you then. All righty?
2: All right.
0: Thank you, ma'am. Thanks. Thank you.
3: Thank you.
1: God bless you.
0: All right, let's get to our friend Brent in L.A. Brent, what's going on?
4: Shalom, you super centennial celebrating gunslinger.
0: Thank you kindly.
4: And Rick, bless and thank you and the CRPA for being some of MAGA's most successful and important Constitution protectors.
3: Thank you.
4: And I was calling to thank Mark once again for being 1,000,000% right to order me last week to go immediately and see the inspiring, uplifting, exquisite, eloquent, patriotic exhibit celebrating our righteous revolution and 250 years of American exceptionalism at the Ronald Reagan Library in Simi Valley.
0: Mm.
4: And I now want to recommend that every MAGA gunslinger rush out and see it before it closes next Sunday, September 13th, and take every kid you can grab. And there are more things than I can list, but some of my favorite objects to see are a tea box that was thrown overboard in Boston Harbor during America's first Tea Party.
0: Very cool.
4: Ben Franklin's spectacles and pen, rifles from the Revolution, the War of 1812, the Civil War, and an early Gatling gun. And something that startled me the most was a 2-inch square piece of canvas from the wing of the Wright brothers' first flight, which Neil Armstrong and Apollo 11 carried to the moon.
0: Wow, that's really cool.
1: That's super cool.
0: All right, Brent, are you going to town hall?
4: Yes, I should be there.
0: We are going to be too, so we'll see you then. Thanks for the call, as always, and we'll talk to you again soon, all right?
4: Great,
0: thanks.
4: See ya.
0: Bye-bye.
1: God bless you.
0: All right, let's get to Kim in Alaska. Kim, what can we do for you?
1: Evening, Kim.
5: Hello, this is Kim in Alaska, but really I'm Kim in San Diego. I'm just on vacation, but I'm calling because I keep hearing how nobody's calling because they're on vacation. I'm on vacation and calling.
0: Aww, thank you kindly. Thank we sure you, appreciate it. And you know what? Absolutely. We've hardly gotten any calls tonight until the last segment, and literally we've got six lines going.
5: and I am sorry because I screwed up on the timing, so actually my fault because I'm an hour earlier than you guys. So
0: gotcha.
5: Anyway, I just wanted to say a couple things. First of all, thank you so much, Rick, for everything you do. We appreciate it. And also, I wanted to say San Diego County Gun Owners is going to be having a dinner with Judge Benitez on September 9th.
0: Wow.
5: In San Diego at the butcher shop. So I don't know if anybody's interested, but it may be an interesting evening. And that's all I wanted to say.
0: All right.
3: Kim, thank you very much.
0: Thanks as always. We'll talk to you again soon.
1: God bless you.
5: See you later.
0: Good night. Bye-bye.
5: Bye.
0: Okay, let's get to Jake up in Auburn, Washington. What's going on, Jake?
1: Evening.
6: Same old. I saw that 1903 and 22 on the auction site.
0: Oh, it's beauty. Yeah, yeah.
6: Is it?
0: Yeah. Oh, yeah.
6: My buddy's got a couple of the regular ones in, was it 351?
0: Mm. Uh-huh.
6: And I guess finding brass is a booger.
0: Yeah.
6: But he found 9mm mag brass works awesome.
0: Interesting. Okay.
6: Yeah.
0: All
6: and
0: right.
6: Then you can tell Rick, our laws up here are just as bad.
0: Oh, yeah.
6: We can get suppressors, but you can't get a gun with a threaded barrel. So,
0: So what are you, JB Weld? Jeez. Unbelievable. All right, Jake, thanks. We'll call back soon. We'll talk to you then.
1: Yeah, thanks, Jake.
6: All right.
0: Bye-bye.
1: He said he was trying to call in early, but he got a busy signal, so thanks for making it in.
0: Yeah, interesting. All right, let's get to Tyrone down in San Diego. What can we do for you, sir?
1: Evening.
3: This is Tyrone in San Diego.
0: Yes, sir.
3: Some months ago, there were ads in that was posting in YouTube and Facebook about New Hampshire issuing permits to people over 65 without a whole bunch.
0: I saw those.
3: Of
0: yeah,
3: mm-hmm. I did send a couple checks in to them. And they've been cashed, and I was wondering, anybody know what's going on?
0: I don't think that's a legitimate deal. I think
7: it's a scam.
0: Yeah, I think you might want to try and get your money back. I saw those ads too, and somebody called me at the shop, asked me, and I'm pretty certain that that's a scam.
3: Oh well.
0: Yeah.
3: They got me. It looked legit.
0: Yeah, I know. That's what they do. That's, you know, I get hit with stuff like this all the time. So, all right. Okay. Well, Tyrone, you know what? Just go down to your local sheriff's department and get started there. That's the only way and best way you can get a gun. All righty? Get it done, not get a gun.
3: Yeah. I got a gun.
0: Yeah. Okay. All right. Thank you, sir. We'll talk to you again.
1: God bless.
0: Take care now. Bye-bye. Okay. Let's get to Don in Culver City. What can we do for you, sir?
1: Evening, Don.
8: Hello, guys. Thank you for taking the call. 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
0: Really?
8: Are you familiar with his show?
0: I am not, but, well, let me back up. I've heard his show, but he wasn't talking about plantar fasciitis, and usually at that time I'm already at work, so
8: he talks about it. He's talked about it before. I've heard him, because I listen to him every Saturday morning.
0: Okay.
8: So he's the guy. He's the guy to go to.
0: I'll check that out. I'll get one of the guys here at the station to give me his number, and I'll give him a call.
8: Yeah. Oh, and is Rick still there?
0: He is.
7: Yes, I am.
8: What can you tell about the Glock ban? What's the deal with that? Is that going to continue on? Or
7: no, it's not going to continue. Part of this is the manufacturer as well is involved in this. Mm-hmm. And so you may not have seen, but we just got 25 new firearms put on DOJ roster. And so we're able to get those things done. But, you know, some of this stuff has also been manufacturers deciding not to change some things. And one of the things is Glock has the capability, but you got to realize for them to retool things for California costs a lot of money, and they don't want to do that, and so it's easier to go with the acquiesce to a ban.
8: Okay, yeah, bummer, because I got a Glock 19 that I absolutely love.
7: Yeah.
8: And
0: well, you can still keep it. You just can't
7: sell it.
0: Yeah, you can't really. Well, you can sell it, consignment. You can't sell it to a gun shop.
7: Right.
8: I don't plan on getting rid of it at all.
0: you're good. And I've got a Glock 19 also, and I love it. Uh-huh. All right, Don, thanks for the call. We'll talk to you again. Bye-bye. Okay, let's get to Antoinette in Sunset Beach. Antoinette, we got about 30 seconds. Go.
1: Hey, Antoinette.
9: Yeah. Hi, guys. I love you all. And respect your elders, Jeff. I'm older than you, and we are September babies. So here goes. For your plantar fasciitis, three things. Dr. Mark Darrow on KRLA, he's wonderful, and they use special stuff. But good feet, those inserts, really do work because I had it. And Relief Factor, one of the major sponsors of KRLA, it really does work. Relief Factor and good feet, and you'll be good as new, kid.
0: All right.
9: Through it last year.
0: All right. I'll give it a try. Thanks, Antoinette. We'll talk to you again.
1: God bless you, Antoinette.
0: Let's get to Ed in Riverside. Ed, quick. We're running out of time.
10: Okay. Quickly. Beretta 92FS, particularly the Brigadier version, looks like a seriously heavy-duty piece of equipment. I've never had a chance to fire one. Everyone whom I've talked to who was in the service and used it loved it.
0: Mm-hmm.
10: What's I talk to somebody in a gun shop about why they didn't ever make that in .45 auto. He said, well, they tried and it didn't work. It was not strong enough.
0: Mm-hmm.
10: And what part of the action would not hold up?
0: Well, it's probably a myriad of things. You know, the steels, the frame itself, springs. I don't know on this particular. I know they did make the Brigadier in 40. And to be blunt, I don't know. You know, 9mm in today's world is so much more popular than a 45. I don't know why they would want to spend the extra money to try and get there.
10: Well, that's true. I heard that this adventure happened in the 80s. Mm-hmm. I'm not sure when, so that was early in the history of the gun, but 45 was more popular then.
0: Yeah.
10: But 45 was the quintessential man stopper that for many, many years.
0: Oh, yeah. So. Hey, I bugged the hell out of Ruger to try and, you know, the PC-9, the little rifle carbine that's in 9mm and 40. I tried like crazy to get them to make that in 45. I thought that would be a grand slam, and same thing. They said the gun would not take the pressures and so on and so forth. I think they were just blowing me off, but who knows. Anyway, Ed, we got to go. We're out of time for the night, all right?
1: God bless you, Ed.
10: All right. Okay. God bless.
0: Thank you, sir. Yeah. Okay. Bye-bye. We made it.
1: Yeah. Well, and 1 minute left.
0: With 1 minute left. Well, you know, that's two things. That means that this show is in the Gunslinger's refrigerator. Doors closed, lights out, butter's getting hard, eggs are cooling, and the Jell-O's jiggling.
1: Yeah, baby.
0: And don't forget to smile. Just little curves. That's a lot of things straight. Rick, I want to say thanks for coming in.
7: Thank you for having me.
0: You bet. And we want to thank Chad, of course, and everybody in the booth. Little Ronnie working his butt off in that last segment. Oh, I'm sorry, a big Ronnie. Okay, guys, we'll see you next week. Good night.
1: God bless you. Thanks so much.

0: 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Or hip-hop? Or country? Or classic radio theater?
1: Dragnet, the documented drama of an actual crime.
0: Or talk radio?
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What's going on? Why can't I deal with this? Mother, stop fighting with Dad. Why do you have to be like this? I'm so confused in this household. Constant arguing. Why can't this be a happy home?

0: the rest of the story. Jim was working harder than his mind or body could bear. So hard that a neglected ear infection had burst both eardrums before he took the time to visit a doctor. So Jim, forced to acknowledge that he did need a rest, headed north to his cabin in the remote woods of Michigan's Upper Peninsula. He would do as nothing as possible, stay one night, return home, he told himself. He should have talked louder because that evening was warm and humid, bringing the air alive with singing insects and distant thunder. A lone whiskey bottle stood at attention on the counter, but Jim was too distraught even to break the seal. Instead, he downed a few bites of an already meager dinner he had prepared. Then he took his dog, a yellow Labrador named Sand, for a long, restless walk in the twilight. That night, Jim is still fretting. He went to bed oddly sweating. It was very late, very dark, when he awakened to what he thought were car headlights shining in the window. Angered to imagine visitors at this hour, he leaped from the bed, striking his head on a light fixture. Then he rushed to the door and flung it wide open. The distressing sight was, in fact, lightning from the looming storm. For a timeless time, Jim stared up at the flashes, blood trickling from where he'd cut his head, and then, strangely calmed, he went back inside. But that's only part of what Jim was certain had happened. For waking, he felt his skin on fire and his entire body surging upward in a great high arc toward the cabin door. And as he sensed this, he was howling. And as he tore the door open without even unlocking it, and as he plunged out into the flickering gloom and into the damp, cool grass, he was howling, gazing into the heavens, his body and his face feeling as though covered with fur. By the time he went back inside, these perceptions, false or whatever, had passed, and his dog, the dog he found cringing in fear in the cabin loft, where he remained until sunup. Now, Jim was no believer in the occult. He was not even interested in the subject. Indeed, later he learned of a rare condition called lycanthropy, in which a person under stress imagines himself transformed, physically changed, into a wild animal. Now, the chances are, before today, you never met Jim, the author Jim Harrison. I'm sure you know his work, his novels, his screenplays. Notable among them are Revenge and Legends of the Fall. But now you have shared the heretofore unspoken experience that inspired his masterpiece of human metamorphosis, the epic he wrote entitled Wolf. And one thing more, over the decades since that experience, Jim Harrison, each revisit to his cabin in the woods, mentally measures the incredible distance from his bed to that light fixture, the light fixture that wounded him when he bumped his head, the chandelier hanging high above the floor. Higher indeed than, higher than most athletes could possibly leap. And now he wonders what in the world is the rest of the story.
1: Now, the rest of the story. Jim Otis wanted to be struck by lightning. Oh yes, he knew what it meant. That's how Jim wanted to die. The very thought of such a glorious demise was exhilarating. He wanted to be struck by lightning. Psychiatrists probably have a word or more for whatever Jim's condition was. They might even disagree, but in the days before psychiatry, it might have been said that Jim Otis was just kind of touched in the head. His mind also suffered the brilliance which often accompanies imbalance. A lawyer and a publisher, he could hold an audience spellbound in person or in print. In 1760, Jim was Advocate General of the British Vice Admiralty Court in Boston, but he protested to the government's sweeping search and seizures, and he resigned. John Adams was in the courtroom that day, February 1761, when Jim Otis launched his five-hour filibuster against British colonial policies. In Adams' notes, in Adams' own hand, in fact, he wrote, quote, "American independence was then and there born." He might have added, "fathered by a madman." But this is the rest of the story. That same year, Jim Otis was elected to the Massachusetts legislature, where he was promptly rallied round by enemies of the crown. Ironically, Jim never wished independence from England, much less a revolution. He would rather be struck by lightning, literally. In fact, it's possible that Jim's ravings, erratic and contradictory as they were, followed by swoonings and impenetrable melancholy, were actually no more than manifestations of manic depression. But still, disgruntled colonists found comfort in his eloquent mania, especially when it was all directed against some British mischief or malfeasance. The only challenge to those who one day would take up arms against England was to keep unpredictable Jim Otis from embarrassing them with his insanity. Then one night in September of 1769, the problem took care of itself. Jim was always threatening physical violence against this public official or that one. After all, if he could not be struck by lightning, he would at least like to go down flailing at something. One such threat culminated in what began as a fistfight in a tavern with a British customs commissioner, wound up in a free-for-all in which Otis was severely wounded in the head. Now, in reality, the wound did not seem to exacerbate Jim's behavior. In fact, it appeared to improve it. Yet now, every time he rushed out and broke all the windows in the townhouse or dashed into the path of a musket ball or ranted on about how nice it would be to get killed by lightning, now at least the would-be revolutionaries could claim that it was the result of British brutality. Jim Otis lived to see the revolution that he had dreaded and the birth of a nation that he had never sought to inspire. But he would later say, "I meant well, but I'm now convinced that I was mistaken. Cursed be the day I was born." And yet when they looked over the mountain to the promised land, it was on the shoulders of an eccentric named James Otis that our forefathers stood. By the way, May 23, 1783, Jim was leaning in a farmhouse doorway. He was watching a gathering storm when a bolt of lightning struck the chimney, followed a rafter to the door frame. The door casing split apart. Jim Otis fell down dead, just as he had planned. Only now you know the rest of the story.
2: Was there ever a United States president who used humor more effectively or more often? There was one time his attempt to get laughs failed. Until now, you never knew about that time. It happened during a closed cabinet meeting on September 22 when the president was exploring reaction to an imminent proposal. The commander-in-chief just started reading out of an old humorous book called A High-Handed Outrage in Utica. He read an entire chapter. It was the story about wax figurines representing the Last Supper, and it had struck the president as funny. He thought it would break the ice. He was wrong. Cabinet members sat through the reading, silent, bewildered. The story, laden with clumsy dialect, was scarcely relevant to any issue before the nation. Or if it were relevant, the point was impossibly obscure. Having thus bombed, the president proceeded to explain why he had called the meeting. An upcoming speech, a controversial subject. The president declared that he had proof that what he had to say reflected God's divine will. The cabinet remained seated in stony, uncomfortable silence while the president test-marketed his new concept. More silence. Finally, the blank astonishment was broken by one of the cabinet members who reminded the president that Congress had already dealt with that same issue months previous. "We're not even sure it's legal," he said. The Secretary of State interrupted. This was the worst possible time for such a speech. It made the government sound desperate, grasping at straws. The Postmaster General pounded his fist on the table, saying that the next election would be the last in the wake of such words. Well, it was not recalled if anybody made the key point regarding the president's proposed speech. For the time being, at least, it would change absolutely nothing. In any case, the president welcomed suggestions, or said he did. A flood of same forth came. 3 months would pass before the president got up the nerve to go public. The speech then would be read before Congress, but first on the following New Year's Day. A copy in print form was signed by the president himself. The signature bore the president's full name, not merely his first initial and last name, as had been customary. The reason, he said, was that he believed history would remember him for this act alone. Well, history remembered him for a lot more than that. And yet mostly forgotten is the considerable opposition which he encountered, even among his most loyal and trusted advisors, upon the proposal of New Year's Day, 1863, his proposal of the so-called Emancipation Proclamation. That's right, the Emancipation Proclamation had absolutely no direct effect on the uncivil war. The Emancipation Proclamation did not free one solitary slave. The president knew that. Lincoln called it a war measure. After all, the courts could overturn it when the war was over. Of course, you know that they did not. For you know the rest of the story. Now, the rest of the story. Arthur was a Catholic, turned atheist, turned agnostic. Many who knew him sincerely wished that he'd left it at that. But there was one more area of belief into which Arthur would pass, and from which he would never return. Spiritualism. In fact, Arthur became so devout in his religion of communication with the dead that he is recognized even to this day as one of the most outspoken and outstanding spiritualists of all time. But this is the rest of the story. When Arthur made public his conversion to spiritualism, he lost a great many friends. Folks who had perceived him as a broad-shouldered, clear-headed apostle of common sense, the consummate logician. And yet such was his passionate enthusiasm for this wondrous new preoccupation that he made every imaginable sacrifice to spread what he considered the good news that the dead are not dead. Critics were everywhere. Traditional theists attacked him as a spokesman for Satan. He once received a letter addressed to Chief Devil Spiritualist Church. Spiritualism, ministers warned, was based on Lucifer's first lie, "Thou shalt not surely die." Arthur defended himself as best he could, but no sooner had he crossed swords with established religion than another even more formidable group opposed him. They were the professional magicians. There was nothing a seance medium could do that a magician could not do better. In fact, most magicians were offended by the pathetically uncomplicated tricks used by mediums to deceive their patrons. Magicians contended that the victims of professional spiritualism believed primarily because they wanted so badly to believe. And yet, for all of the criticism heaped upon Arthur, he was never accused of insincerity, nor of being in it for the money. Personally, independently wealthy, he accepted only expenses for his spiritualist lectures, every penny of profit above which was donated to the cause of spiritualism. Arthur's series of 7 lectures at New York City's Carnegie Hall was a sellout record breaker. The effectiveness of his message could be seen in the widespread rash of suicides which followed. Arthur had made the next world sound so vastly preferable to this one that a great many Manhattanites simply could not wait to get there. Before long, the town was littered with suicide notes in which gratitude was expressed to Arthur. What is truly miraculous about Arthur's spiritualist ministry is that it did not obliterate his previous accomplishments. And lest we judge him too harshly, it ought not to be forgot. Arthur meant no harm. Arthur meant no harm. He was merely romantic, idealistic, curious, hopeful, and perhaps one thing more. He could not tolerate an unsolvable riddle. For Arthur was a mystery writer. The mystery writer who sought all of his life to unravel the ultimate mystery. He was Sir Arthur Conan Doyle. That's right. Creator of the unstumpable sleuth Sherlock Holmes. And now you know the rest of the story.
3: Hello, Americans. This is Paul Harvey. Stand by for news. The newlywed Pollocks of Fort Wayne, Indiana, fixing up their first home, were so proud, so eager to make everything just right, including the new lawn. And for the mulch they needed, they went to the Fort Wayne store, the Walmart on Coldwater Road, because the price is so much less at Walmart. They borrowed a neighbor's van and picked up 100 bags of mulch. But during the ensuing days, the Pollocks discovered they'd miscalculated what they needed by 70 bags. and the neighbor had sold his van. Now what to do? Well, Lee Ann Pollock called Walmart and explained the situation. Did they have a delivery service? And the Walmart associate said, let's see what we can do. Within one hour, the 70 bags of mulch were delivered, and when the Pollocks offered to pay for the delivery service, the Walmart man said, we don't have a delivery service. He had just borrowed a truck from another Walmart associate. And Leanne writes, he had unloaded the bags for her. He would accept no payment. Well, Mr. and Mrs. Pollock, welcome to Fort Wayne and to your new home. And let us know if there's anything else we can do. Tropical Storm Gabriel meandered for days in the Gulf of Mexico, but is now moving west to east across Florida with heavy rain, high winds, fierce tornadoes. At 4 this morning, from the Skyjack airliner which crashed into the Pentagon, both black boxes were recovered, the flight data recorder and the voice data recorder. We should now learn details of all cockpit communication and conversation. An enormously impressive vote of confidence for President Bush today. A survey by this ABC network reveals that 9 of 10 Americans are applauding his performance on the job. President Bush met with his cabinet this morning for the first time this week. He briefed them on his plan to mobilize a worldwide pursuit and a search and destroy mission to eliminate all terrorists. The first overseas airline passengers have arrived in Los Angeles from Italy, and they say that their luggage was searched with such diligence that not even a fingernail file was allowed aboard. You will hear today, if you haven't, the tens of thousands.

Our warplanes would have to overfly Pakistan, and Pakistan has not yet said yes. Pakistan is one of only three countries that recognize the Taliban, the hardline Islamic militia which rules Afghanistan. Osama bin Laden's been operating in at least 34 countries. Our Library of Congress research indicates his followers may be equipped with some shoulder-fired Stinger missiles capable of shooting down airliners, because the United States supplied such weapons to the Muslims when they were fighting the Soviet Union in Afghanistan in the 1980s. This has to figure in our computations. It was decades of ground war in Afghanistan which bankrupt the Soviet Union. The official newspaper of Iraq today blames us. The Ba'ath Party paper in Baghdad said the terror attacks were the inevitable outcome of United States involvement in the affairs of other countries. The leading Taliban clerics in Afghanistan this morning were calling for the world's Muslims to unite against the United States. Now, page two, somebody has discovered in a review of the periodic table of contents of elements that element number 20 has a pronounced effect on preventing the second leading cause of nursing home admissions. Amazingly, this element 20, has also been found to reduce the risk of bone fractures of the hip and the wrist and the spine. And I know what you're thinking. Element 20 must be some new discovery. It is not. In fact, element 20 has been around for years, and you're probably not getting enough of it. What is element 20? Calcium. Calcium. And the best way to get enough calcium is to take Citrical every day. Because Citrical is a patented form of calcium which is supported by an avalanche of research, proving it is better absorbed than others. That's your insurance policy for the future. So don't settle for some store brand. There really is a difference. Just remember Cit as in citrus, Cal as in calcium, and insist on Citrical. In New York, we love heroes. As no place on earth, we ticker tape our heroes. We love to celebrate heroes. This week we discovered heroes who've been among us all along, but rarely noticed and almost never celebrated. Firemen. And you have wondered why in the world anybody would want to be one. If you will meet me here at this time on this ABC station tomorrow, Saturday, we're going to try to figure out why. Medical surgical, gently warming a patient's skin before an operation, gently warming the patient's skin may reduce the risk of surgical wound infection by as much as 60%. The bacteria which commonly infect surgical wounds are becoming immune to antibiotics, so this warming procedure could counteract that. Details in the medical journal Lancet. Now, medical nutritional. Autumn olives are plants with tiny red berries like small cranberries. They can thrive in the poorest soil, so highway crews have been planting these things along roadsides to prevent erosion. What do you know? Now our USDA discovers that the berries are not only edible, but they are rich in antioxidant lycopene, 18 times more lycopene than tomatoes. If any law enforcement agency wants to wiretap the telephone or computer of a suspected terrorist, a judge may refuse to allow it. The United States Senate has already passed a new law to make such surveillance permissible, and Congress is moving fast to authorize the president to use whatever force is required to corral terrorists and $40 billion to help repair the damage. Don't you know it has to confound our nation's enemies and inspire our friends, the degree to which our Congress, left and right, Republican and Democrat, has moved together this week? March 30 last year, in Azle, Texas, Terry Thompson's car broke down, so he borrowed his son's bike to get to work. Well, work was more than 34 miles away. That's both ways 68.8 miles. It was when his wife said that he'd never make it that Terry got stubborn. Now, that, remember, was March of last year. Terry has ridden his bike to and from work every day since. Put a bottle of water in a backpack. He's now

0: bites 23,400 miles. That's the distance from Azle, Texas to Bombay, India. He says he wouldn't travel any other way. He's worn out 4 new bikes, a few injuries, mostly from dogs getting in the way. Once he saw an elderly lady with an electric wheelchair trying to get up a hill, and he stopped and fetched a rope and towed her up. Jerry Thomas's gas bill is nil, but his grocery bill is enormous. And yet he is trim as an athlete, even at 42. He says with a sedentary lifestyle, he'd now weigh 675 pounds. Page 3.
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0: Greetings today to the Gordons of Fleming, Colorado. Hazel and Kenneth have been married for 78 years today. Shop Talk Television Networks, following the assassination of President Kennedy, canceled all commercials and gave blanket coverage to that news story, the death of President Kennedy, for 2 days. This week, the big three networks had canceled commercials and given blanket coverage to this story for 4 days. And Nielsen Media Research reports some viewer fatigue. The combined television audience was 60 million on Tuesday. By Wednesday, it was down to 43.6 million. This is personal. Intermingling with the others, there are tears of pride in my eyes today, because today in Chicago, the AWRT, the National Organization of American Women in Radio and Television, will present their first ever award for lifetime achievement to Angel Harvey. In the spotlight, what kind of a reason would you have to explain the season for the Colorado Rockies? I don't know, but the team mascot has given up. Dinger has resigned, going to pursue some other interests. There's something I want you to think about over the weekend, and let me have your response to this. Has this week changed the dynamics of warfare? It's important that we know. Our president is pondering that question right now. Has this week changed the dynamics of warfare? Must we all shift gears now from technology to terrorism? What good, for example, is an orbiting satellite against a madman with a knife? And will future airline passengers resist skyjackers if they feel they are doomed either way? And then the terrorist would have to resort to biological weapons, poisoning a city's water supply, or releasing potentially deadly viruses. Well, as I say, our president's men are pondering these possibilities right now as they contemplate ways and means of going after and taking out all terrorists, whatever their weapons of choice. Now, page 4, Stuart Bryant of Kenfield, Ohio, was losing his eyesight, macular degeneration, the wet type. Last October, he heard you and me talking about something called ocular nutrition, and he ordered some. Now I'm quoting, "Leaking blood vessels have dried up. Vision and distortion have improved wonderfully." But that's just one case, you say? No, it's not. Elaine Lansing of San Antonio, Texas, was told she would have to have eye surgery to get her driver's license renewed. Then she heard you and me talking about ocular nutrition from High Health. She telephoned 1-800-686-2299. She ordered ocular nutrition. It's now 3 years later, and Elaine reports she had no operation. She no longer has any macular degeneration. She has her driver's license, and her doctor says her eyes are very healthy. Ocular nutrition from High Health. 1-800-686-2299. I know High Health has heard similar results from hundreds of people. In fact, the American Medical Association Journal confirms that macular degeneration may improve with proper nutrition, and High Health has combined all of the recommended vitamins and minerals in a single capsule. Ocular Nutrition. You can order with a phone call to 1-800-686-2299. I do indeed take Ocular Nutrition from High Health every day. One more time, that 800 number is 686-2299. Agronomics, the young Christmas tree crop in Michigan is down to one-fourth what it was last year. The wet spring delayed planting, and then it was the hottest, driest summer in 13 years. Wholesale prices increased 0.4 in August. Most of the increase was in gasoline and other energy products. The farmers sure didn't get it. China, with almost never enough rainfall, is persistently plagued by locusts. Where there is enough water for the survival of ducks and chickens, the ducks and chickens keep the population of locusts in check. Elsewhere in China, swarms of locusts can denude cropland in hours. So, in western China, farmers are advertising for reinforcements. They're willing to pay for snakes and sparrows and frogs. They're not going to get many frogs. I don't think they can compete with the prices offered by big city restaurants. For what it's worth, in Madison, Wisconsin, Richard Williams, roasting a turkey for dinner, put the turkey in the oven, forgetting that that oven is where he hides his handgun. Boom. Oh boy, I mean a big boom. Richard Williams is Madison, Wisconsin's chief of police. Paul Harvey, good day.
2: Now, the rest of the story. All of his life, Murray Teichman would never be taller than 5'9". But he reached that height when he was still only a young boy. So schoolmates teased him to the point that even after the others had caught up, Murray still felt too tall. Now, Too Tall Teichman was a child of the slums of New York City's Lower East Side. His parents were Austrian immigrants. Anyway, he wanted out. He thought he knew how. An architectural career. After all, teachers had admired his drawing skills, at least until he dropped out of high school at 17. Anyway, Too Tall found work as a common draftsman, but the education he'd need to become a full-fledged architect, how could he ever pay for that? Well, one evening, Too Tall wandered over to the Grand Central Palace Exhibition Hall, a place to meet people, and there was dancing nightly. Luckily, Too Tall knew how to dance. A friend had once taught him the waltz and the two-step. On the other hand, the young man had never overcome his childhood shyness, that awkward feeling from having been the tallest boy in the class. In fact, that night, Too Tall was just standing off to the side, hands in his pockets, when a waltz contest was announced. And a moment later, a husky blonde, a complete stranger, rushed over and grabbed him by the arm and dragged him out onto the dance floor. "You know how to waltz?" she asked. But before Too Tall could answer, they were waltzing. And to the young man's even greater surprise, could you ever have guessed they won the contest? The mystery lady whisked out of Too Tall's life as quickly as she had entered it. After a brief congratulatory hug, she snatched their silver loving cup prize, chattering that she knew a joint on 6th Avenue where she could hock it. "Thanks, fella," she said. And she was gone. And Too Tall never did get her name. But he got an idea that night. A money-making brainstorm that was sure to finance his architectural career. You see, there were so many dancers at the Grand Central Palace, so many new dance crazes, barely a dozen years into the 20th century, and yet so generally lacking was simple physical grace. Too Tall Teichman, a wallflower, a draftsman, had just won a dance contest. So obviously what New Yorkers needed was somebody to teach the rest of them how to dance. And that very night, Too Tall asked for and got a part-time job as a dancing instructor at the palace. And what began as a sideline, what began as employment to support his architectural education, eventually became the occupation of a lifetime. So, Too Tall did manage to escape the Lower East Side. He danced his way out, Of course, the world of ballroom dancing remembers Too Tall Murray Teichman by a name one of his colleagues later chose for him. And to this day, as we less graceful remain ever hopeful, and as we dream of dancing with the stars, we celebrate the originator of such hopes, America's master of popular dance masters, Arthur Murray. Oh, there are hundreds of Arthur Murray dance studios, even still throughout the world. But now you know the rest of the story. Now, the rest of the story. Remember a novel called The Hustler, made into a movie in 1961? If you know the story, you have a good idea what pool hustling is all about. The grim faces of those high-stakes competitors. The stale, smoky pool room atmosphere. But what you're about to hear is the story of a real-life hustler. He lived at 434 East 52nd Street in New York. The parlors where he hustled most of the time were on 6th Avenue. He loved the game. But this was the Depression, so he hustled for money. His reputation was considerable. In fact, he became somewhat of a living legend on 6th Avenue. The neighborhood sharks used to nod and smile when they saw him coming. All agreed that such talent is born, not made. Well, it's time I told you this fellow was not a pool shark. He hustled games of chess. He was a chess hustler. You see, decades ago, there were storefront chess parlors up and down Manhattan, 6th Avenue. There'd be a dozen chess boards set up on sidewalk windows, and each of those establishments employed a pro, an expert chess player, and all day long, amateurs would challenge the expert. Risk to the amateur was 50 cents of his own money, but he stood to win a dollar. Now, the hustler you met a moment ago was one of those amateurs. The best of them. Every day he made the rounds of 6th Avenue storefronts, challenging, almost always defeating, the parlor pros. He was a native New Yorker, a prominent surgeon's son. The family was well-to-do. He attended the finest schools, Trinity, Andover Academy in Massachusetts. Partly because of his prosperous background, the Depression was particularly depressing for him. Yet while other men in their early 30s might have tried to pay the rent shooting pool, he did it playing chess. And this comparatively elegant, refined form of hustling well suited his nature. He was fastidious, careful, a Puritan to the core. He despised dirty jokes. He despised dirty jokes. He could not even imagine a man cheating on his wife. And oh yes, his power of concentration was awesome. He once called that his most valuable asset. Made him an extraordinary chess player. In fact, this fellow could refuse almost anything but a chess game. He would play in person, by telephone, even by mail, carefully considering, then posting each move. Those were friendly games, of course. His money came from hustling. And as you might guess, there were lots of offers from the 6th Avenue parlors, offers for him to turn pro. Of course, he was making more money as an amateur. But then one day, somebody offered him enough money, and the one-time hustler became a professional. He sat in a 6th Avenue window every day playing chess, vanquishing scores of frustrated amateurs. It was only the beginning, some said. With a gift like his, he might someday be named among the immortals of the game. Capablanca, Nalakine. But the man who once hustled a chess during the Depression would be remembered for his other profession, and the game of chess would remain an exquisite fascination, but the lifetime addiction of Humphrey Bogart. Now you know the rest of the story.
3: Now, the rest of the story. Howard Hill was acclaimed only once in his life. When he was a small boy, he sang at Buckingham Palace for Queen Victoria. But shortly thereafter, his voice changed, so that was the end of his singing career. And yet, still a boy, he began to demonstrate a degree of artistic skill. And after a while, he was supporting himself as a portrait painter. In fact, Howard promised himself that as soon as he could scrape enough money together, he would leave England and travel to the United States and seek his fortune. And when the Civil War was over, Howard did travel to the United States. He made his home in New York, in Yonkers, to be exact. What he wanted to do was open a studio and specialize in portraits and landscapes, but the dream aborted. In time, he was a father of 12. The responsibility of feeding a large family prevented him from saving enough money to open his studio, so Howard stayed at the bottom of the artistic totem pole. He learned that animal portraits were popular, so he went from door to door asking each resident if there were a favorite household pet he could paint. Occasionally, someone requested a portrait of the family dog. Wealthy farmers were inclined to have their prize-winning cows or pigs immortalized on canvas. Now, Howard painted those animals in great detail. That became his trademark. For a dog or a cat, each hair was meticulously represented. Tiny highlights in the eyes, everything was immaculately clear. Supplementing his irregular income from animal portraits, Howard turned to pot boilers. That's a colloquialism for hyper-sentimental, pseudo-poetic art. For example, an Indian maiden in a canoe gliding over a moonlit lake. And what Howard's pot boilers lost in realism, they made up for in one very important respect. They sold. They were also fantastically detailed, as was everything Howard drew or painted. During the slow seasons, when neither animal portraits nor pot boilers were particularly in demand, Howard became a house painter. Yes, I mean he painted the exteriors of people's homes. Leaving his own house those mornings, he attempted to salvage his pride by telling his wife he was going to paint a portrait, but she knew better. And in time, the harsh reality of his failure as an artist became too much to bear, so disillusioned and disappointed by his lack of recognition, he became an alcoholic. Howard Hill died, believing his life had amounted to nothing. But he was not quite the failure he had considered himself to be. I mean, his style of painting, especially his meticulous attention to detail, would inspire someone else to artistry, would live on in the style of another. And the little boy, so moved by what the rest of the world had taken for granted, why, he was Howard's grandson. You see, Howard Hill, the English portrait and landscape painter who brought his big dreams to the new world, only to watch them fade and die, well, he didn't live to see the spark of his work catch fire in his daughter's son. The wide-eyed boy who so admired his grandfather's lifelike artistic detail that he spent his own prolific lifetime imitating it. That boy? That's right. Norman Rockwell. Only now, you know the rest of the story.

0: 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Johannesburg, Cape Town, London, Paris, Sydney, Tokyo, Beijing, Seoul, Amsterdam, Antwerp, Brussels, Madrid, Guadalajara, Havana, Hamburg, Vienna, Montreal, Toronto, Vancouver, Boise, Martinsburg, 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Detroit, Milwaukee, Buffalo, Fort Lauderdale, Miami, the Palm Beaches, Fort Wayne, Port St. Lucie, Myrtle Beach, Charlotte, Wilmington, Jacksonville, Dallas, Lubbock, Los Angeles, Sacramento, Seattle, Honolulu, Nashville, Beaumont, Port Arthur, New Orleans, Baton Rouge, Columbus, Birmingham, Minneapolis, Chicago, Boston, Austin, Corpus Christi, Denver, San Francisco, Gotham City. 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

0: Graphic Audio presents Vampire Hunter D27 Nightmare Village. Written by Hideyuki Kikuchi and Yoshitaka Amano. Narrated by Scott McCormick and a full cast. From all somewhere in the urgent pattering of the rain, there came a far deeper echo, like a rumbling in the earth. The room began to quake a bit.
1: Oh, damn!
0: Grabbing the traveling bag resting by his side, Lai used it to hit the girl and the procurer lying to his right.
2: What in
3: just
2: the...
3: Just what do you think you're doing?
0: He looked them in their irate but still sleepy eyes.
1: The ground's rumbling. There's a massive landslide on its way.
0: And with that, he jumped down to the dirt floor ahead of them. As if from the force of his landing, the building then shook quite clearly. Exiting the hotel, Bly ran off toward a hill to the west he'd noticed before checking in. And behind him was the sound of voices and footfalls. At the very least, the other two from his room, plus another girl who'd been staying in the big room, had been saved. No matter what fate the future might hold for them, at the moment his heart was clearly carved with the words, "Where there's life, there's hope." Bly didn't invite them to join him. The rest would depend on the luck of each individual. Rain lashed him from head to toe. The wind was blowing in exactly from the west.
1: Ah, that figures. First a landslide, then a downpour right in the face. Still, this is just kid stuff. All I need now is to be surrounded by an angry mob and some cannibals. Then I'll finally be ready to throw in the towel.
0: After he'd run for about 3 minutes, two shadowy horses and their riders passed him on the right. Apparently, there'd been customers willing to take a private room at that old spook house of a hotel. On passing the man in the hall, Lai had gotten the impression he was a traveling warrior. The other one with him was probably his wife. Bly finally turned and looked back. He would have killed for an umbrella. All five of the other figures were using their arms to shield their faces and heads. Fortunately, most seemed to subscribe to the frontier traveler tradition of not changing into pajamas, and all either had their baggage on their back or in hand.
1: What about the hotel staff?
0: He squinted his eyes in that direction just as the lightning flashed once more, and by its light, he saw the rickety form of the two-story building fold like a house of cards. At the same time, the ground beneath him rumbled and shook. And behind the figures who fell, one after another, something big and black that could have been either a wall or a wave was rolling right that way. Just a bit ahead of it, there towered a steep cliff. Since the sides and top of it were devoid of plant life, if it collapsed, the heavy downpour would swiftly turn it into a ravenous mud monster, bearing down on them and devouring everything in its path.
1: This way! Hurry up!
0: Bly pointed with one hand and ran like a man possessed. He could hear the rumbling of the earth much closer. It was 5 minutes later that he reached the bottom of the hill. He climbed without thought of anything else. Fortunately, the slope wasn't very steep, but that also meant it would take some time to reach the summit. Now that he was on the hill, he could finally let up a little bit. Trees were growing all over it, so it didn't seem likely to give way easily. After about a minute's wait, the rest arrived one after another. There was a plump, oldish man in a jacket with a girl dressed in the inimitable fashion of a traveling country bumpkin. A strangely sexy middle-aged woman whose profession was evident at a glance, and a young couple who each appeared to be about 20 years old, give or take a year. He immediately knew the story behind the oldish man and the country girl, but he wasn't sure about the young couple. From the way they dressed, they were probably a pair of sweethearts headed back home from a big town, perhaps even engaged to be married. Everyone was soaked to the skin. Still, the rain kept on pounding on them without mercy and beating down on the hill.
1: What the?
0: Bly strained his eyes. The people had been transformed into inhabitants of a stark white world, and behind them something came into view that seemed out of a dream. She wore a dress as white as snow. Her arms and neck were adorned with bracelets and necklaces of gold and jewels. Yet all that could be taken away, and still her youthful beauty and lithe form would have burned themselves into the retinas of any who saw her, even in a blinding world of brilliant colors. Bly stared at her in amazement, forgetting the rain, the rumbling of the ground, even his own fate. Stared at her? No. The world had already been enveloped once again by darkness. Had it just been a fleeting illusion? The trembling that reached him through the soles of his shoes shook Bly back to his senses.
3: Climb the hill! The landslide's nearly on top of us!
0: He took the middle-aged woman by the hand and dug the toes of his shoes into the slope. By the time they climbed to the top, all of them had reached the limits of their strength. The shadowy figures huffed for breath like beasts in their death throes.
4: Okay. We should be fine now. I don't see any landslide coming up this far.
0: Bly looked down at the base of the hill. He couldn't see very well. The man's blood froze. His field of view was filled with a sea of churning mud.
3: All the way up here?
0: Mud surged up to his ankles. When it then quickly receded again, Bly nearly grew catatonic.
5: What's wrong?
0: The voice was full of vitality, despite the speaker still catching his breath.
3: Didn't you just see that?
5: See what?
0: A fresh flash of lightning picked out the round-faced old man, neatly dressed in a suit and tie. But Bly's interest focused at the bottom of the hill. The snarling sea of mud was retreating, and quite clearly back to the way it had come.
3: What are the chances of that happening?
5: None at all.
0: Framed by the rain bouncing off him, the plump man quivered.
3: The god of the mountain must have ordered it back or something, eh?
5: Actually, it looked more like it was avoiding the hill.
3: This hill here?
0: Bly looked all around, but he couldn't see anything. He had to wait for the lightning.
5: What's that?
0: He cupped a hand behind his ear. Bly, too, listened intently. From up ahead, there was the sound of hoofbeats. Two horses were approaching. By the time the pair halted beside them, Bly had guessed the riders' identities. It could only be the couple who'd left the rest of them in their dust.
6: I'm surprised you got away.
0: The man looked down at them from the back of his steed. To Bly, he sounded high-handed. He wasn't at all concerned about their safety. Their continued survival surprised him only to the extent he questioned why they'd been spared. In other words, in his heart, he believed they'd have been better off dead.
3: Yeah, well, your horses were so fast we had to speed up chasing you.
0: The man on the horse grinned.
6: Well, don't take it personally. We barely made it out alive ourselves. Allow me to introduce myself. I'm Lyle Brennan, warrior.
2: Sorry we ran off and left you to fend for yourselves. I'm Josette, his wife.
0: Her sensuous voice made Bly recall there was a woman there, too.
3: Both of you are warriors. Isn't that cozy?
6: And not my wife. She's just an ordinary woman.
3: Beg pardon. My confusion came from her being just as quick to run away.
0: At the tail end of his sarcastic remark, Bly felt something cold run down his spine. A powerful thirst for blood. The warrior moved forward on his horse.
2: Now, dear.
0: Josette's voice halted his advance.
6: Watch that mouth of yours.
5: Come now.
0: The plump man stepped between them.
5: I'm Bambi Arbuckle, physician and procurer of women. A pleasure to meet you.
0: Ignoring Bly, whose eyes had gone wide, he continued.
5: Since we've all been fortunate enough to be saved, it would be a shame for us to go killing each other now. As for the two of you, have you found nowhere on this hill where we might take shelter from the rain?
2: Over that way. There was one big old tree. Lots of branches to it, so it should be enough to keep the rain off us. It'll probably let up by morning anyway.
3: Hear that, everybody?
0: He knew that the rest of them had gathered around him.
3: All we've got to do is wait for sunup. Okay, just have to tough it out a little more. So how far is it to this tree of yours?
6: Roughly 500 yards.
3: Sheesh. Is this hill as big as all that?
6: Bigger, probably. Even by the flashes of lightning, I couldn't see all the way to the ends of it.
3: Wow.
2: At any rate, let's get going. That girl and the lady I'll take on my horse. The other one can ride with my husband.
0: The girl Josette referred to was the one traveling with the plump man. The lady was the fairer half of the young couple. Who the other one was went without saying.
7: Oh, that'll be a great help.
0: The alluring woman gathered the hem of her nightgown and made a beeline for Brennan's horse. She extended a hand.
7: I'm Charlotte. Charmed to make your acquaintance.
6: Lyle Brennan.
7: You're a warrior, didn't you say? That's marvelous.
0: In the meantime, the girl and the young woman went over to Josette's horse and introduced themselves.
8: My name's Beth.
9: I'm Emily.
8: Welcome. The trip's only 500 yards, but it'll be a pleasure having you aboard.
0: Just as the rider extended her hand and was about to take hold of the girl, the plump man grabbed his young charge by the collar and jerked her back.
8: Just a minute. What do you think you're doing?
5: I believe I told you. I'm a procurer of women. This girl's merchandise I'm in the midst of delivering to the town of Gillian.
0: Bly and the others could only stare at him in amazement. He had indeed said he was a procurer. However, the plump man had looked so much like a courteous physician, it had made them forget the fact completely.
5: As such, I can't have the girl leaving my side. Take that young lady's bow with you instead.
10: No, I'm fine.
5: Go on and climb aboard. You should conserve your strength, since there's no telling what could come next. As I recall...
3: Get on.
0: The young man did so without further reluctance.
10: Sorry I didn't introduce myself sooner. Jan Rollin is the name.
8: The rest of you wait here. Once we've unloaded everybody, we'll be right back.
0: With Josette's words as a parting gift, the two horses dashed off. Bly used both hands to shield his head from the storm.
3: We'll catch a cold in this for sure, huh?
5: Uh-huh.
0: The plump man nodded, while the girl just lowered her head.
3: Miss, just hang in there a little longer. So, old-timer, what was it you were about to recall, anyway?
5: A long time ago, this area had one of the nobles' facilities. According to the stories, it was a top-secret laboratory, built on direct orders from their sacred ancestor, no less.
0: Though the eastern sky lightened, the rain didn't abate. The tree was so massive, it would have taken 10 grown men just to link arms around its trunk, and its great leafy branches reached out in all directions like helping hands, granting sufficient shelter from the rain, though it could offer no aid in deciding what they should do next.
3: I know it was a hard climb and all, but there's really nothing to do but go back down again, head to the highway, and wait for a patrol wagon to come by.
6: Look at this rain. First of all, wagons from the capital won't be running on time in this. Plus, I don't think the landslide's over completely. As a result, there's a very good chance not just the road out to the highway, but even the highway itself is buried in mud.
3: Yeah, but staying here is not going to solve anything, is it? If it's like you say, rescue parties won't be here for a week and a half or more, so we've got no choice but to go to them.
0: As Bly was refuting Brennan, Arbuckle had noticed the girl was lying back against the tree trunk.
5: Does it hurt?
0: She had a red handkerchief pressed to her right ankle, though the red dripping from it suggested that wasn't the handkerchief's true color.
8: I cut it on a fallen branch.
0: Apparently the sandals she wore hadn't offered much protection.
5: Let me have a look.
0: Arbuckle pushed the handkerchief aside and immediately smiled broadly.
5: It's nothing serious. However, it wouldn't do to have any strange germs get into the wound either. I'll patch you right up.
0: And with that, he opened a leather-bound suitcase and began rummaging through its contents.
6: Look at that. The girl won't be able to move, which means he won't be able to leave here either. I guess we'll just have to wait after all.
7: I agree. I've had it with running here, there, and everywhere.
0: Charlotte was struggling to keep the fatigue out of her tone. Each and every one of them was soaked from the rain and utterly exhausted. If rescue wasn't soon in coming, they would be set mentally even more quickly than physically.
3: Well, then I guess this is it for me.
0: Bly stood up.
3: I'll leave the rest to you. Hang in there, everybody.
0: Taking his saddlebags off the horse's back and slinging them over his shoulder, he began to walk away. No one tried to stop him, and Bly had no qualms about leaving them.
3: Man, I sure am beat.
0: It was at that moment the hill shook. The quaking didn't subside. The earth spun, the rain eddied, the dark clouds danced. The sky went around and around.
3: Whoa!
0: Bly's footing was gone without warning, and after feeling like he'd fallen forever, Bly finally passed out. The man realized he'd just been slapped on the cheek. Charlotte had her hand back to deliver another, but relented.
7: Well, good morning to you.
4: What do you think you're doing?
0: Bly was cautious, but he quickly sat up and surveyed his surroundings. He was still at the base of that tree. It continued to rain. What about the others? They were there. Every last one of them.
4: Lucky bastards.
0: The fortunate individuals in question were all gazing straight ahead. Bly followed their lead. Or rather, that had been the first thing to catch his eye when he woke up. You might say he was confirming it now. Little by little, something astonishing had begun to take shape. The ambiguous mist became a solid fog, forming up like clouds, solidifying.
4: Hey, what the hell is that?
0: The others must have heard him. However, no one responded. It wasn't a vast expanse of ground that spread before them. Filling their rain-hazed field of vision was a panoramic view of a soggy little village. Old-fashioned homes of sticks and mud, a type that could no longer be found even in the most far-flung corners of the frontier, surrounded a central square, while the eastern edge of that square was bordered by a broad river running from north to south. On the flat land on the other side of the water were about 20 farmhouses and some other buildings that were probably storehouses for grain. About 50 yards north of there stood a 60-foot-high tower that apparently served both as a lookout point and a sanctuary. Thick forests surrounded the village on all sides, and at its western edge was a rather high hill topped with solid-looking fortifications that challenged the heavens. At first, Bly thought it was an illusion. However, the damp walls of the houses glistening with the rain, the surface of the river pounded to a froth, and trees swaying from the rain's beating soon convinced him that he was mistaken.
4: Where the hell are we?
0: That got an answer.
7: I don't know. Looks like a really old village.
4: How do we all end up here?
0: At his reasonable question, the alluring middle-aged woman shot a quick glance to the heavens.
7: As soon as you started to leave, the ground shook and spun around. While we were all knocked off of our feet, we fell here. Given that, this would have to be somewhere underground. Though it doesn't really look that way at all, does it?
0: Bly nodded, his eyes flying from one place in the village to another.
4: There's no one around, is there?
0: Charlotte nodded.
7: Yeah, now you mention it.
0: There wasn't a soul to be seen in the village square or on the streets. It was like a ghost town, yet it didn't seem the least bit dilapidated. Put some people in it, and the village would soon look like it was ready to begin its day.
10: Emily?
0: The two of them turned. About 10 feet away, the young man named Jan was shaking his slumping sweetheart, Emily, by the shoulders. Her labored breathing could be heard all the way over where they were. Arbuckle was nearby, and he inched closer on his knees and put his hand to Emily's forehead.
5: She's got an awful fever. Must have caught a cold. Exhaustion might also have had a hand in it. If it gets any worse, she'll come down with pneumonia in no time.
10: Let's go to the village.
0: Jan looked around at the group.
6: I'm against it. An ancient village just pops up right in front of us all of a sudden. I don't think there's anything right about the place. And take a look at those fortifications. What are we supposed to do if there are nobles lurking up there?
5: Do what you like. I'm going.
0: Arbuckle's decision surprised the group, but they quickly understood it. In his former location, Beth was slumped back against the tree trunk. Her face was flushed and her breathing ragged.
5: She's already got pneumonia. I've got to get her warmed up post-haste. What are the rest of you going to do?
4: I don't want any part of it either. No matter how you look at it, there's something wrong with this place, and I've got no interest in heading over there. Best of luck to you all, okay? As soon as I've had a little rest, I'm getting out of here.
0: Bly shook his head.
6: We're leaving too.
0: Brennan looked at Bly, who turned away in a snit. It seemed he didn't like people copying him.
4: Well, then off with a lot of you. Off you go. Happy trails.
0: Bly waved one hand as he leaned back against the tree trunk. Suddenly, he noticed that Charlotte was beside him.
4: What'll you do?
7: For starters, the same thing as you.
4: Huh?
7: After I've had some rest, then I'll decide.
0: She sat right down by his side. Bly sensed danger.
6: Well, I guess we'll each go our own ways, then.
0: Brennan surveyed the group once he was high in the saddle. Giving a nod to Josette beside him, he delivered a kick to his steed's flanks. The two horses began to canter away.
2: I'm sorry. Goodbye.
0: Rebounding spray from the rain outlined both riders and mounts in white. The entrance to the village was to the east. There was no palisade, probably on account of the noble's castle. The creatures humans feared most, ironically, were the greatest safeguard against monsters and bandits. Arbuckle went over to Bly.
5: Are you sure you won't go to the village with us?
3: Damn sure.
5: Don't be that way. Granted, there's something strange about the village, beyond a doubt. But knowing that, we're going there anyway, because otherwise the lives of those two innocent girls are certain to be lost. We'd like you to act as our bodyguard.
3: That's rich talk from a flesh peddler. What are you talking about, innocent? Aren't you the same son of a bitch who's gonna sell one of those innocent young girls to the underworld to line your stinking pocket?
5: I'm speaking now as Arbuckle the physician.
3: Don't try to spin this, you two-faced bastard. Are you reading me? As soon as I finish resting up...
0: The colossal tree was split in two by the lightning strike.
3: Holy shit!
0: Bly jumped up. The others also got to their feet, or else tried to crawl away from the tree. A 150-foot-tall tree, being split lengthwise, was a sight more than sufficient to leave them dumbstruck. There was but the single sound of a tree falling. Both halves of the trunk had hit the ground at precisely the same time.
3: Everybody all right?
5: Fine.
10: Yes.
7: I don't believe it, but... yes,
2: I'm okay.
0: Fortunately, they were all okay. However, their guardian angel against the wind and the rain was no more.
5: Let's go to the village.
0: Arbuckle laid a hand on Bly's shoulder. The man shook it off, grabbed his things, and started to walk away. Since half of the tree trunk was blocking the road, he'd have to detour around it. Once he'd gone as far as the still-smoking base of the tree, he turned and looked back. Everyone was looking in his direction. Charlotte was there, too.
3: If you're waiting for an invitation, sorry to disappoint you.
0: Bly turned around and started walking again. Something about this made him anxious. There was something important here that he was missing. The sudden appearance of a cyborg horse from behind the toppled tree proved it. It was Brennan. Josette was on behind him, her arms wrapped limply around his waist. Brennan also had the reins to Josette's cyborg horse in his grip.
6: We're going to the village. My wife got hit by a falling branch, and you can see the shape she's in. You should turn back, too. The village doesn't seem to want to let us leave.
3: Now you're talking nonsense, too? I'm leaving, and I don't think there'll be any more branches falling.
0: He started walking around the horse. Suddenly, his legs sank, or so it appeared. But then his body was neck deep in the ground, which had been transformed into a morass. Bly clawed at it wildly with hands and feet. He only succeeded in stirring the mud, and he was rapidly sinking. Soon, he couldn't breathe.
3: Is this the end? No, I still got things to do. I'll be damned if I'll die in a place like this.
0: His consciousness drifted away. He sought oxygen, and mud rushed into his lungs. Something heavy was expelled from his mouth and nose, and oxygen came in. As Bly coughed violently, flecks of mud flew from his stomach and chest.
7: Are you okay? You sure are a lucky one, mister.
0: It was Charlotte again.
9: Oh, you again?
7: Well, excuse me for living, but you should be happy, you know. It wasn't me that saved you.
9: Huh?
0: Before his stunned eyes, Charlotte's expression shifted strangely.
7: By the time I ran over, you'd already been hauled out, you see.
3: But who?
7: The one who did it was still right there. It was...
0: Charlotte squinted her eyes. Her body was trembling, as if she'd just downed the dregs of fear. And it wasn't just because she was soaked to the skin like a drowned rat.
7: It was a noblewoman, no doubt about it.
3: You can't be serious.
0: Bly's eyes bulged, but half of that was an act. There really could be no doubt about it. Charlotte had seen the woman, too.
7: She was wearing this pure white dress, with a necklace of gold and jewels hanging around her neck and down to her chest. And they were the real thing, too. I didn't see any fangs, but those trinkets really seemed to suit her. That's the real proof of being nobility.
4: Where is she?
7: While I watched, she laid you down right here and then, poof, she vanished like smoke.
0: Bly didn't know what to say.
7: No, just kidding. A huge bat came down from the sky and she rode off on its back.
4: That's a lie.
0: If it came to a question of which was less believable, it would definitely be the latter.
7: Yeah, it's a lie. Lies, lies, lies. The whole world is made up of 100% bullshit.
0: All Bly could think was, this is one strange woman. What was the true nature of the beauty who'd saved him? Some manifestation of the will that didn't want them to leave the village? His interest was focused on that alone.
7: Can you walk?
4: I think I can manage.
7: Then go on and get walking in whatever direction suits you. I'm going to the village. Everyone else is already gone.
0: As the woman stood up again, Bly finally remembered something he should do.
4: Thank you.
7: What's that?
4: What? Just thank you.
7: Ah, an expression of gratitude. It's been so long since I heard it. I'd forgotten what it sounded like. Whatever you're aiming to do, you better be quick about it, or you and me both are looking at pneumonia.
0: And with rapid steps, the woman vanished. The rain continued to batter Bly.
4: Oh, hell.
0: With that single complaint, he got to his feet, and then he, too, started toward the village at a jog. They had all assembled in a large building that seemed to be some sort of local meeting house. The stone ceiling, walls, and floor were impervious to the rain. Surprisingly enough, there were rows of wooden chairs set up in the main hall, and an electric heater made of steel was glowing red. A pair of synthetic fiber mats had been laid out on the floor beside it, with Emily lying on one and Arbuckle's charge Beth on the other. Both were in their underthings, but that was unavoidable. Their dripping wet clothes were still where they'd been thrown on the floor. Josette or someone had probably put the girls in a dry change of underwear. There was no sign of Brennan or Jan, or Josette for that matter. They'd no doubt gone off to search for necessary supplies.
4: How's the warrior's wife doing?
0: Looking toward the windows, the procurer turned his attention there.
5: It was an incredibly superficial wound. After a little rest, she was fine again, and went out with her husband to look for food and weapons.
4: I thought as much. How about those other two?
5: For the time being, an antifebril is keeping the fever in check. Just getting them out of the rain was a great help.
4: And you had that fever medicine on you?
5: I am a doctor, after all.
4: Spare me, flesh peddler.
0: As he was saying that, Charlotte walked past him and over to the plump man.
7: I'll give you a hand once I get changed.
5: Most kind of you. This girl is one matter, but if I let the other one die, it may cost me my life.
4: You're a doctor. So how'd you wind up running girls, huh?
5: The workings of the world.
4: Yeah, yeah.
0: Traveling bag in hand, Charlotte opened the door to the adjoining room, and after checking that it was safe, stepped inside.
4: By the look of it, this was built 3,000 years ago. They just stacked stone on stone and threw in an electric heater. That's it. But I'm surprised anything this old is still around.
5: Indeed, and without a speck of rust. Plus, the village has working electricity.
0: Arbuckle's words sent a chill through Bly.
4: This village, it's alive. Only there aren't any villagers around. No.
5: I'd say there's someone here.
0: His words were noted with a grin that could have been taken as either ironic or nihilistic.
5: New villagers, that is.
4: Us.
0: Bly recalled what Arbuckle had said earlier.
4: Hey, is this the noble lab you were talking about?
5: Yes, most likely.
0: Emily turned a shocked look their way.
5: An entire village from 3 millennia ago has turned up in pristine condition. Can you think of any other reason for that?
4: Why'd it come back?
0: Arbuckle remained silent.
11: Don't worry on my account.
4: We're their new lab rats, aren't we?
5: Now, I wouldn't exactly call us...
4: Can you think of anything else?
0: Arbuckle put his hand against Emily's forehead.
11: No, that's just too...
0: She turned her face away.
5: Her fever's come down a lot, but we can't let our guard down just yet. I wrote them a note with the drugs we'll need. But do you suppose there's a doctor's house around?
3: Well, not to worry. The nobility will fix her right up. Hell, they'll even throw a little immortality into the bargain. Might not be so bad after all.
11: Stop it!
0: The doctor held her shoulders down, but she shook her head forcefully.
11: You said something about us being lab rats? What kind of experiments would they use us for?
5: That I don't know. Only that...

0: from his body. After he'd been looking out the window for a while, Charlotte returned.
1: Sorry to keep you waiting.
0: When Bly turned around, he was expecting her to be covered with mud. But suddenly she was wearing a clean change of clothes. She had been sexy even after the rain had washed off all her makeup. But now that she'd reapplied her cosmetics, she was alluring to a numbing degree. She gave off a deep aroma, like a lily, whiter and more conspicuous than the moon.
1: Why, whatever are you looking at?
2: Nothing.
0: No good could come from encouraging a woman like that. Before long, the other three returned. At any rate, they had assembled all the essentials. Dry clothes, blankets, flashlights, and electric lamps, canned goods, jerky, a plastic tank of drinking water, cups and paper plates, forks and spoons.
3: We found medicine, too.
0: Josette handed Arbuckle a plastic bag containing several white packages. Pulling out a few of the boxes and taking some tablets from them, he filled some cups with water from the tank and made the girls down both.
4: That puts Emily in the clear, but the other one's not so simple. We've got to move her to a well-equipped hospital as soon as possible. Where did you find these drugs?
5: In the general store. There wasn't a soul around, but it sure was well-stocked.
0: Arbuckle took a look at the box the medicine was in.
4: It was manufactured almost 3,000 years ago.
0: That sent a stir through the crowd.
4: That's in keeping with the style of the houses. It would seem this village has been awaiting our arrival for the last 3 millennia.
5: What do you mean by that?
0: When Arbuckle explained about the laboratory, the color quickly drained from the young man.
5: What kind of place have we wound up in? Why the hell is this village even here? Where's it been all this time?
4: Probably in that hill.
5: What?
0: Jan wasn't the only one who bugged his eyes. They all did.
4: I can't say for certain, but from what I saw during flashes of lightning, the top of the hill was about the same size as this village. When you think about the timing of its appearance and the way we felt like we'd fallen underground, but the next thing we knew, we were back where we started, it kind of makes sense. We're still on top of that hill.
0: For a while, no one said anything.
6: Okay, let's get ourselves something to eat and think about our next move.
1: There are some tables and chairs in the prep room next door.
0: All of them got changed, and while it wasn't quite a meal, they had something to eat. After that, the air of danger that had been hanging over them dissipated, and they settled down.
7: I don't think we can expect to be left alone like this for long. Until we destroy whatever it is that keeps interfering with any attempts to flee, we can't get out of the village. And it'll be night soon.
0: While all of them were put off by his somewhat nasty tone, they could also sense the ugly truth that his words carried. When night came, the dead went into action.
5: I want no part in any of this. How can we just sit back and wait for the nobility to drink our blood? Doctor, would it be all right for me to leave and take Emily with me?
0: It was plain to see from his wardrobe that he hadn't been born on the frontier. His good fortune in not having to spend every day since childhood shoulder to shoulder with dread of the nobility had now become his terrible misfortune.
4: If you could find some way to keep her completely out of the wind and rain, I suppose it would be okay. But it's just plain impossible. Something will get in your way.
5: We only came out to the frontier on a sightseeing trip from the capital. We didn't want to come into direct contact with the nobility. Now that it looks that way, we'd like to get out of the village. The sooner the better.
4: Why don't you try telling that to whoever's running the place?
0: Seeming to have suddenly thought of something, he asked the Brennans.
4: Weren't there any weapons?
3: Nope, nothing. Not so much as a knife.
0: Josette shook her head.
6: What's the story with that? They wouldn't even be able to fix dinner, would they?
4: It probably means the nobility had to take good care of their lab rats. Give them all the food and water they want. Protect them from external threats. They'd have no need for weapons.
6: In that case, I guess we've no choice but to cut some wood and sharpen it to a point, huh?
7: Right you are, Doctor. All of you have at least a pocket knife on you. We brought back some wood for stakes. Now, let's get whittling.
0: And saying that, he took a paper bag he kept set down away from all the other supplies they'd laid out and dumped its contents on the floor.

0: What spills from it was a bunch of branches that had all been cut a little over 2 feet long. The very first to grab a stick was Bly. On seeing the way it had been cut, he groaned on the inside.
1: I might not care for that bastard, but the whole warrior thing ain't for show. This thing looks like it was cut with a laser.
0: Not wanting to scrutinize him too long or too hard, Bly had been looking away most of the time. But now that things had settled down and he got a good look at the man, he saw that Brennan had a rugged, angular face and build, with battered armor covering him from the chest down to the very tips of his fingers and toes. Both his garb and the cross set of long swords he wore on his back seemed to give off the stench of blood. The man had definitely been hardened in the fires of 100 battles. The wife, in contrast to her beast of a husband, was a beauty of a woman with a slender face that gave an impression of tranquility. There was also a terrible air of nihilism about her, as if she were a negative image of her husband. However, she wore the same kind of protective armor. Though she had no sword, the carrier she wore on her back had a weapon that put her husband's to shame. A belt-fed 20mm minigun, complete with a 5,000-round ammo box. The woman was able to carry 150 pounds of guns and ammunition, thanks to the scientific miracle of the carrier, which reduced her load to practically zero. It hardly let her pass for an ordinary woman. To either side of her waist, rails extended from the carrier, making it easy to shoot from the hip. Once the shooter got their target in the display screen of their eyepiece, all they had to do was press the firing button and let fly with a stream of polymer steel rounds that could punch through 4 inches of metal plating. Of all the monsters the nobility had scattered across the earth, the great fire dragons were said to have the toughest armor, and nothing save that beast could withstand such a barrage. Of course, the price of such a weapon was astronomical, probably enough to purchase an entire small village out on the frontier. Regardless of whether they'd gotten it by force or through negotiations, the fact that they had it made it clear this was no ordinary married couple. Bly pulled the survival tool called an S-device from a case he wore on the back of his belt. A foot-long mass of metal, it could be used for cutting and single thrust, blow, or pull, depending on how one held it. It also had a magnifying glass built into it, so starting fires wasn't a problem. There were blades of varying thickness, and by changing the angle, one could either split a rock in two or peel an apple. Not surprisingly, the device caught Brennan's eyes.
2: Handy little contraption you've got there.
1: Yeah, bought it off an arms merchant. Lately, they let you do financing, which really helped.
2: Let me have a look at it.
1: Sorry, but no.
0: He hadn't liked the way the warrior had said that. Nor did he care for how quick the man was to put his hand out.
2: You and me haven't gotten along from the very start, you son of a bitch.
0: A deafening silence fell. The truth of Brennan's words was common knowledge. To be honest, all of them had known this could explode at any moment. More to the point, they were probably wishing it'd just explode already and get it all over with. However, it was Josette who put a stop to things.
3: Dear.
0: From the way his wife was dressed, and her character in general, it was a perfectly natural thing for her to do.
2: Keep your damn mouth shut.
4: Would you please stop this?
2: Hey, you old flesh peddler.
4: That's me. Let's stop fighting amongst ourselves for the time being. Don't forget, we're smack dab in the middle of a facility run by bloodthirsty nobles. If we intend to survive, we all need to cooperate. Even a single minor injury is more than we can afford.
0: Truer words were never spoken.
3: She's right, dear.
0: Bly felt a horribly cold determination in it. If he'd had to put it into words, does she intend to shoot her hubby? The situation was resolved in the most appropriate fashion.
2: Okay.
0: Brennan turned away sulkily. Before he did, however...
2: But we're gonna settle up sooner or later, fugitive.
1: What gave me away?
2: What kind of ordinary frontiersman would be walking around with a weapon like that? It takes a decade just to get the hang of it. Plus, you seem to be in more of a hurry than any of the rest of us. Because someone's on your tail. And finally, when you look at yourself, do you see an upstanding person?
1: Well, if that don't beat all, if that's the way it looks to you, guess there ain't much I can do. Sure, I got the look of a wanted man, so yes, sir, whatever you say.
0: Bly rubbed his face with both hands. Sitting down in front of a window, Bly began shaving the end of the branch to a point. Curls of wood fell as if he were merely skinning an apple, and in no time at all he'd finished some keen anti-noble weapons. In the time it had taken him to make 3 stakes, Arbuckle and Jan still hadn't finished their first. Bly took a long stake, actually closer to a short spear, and sharpened the opposite end to a point too. On seeing that he went on to put notches around the middle of it, Josette narrowed her gaze.
3: What's that you're doing there?
1: I figure there are times when just one stab won't do the trick. Then you can snap it off, and you got another one.
3: You sure you're not really a fugitive? You seem more accustomed to battle than we are.
0: Just then, a massive black slammed into her cheek, sending her backward. Stepping in front of the reeling Josette, Bly glared at her attacker.
1: What the hell was that for?
2: Why don't you ask her?
0: Brennan rubbed his fist as he turned around.
1: You son of a bitch!
3: Don't. It's fine. It was my mistake.
1: Yeah, but...
3: I shouldn't have said we. That's all.
1: That's all? What the hell?
0: Bly was still ready to make a stand, but Arbuckle clamped down on his shoulder.
1: Stay out of my way. I'm gonna punch that asshole's lights out.
4: Do that, and you're likely to just bring down more wrath on his wife. It boils down to the question of pride. Surely you can see that, can't you?
0: He turned to face the woman.
1: Are you sure it's all right?
3: Yeah.
0: She held her cheek. A blow like that would be sure to leave a bruise. Bly felt he was getting a clearer picture of the couple's relationship, but he shook his head to drive the images away.
1: Well, then it ain't for me to say otherwise. See you folks later.
0: And raising one hand, the man headed for the front hall.
4: Where are you going?
1: To the noble's mansion, of course. Didn't you hear? They're having a dance party today. I got an engraved invitation and everything. I'll be the only human there. The invite said to come in casual attire and kindly bring a fresh wooden stake.
4: Hey, hold on a minute.
1: Sorry, I'm in a hurry. See, I'd like to be back here before sundown.
5: Heading up there alone is crazy.
1: People come into this world alone, kid. And they're alone again when they die. Funny how that works, huh?
3: No, you're wrong.
0: Charlotte pulled the man back. Just as he was about to make a heroic exit.
1: How's that?
3: When a baby's born, there's a doctor there to deliver it. Or even if there wasn't a doctor, your mother was there to give birth to you, right? And when you die, your wife will be there taking care of you.
1: Sorry, you're wrong there. Ain't got a wife.
3: You can be a real pain, you know that? At any rate, you need a woman with you, so I'll go. I finished making a stake and everything.
1: You'd just be in the way.
3: That's right.
0: The words struck Bly's shoulder.
3: If an amateur goes, any trouble will just get chalked up to her being a woman. I'll accompany him.
0: It was Josette Brennan.
1: You sure it's okay? Me borrowing his horse? Hubby's gonna blow his top.
3: I don't care. For what it's worth, he did say no.
0: Josette smiled faintly. Beneath the plastic raincoat she'd procured at the general store, her black hair rolled in waves. As he kept his balance high in the saddle, Bly thought...
1: Your husband told you not to, but he didn't actually say it.
0: Crossing the river, the two of them were about to enter the forest. From there, they would turn north and head for the fortifications.
1: Maybe it's natural for midday. But ain't it creepy how quiet it is?
3: Really? You seem used to it.
1: What, to dead villages?
3: To death in general.
1: Spare me. If anyone was, it'd have to be the two of...
3: Yes, I suppose so. But you never get used to it. At least, I haven't.
1: It doesn't look that way at all.
0: His gaze fell on the weapon on Josette's back, then bounced off it again. The world of gloom only grew darker, for they'd entered the forest. Before they'd gone 100 yards, Bly wanted nothing more than to turn around and go back.
1: What's the deal with this forest?
0: Due to the rain, he knew they wouldn't hear any birds singing. However, there were no rabbits or other little creatures to be seen scampering about, nor any indication that any were around, which was a bit much to believe. Though the rain-drenched plants and trees glistened sharp and fresh, like a lovely painting, there was no pulse of life to be felt from this place.
3: What do you expect? It's a forest on the nobility's lands.
0: Josette's words drew a sideward glance from Bly.
3: Once I passed through lands where an ancient noble still held sway. There were people there, but they had no spring to them, like they were all dead, and not a single birdsong rang through the forests.
1: Cripes.
3: About 2 years later, I passed through the same lands, and it was like a whole different world. Everybody was so full of life, and the forest positively teemed with the sounds of animals. Seems it got like that after a hunter came through a year earlier and slew the noble.
1: Yeah, a noble. The thing is, I hear a lot about him, but since I ain't ever been around one, I just don't got a handle on him. You mean to tell me there are humans who can take down nobility? I thought the nobility kept their graves well guarded during the daytime, so getting to them was no easy task.
3: There are exceptions, I suppose. Dampiers, for example.
0: Ice water coursed down Bly's back, and he shuddered in spite of himself. In the forest, it was 4 or 5 degrees cooler than outside, and rain was pouring down. But neither was responsible for his trembling. Dampier. The very word was cursed.
1: Is it true that they're all really ugly looking? Like the undead? And they can use witchcraft? Or that their arms and legs are all weird and twisted and they've got another face on their backs?
3: Damned if I know. I've never met one.
1: What? But some of them are warriors, too. Almost all dampiers wind up as either vampire hunters or warriors. You ain't made acquaintances with any of them?
3: We're not good at making friends.
1: Well, I can see that about your hubby.
0: Bly looked up at the sky.
1: Shit, when is this goddamn rain gonna let up? Got nothing better to do than slow folks down.
3: I see. Seems you're in a hurry to hit the road, eh?
0: A wry grin rose on her lips.
1: No, I ain't in a hurry to hit the road exactly. But there's somewhere I definitely need to be.
3: So badly you'd barge into a noble's mansion with no more than a stake?
1: Well, it's that important to me. Besides, I got more than just a stake. And it's still daytime after all.
0: Suddenly, seeming to have recalled something, Josette pulled back on her horse's reins.
3: Oh, that's right. Did you know the nobility had intended to put out the sun?
1: Put out the sun? Come on. Even for the nobility, that's going a bit far.
3: Why do you suppose they didn't do it? A planet like this, where one side's always sure to be facing the sun, has really got to be about the worst place in the universe for the nobility to live. A permanent city was constructed for them on the dark side of the moon, and they say their exploration parties went as far as Alpha Centauri. After all, we're talking about folks who've got immortality and indestructibility working for them. They don't need any of the suspended animation chambers ancient humans dreamed up. And if a major accident were to happen, they could go outside and repair their ship without even wearing a spacesuit. And they'd be happy as a clam, no matter how bad the radiation or cosmic rays might be out there. They could breathe a pure hydrogen sulfide atmosphere like it was fresh air. And a freezing cold planet would still seem like paradise to them. In all the vast universe, there couldn't have been many creatures like that. So efficient at survival, they needed no food so long as they had dehydrated blood.
1: Then shouldn't they have gone out into the universe more? From what I hear, anybody as sharp as the nobility could have made a ship that'd fly at the speed of light. Well, damned if I know what light has to do with any of this.
3: There are 2 theories about that. One is that it's some kind of psychological taboo for the nobility. The example I always hear is the fact that the city on the dark side of the moon was abandoned before a century had passed. In other words, the theory is that the nobility actually loved the light. That had something to do with the beginning of their mysterious decline a few millennia ago. The second one involves them, the OSB.
1: The outer space beings?
3: Yeah. 5,000 years ago, a battle started between the nobility and the first alien race they encountered, and it went on for 2 millennia. The theory goes that the war was a crushing blow to the core of the nobility, and one they never fully recovered from. Just between the two of us, It seems the sacred ancestor's personal interests picked up speed during that era.
1: What kind of interests are we talking about?
3: I don't really know, but I've heard it involved dissecting humans and OSB.
1: Oh, dissection? The guy's some kind of freak?
0: Suddenly, the ground shook.
1: Whoa!
0: The cyborg horses were about to go wild, prompting the two riders to madly pull on the reins and stroke the beasts.
3: See? What did I tell you? Speak ill of the sacred ancestor on the nobility's lands, and dead humans and nobles alike will come out of their graves to tear you to shreds.
1: Whatever you say, ma'am.
0: That was the last thing said, and the pair then rode through the forest in silence, reaching the foot of the hill in less than 20 minutes. The road twisted up a gentle slope all the way to the noble's castle.
3: The noble's castle isn't old at all. No chance it's empty, eh?
0: When she moved her right hand, the minigun on her back slid down the rail on the right-hand side. Thanks to a remote control firing mechanism and the flexible arm mounting, the weapon could target anywhere. Josette's body was trembling faintly. She knew all too well they weren't going to be exploring a vacant house. It was an easy enough climb up the stone-paved road. Raising a hand to shield themselves from the rain, each of them looked at the towering stone walls. The first thing that struck them about the fortifications was how rough the outer walls seemed. The so-called nostalgic tastes of the nobility varied in different eras, but for the most part they could be grouped under the heading elegant. Many of their mansions were done in the Baroque style of ancient times, and characteristically on the frontier, they were more properly called castles or fortresses. An interesting point was that even at their height, the nobility built castles for battling those under their banner who resisted and collected weapons for wholesale slaughter. And these proved a great contribution to the latter OSB war, considered a shining beacon of foresight in the history of the nobility. During two millennia of fighting against the OSB, what had the most splendid results and checked the alien invasion were the fortresses and castles on the frontier, as well as the factories where they produced weapons and facilities that ensured a constant power supply. After the lengthy war, the lords of the frontier took great pride in their ravaged castles, rebuilding them with even rougher, stronger walls. Also, rather than modernize the frontier, they seemed determined to send it even further into the past, releasing even more vicious primitive monsters, though that would later be taken as a symbol of their own period of ebb that followed. It was at this time that the fortresses that even now kept the frontier a domain of fear were constructed. But history only considered those who moved forward as its legitimate children. In no time, the noble civilization had been swallowed up by the waves of their species' decline, and at present, they showed no signs of bobbing to the surface again. However, the fortifications that the two humans now looked up at still retained the coarse image of frontier nobility looming over the human race, not wavering in the least. There was a gate set in the ramparts. The rivet-studded black iron doors were the first problem the pair would need to deal with. At any rate, all they could do was try giving them a push. Bly dismounted and reached out his hand for the gleaming black metal. The instant his fingers made contact, the doors swung back from the center, opening.
1: Hey, there's somebody here.
0: Bly got back in the saddle, and Josette nodded at his words. However, they passed through the gate and went into the front yard without seeing a single person.
1: They're treating us like idiots. I ain't about to let a castle screw with me. So in a castle like this, where do they put the graves?
3: One of three spots. A graveyard on the grounds, in a chapel, or underground.
1: Ain't got much time. Which has the highest chances?
3: The chapel, I suppose.
1: By chapel, you mean some kind of holy place for praying to God?
3: That's right.
1: Why the hell would a nest of vampires have something like that?
3: It must suit their tastes.
1: Damned if I understand.
0: Bly tilted his head to one side and drove away a question he'd had for many years. The interior was rough and entirely rustic in feel, devoid of both the influence of Gothic elegance and the style researchers had termed ultra-modern. Apparently, Josette was accustomed to this, and aside from one or two mistakes, she guided Bly to the door they sought. But there in the vast place for supplications to God, which was like an enormous hall, they couldn't find a single coffin. After checking the floor and walls, anywhere a coffin might be stashed.
3: In that case, it must be underground. If they were buried out in the cemetery, they'd be spotted right away. It would have to be the worst place of all.
1: Well, there ain't much we can do about that. Can't really turn tail because we're spooked after coming all this way.
3: That's the spirit.
0: The pair's eyes were riveted to an iron door at the end of the chapel.
1: Well, look at that.
0: Bly adjusted his grip on a long stake. The iron door was open, but when they entered the chamber, he was certain it had been closed. After the pair had set out, the two girls' conditions had become marginally stable, setting the mind of their caretakers, Jean and Arbuckle, at ease. The other one there, Brennan, didn't help at all, but rather stared out the window into the rain.
4: If you're so concerned, why don't you go after them?
2: My wife's got a bit of warrior in her, too. She calls her own shots.
4: You said at the outset she was just an ordinary woman. Was that because it was to your advantage to have everyone believe so? Looking at the two of you, you don't seem all that independent.
2: What's that supposed to mean?
4: What indeed?
0: Arbuckle turned away in a snit. A shadow fell across his face.
2: What's that supposed to mean?
0: The warrior stood by the plump man's side.
3: Hey, knock it off. This is hardly the time for squabbling, is it? If we don't work together, we're not going to make it out of here alive.
2: I can make it out of here on my own. If trouble starts, you folks are the ones that have had it.
0: His eyes gave off a weird gleam.
3: You're right. So just stop this. Don't go wasting your abilities like this. And you need to keep the peace, too.
0: Jan, who was watching over his beloved, snapped to attention.
5: She's right. Please, just stop it. I saw something in a guidebook back in the capital. These parts were once a battlefield where the OSB fought the nobility. It might just be that both sides lured us to the village.
4: Huh?
0: Arbuckle's expression changed as he faced one of the windows.
4: What's that out there?
0: Beneath the leaden sky, they all saw a black streak descending at an angle. It was neither bird nor flying monstrosity. It was a manufactured flying machine.
3: It can't be.
0: She recalled what Jan had just said. The OSB, outer space beings. Minds blank, they all saw the glittering silver craft at the fore of the black smoke.
5: It went down behind the castle.
0: A few seconds later, a fireball erupted from the very place Jan had said.
1: What the hell was that?
0: Although they didn't see the flames from the chapel, the roar and quaking of the ground reached the pair.
3: It was pretty close to here.
0: The two of them sped into action. Behind them, the door leading underground slowly closed. There was a certain sadness to it.
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7: Greetings. You are cordially invited to travel through space and time with an extraterrestrial being from the planet Gallifrey who goes by the name The Doctor. a rogue Time Lord whom through many incarnations combats foes, helps people in need, works to save civilizations, tries to prevent evil forces from harming innocent people or changing history. Hop aboard the Big Blue TARDIS. 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Variety without limits.

0: Not confident they could navigate through the castle interior and out the back, the pair went back to the main entrance and got on their cyborg horses. Circling around the castle's outer walls, they reached the back. The first thing they saw hit them like a knife in the eye.
1: Oh, sheesh.
0: Less than 1,000 yards away, where the aircraft had apparently crashed, there were flames. However, the vast plain spreading before them was covered as far as the eye could see with the wreckage of countless machines. There were what had apparently been aircraft over 1.25 miles in length, engines for tanks that were 50 yards in length, width, and height. The lower half of a titanic warrior that looked like it would have stood 60 feet high. The heads of stone men weighing 5,000 tons each, as well as the primitive spears they used and dimensional blades. All of these things were half destroyed, melted, beaten by the wind and rain for millennia, littering the plain and surrounding wilderness. But scattered among them were objects in shapes and colors, clearly at odds with earthly physics.
2: This was a battlefield for the OSB and the nobility.
3: So it appears. The aircraft went down there.
0: Feeling as if they'd wandered into a land of giants, the pair galloped through the rain. A shattered man of stone had his face turned toward them. The path ahead was blocked by the arms and legs of mechanized giants, and the wind whistled across the land of the dead. And then there was the rain. If not for the raging flames, the pair might have turned back along the way. From their first glance at the wreck, they knew there was no hope of rescuing anyone. Unless they bailed out on the way down, there was no way anyone could have survived the scorching flames and blistering hell that even now buffeted the faces of the pair. It was so bad that Bly had to wonder if the scalding heat wouldn't bring the dead who'd lain here for millennia back to life. Out of the frontier, such things often went beyond the point of mere speculation.
2: I think we ought to go.
3: Yeah.
0: She was just about to wheel her steed around when she suddenly jerked back on the reins.
3: What's that?
0: She pointed into the flames. Bly was already facing the other way, and when he turned back, the two of them witnessed a black figure slowly walking toward them through the swirling pallet of blistering heat.
2: No way!
3: No! He's alive!
0: Those were the only words they exchanged before the figure stepped from the flames. Actually, fire still enveloped him from head to toe. Advancing to within 5 yards of the speechless pair of spectators, the anthropomorphic fireball extended his left hand by his side. Suddenly, the flames coursed across his body like a stream, being sucked into the palm of his hand, while the pair stared with disbelief. Once the last tongues of flame had been swallowed, a man in black garb was laid bare to the pounding rain. In a wide-brimmed traveler's hat and a coat the hue of night, he had an elegantly curved longsword across his back. And though it was incredible that none of his trappings showed any trace of the flames, what left both of them speechless and frozen in place was the man's beauty. Here was the radiance of youth so many geniuses had tried to capture in paint, song, and prose. But none of them had been able to express it, because the light of this beauty didn't belong to the human race. It was the glow of angels and saints. Without even realizing it, Josette had her hand pressed to her heart. She thought she should probably say something, but the beauty of his face was such that she couldn't get out a word, and the man started to walk right past Bly.
4: Hey, wait! How'd you make it out of them flames? Were there any other survivors? If so, we'd better go save them.
5: It's no use.
0: But that being the case, Bly had a million things to ask the man. Swiftly wheeling his steed around, Bly caught up with the man.
4: You're lucky you survived. But you're still in a world of hurt. This is a noble testing ground. You splashed down in an old noble OSB battlefield. Did you know that?
3: You're a hunter, aren't you? And I don't mean the garden variety. A vampire hunter.
0: There was no reply.
3: If so, you must have been sent from heaven above. The will of the nobility lives on here. Or maybe the nobles themselves are still hale and hearty.
0: The young man in black halted. It wasn't that he'd taken any interest in the pair's words. He'd merely reached the crest of the path. To the left, the rear wall of the castle loomed. He was taking in the panorama of the rain-shrouded village below.
2: Something's starting here.
0: Bly's body trembled, and not due to the chill of the rain.
2: Something intense is going to happen. A lot worse than anything we could have done, on account of this guy.
0: Bly realized it was already too late. From the instant the gorgeous young man had appeared, everything had started to flow in another direction. While he knew that wouldn't necessarily be the way they wanted things to go, the realization that there was nothing they could do was pounded into Bly the same way the rain hammered the ground.
5: Bly's the name. I'm a drifter.
3: I'm Josette Brennan, a warrior's wife.
6: Dee.
0: Sensing something racing through every inch of Josette's body, Bly looked over his shoulder. Surprise was just spreading across her slim, lovely countenance. It was immediately consumed by admiration, which was in turn devoured by yet another emotion. Fear.
3: Dee.
0: The warrior's wife had a blank look on her face. She took off her vinyl covering.
3: Here, put this on.
0: The young man who'd introduced himself as Dee just turned his face away a bit from the raincoat she proffered.
6: No thanks, but I appreciate the offer.
0: Though Josette dazedly pulled the vinyl garment back, she made no attempt to put it back on.
2: Hey, you don't mean to tell me.
0: Dee started walking. He headed down the sloping path without even glancing at the fortifications, and the other two followed after him. They didn't feel much like going back to the castle. After all, the strength had entirely drained from them. They were like children playing with plastic swords when a swordsman with a real blade had suddenly shown up. The difference seemed staggering. When they were halfway down the slope, a dull sound reverberated from the backyard. A door had closed. A short time later, there was another.
5: What the hell was that? We leave a door open when we came out here?
0: Bly twisted his upper body around for a look at the castle.
3: No, they're calling to us, or perhaps cursing us for getting away.
2: You mean they were waiting for us?
3: Yeah, probably.
0: She gave a hard and decidedly unladylike look at Dee's back.
3: What do you think?
0: She got an immediate reply.
6: Better think about what comes next. This village is full of danger.
0: The two of them were rendered speechless. They remained so all the way back to the meeting house. Just as they were about to dismount from their cyborg steeds, Dee hadn't halted, but rather was continuing on straight toward the main entrance to the village.
5: Hey, just a second there. You mean to tell me you're leaving?
3: It's no use. You can't get out.
0: Though he seemed to be walking at a leisurely pace, Dee was putting distance between them like a speedwalker, and they couldn't let that stand. The two of them knew perfectly well that their fates depended on the beautiful young man.
5: I'm gonna go after him and try talking some sense into him. You should head back.
3: Okay, see if you can do something.
5: Just leave it to me.
0: He gave a thump to his chest, but they both knew it was a show of false bravado. Bly galloped along on his horse until he was alongside Dee. Immediately dismounting, he took a place by Dee's left.
5: Okay, just hear me out.
0: He gave the young man a brief recap of the situation up until now and informed him of their own failed attempts to escape. The only interest Dee showed was in the part where a woman had saved Bly from a muddy snare.
6: What sort of woman?
5: Well, you see, she had on this pure white dress with black hair all the way down to her waist. And in the end, she rode off on a huge goddamn bat. I shit you not.
7: Dutch as hell, darling?
5: What?
0: Bly looked all about in spite of himself for the source of the hoarse voice, but there was no one else around. In that case, was that Dee just now? And him with a face like that?
6: Could be.
0: As the man had thought, there was definitely a second presence here. But where was he? Or it?
5: Well, just who's this hell, darling? Gunfire?
0: It wasn't the conventional crack of a rifle. Rather, it was the sound of a burst of fire from a high-caliber minigun. It died down, and then another burst. As soon as she set foot in the meeting house, Josette noticed something was wrong. No one was there. The heater was still blazing, Blankets were spread out where Beth and Emily had lain, and damp clothes hung over chairs by the heater. Everyone's bag sat in the first place she looked, meaning they hadn't been touched. The room was warmer than it had been when they left. If they'd all gone somewhere, or made good their escape, it had to have been a good while ago. Or had they simply disappeared? The phrase "spirited away" flashed through her brain. Where could they have gone, leaving all their baggage behind and not even bothering to turn off the heater? Josette shifted the high-caliber minigun down by her hip. While flicking off the safety, she simultaneously activated the box of ammunition on her back, creating some slack in the ammo belt so she could fire without it jamming. The strangeness of this occurrence drove deeper into Josette's heart with each passing moment. If the group had encountered some hostile force, her husband wouldn't have gone without leaving some sign of a fight. Were they really spirited away after all? Bolstered by her impatience, Josette's ears caught a faint thump. Turning on reflex, she ended up facing the door that led to the adjoining room. It was closed. Footsteps. She listened intently. They were approaching the door. They stopped just shy of it and didn't move.
3: Who's there?
0: There was no reply.
3: It's me. I'm back now. Nothing's wrong, so come on out.
0: Shifting the barrel of her weapon from the door to the wall about a yard away, Josette hit the firing button. Even the touch of a baby's finger would have been enough to trigger. The minigun shook. The flexible arm absorbed the vibrations. Even at the full auto setting of 2,000 rounds per minute, she could keep a bead on a foe 1,000 yards away, although the enemy would be shredded. The 10-round burst opened a 10-foot-wide hole in the wall. Through it, a white figure could be glimpsed bolting to the right.
3: I saw that.
0: The words were accompanied by another barrage, but it had already occurred to the woman that she shouldn't kill whoever this was. Relenting after a second 10-round burst, she returned the minigun to her back and drew the pistol from her hip. She was facing the back of the meeting house. Nobody was there. No one at all.
3: Whoever you are, come on out.
0: Although Josette didn't notice it at the time, on the floor about 6 feet to her right, a pale man's hand appeared stealthily, and it slowly began knifing through the stone floor as if it were water bound for her ankle. Opening and closing it in an unsettling manner, the hand's fingers were just about to touch her boot, but grabbed empty air instead.
8: Hello!
0: Josette began walking in that direction of Bly's call, saved by the veritable hair's breadth. The hand curled its fingers in regret, and then once more sank to the stone floor.
8: What's going on?
3: See for yourself.
0: Josette went on to tell him of everyone's disappearance. On hearing that the target of her fire had been a white figure, Bly looked as if he'd been run through the heart.
3: What is it?
9: Nothing.
0: There was no point in telling her about it now.
3: We were brought here because they needed people, weren't we?
9: Could be.
3: So, what happened to Dee?
0: Seeing the way Josette's face fogged over with rapture, Bly wasn't disgusted, but rather acknowledged that it was only natural.
9: I never seen anybody so pig-headed before. Even after hearing the gunfire, he just kept right on going.
0: Bly sensed her sigh was not so much due to the disappointment of him not joining them as to his failure to say goodbye.
9: We ain't safe here, either. Think we ought to relocate to a house somewhere?
3: Would we be safe there?
9: Nope. Still, it'd be better than here. Let's get going. Luckily, our bags are still here.
3: Yeah, you're right.
0: Josette replied with a nod, acquiescing with startling ease. But such was to be expected from a warrior's wife. They had gathered up everyone's baggage, and the two of them went outside. Josette stood at the fore. A black figure was approaching through the blurry curtain of rain.
3: I'll be damned.
0: That explanation was met. About 6 feet shy of the pair, the figure took shape as Dee.
7: You folks moving house?
0: Josette was about to lose her mind. Dee's voice had been so hoarse, he sounded like a 100-year-old codger. On seeing how she was looking all around, Bly felt a small sense of satisfaction.
3: Everyone's vanished on us. Only their bags were left. I saw something white and opened fire on it, but it ran off before I could find out what it was. So we figured we'd hold up somewhere else.
6: Got someplace in mind?
0: Now it was relief that nearly drove Josette out of her mind, for Dee had spoken in his normal voice.
3: No, but I was thinking maybe we'd pop into a nearby farmhouse or something.
0: Saying nothing, Dee turned, following his lead, and noticing what it was he faced. Due to the increased impetus of the rain, they could make out no more than a hazy shape, but it was the fortress.
9: Oh, come on! That's a noble's lair!
6: If you're talking about their lair, the same could be said of the entire village.
0: Josette shut her eyes. She felt so sad she could die.
5: Hey!
0: Bly elbowed her and gave her a look of contempt.
5: You're a real sucker for pretty boys, ain't you, lady? I've been giving you too much credit.
3: Watch how you talk about me.
0: She jabbed him with twice as much force.
3: And I'll thank you not to keep calling me lady. The name's Josette, mister.
5: Gotcha.
0: Bly nodded heartily. This was no time for squabbling.
5: Anyway, Dee's right. Still, I don't know if I could just go up to a noble's castle
7: and... To get out of this village, you gotta learn the noble's secret. Isn't that why you two went up there?
0: Feeling like she was about to lose her mind again, Josette rubbed her temple.
6: It would save a lot of trouble.
0: Josette felt as if she were listening to some nightmarish comedy skit.
5: Okay, let's do that. That fine by you?
0: At Bly's question, Josette nodded. Just then, Dee turned and looked back. Bly strained his eyes. There were four of them. A quartet of shadowy figures fanned out behind them. Each was tall. They wore sopping wet clothes. Humans, or humanoid at the very least. However, there was something odd about them. Something that couldn't quite be nailed down.
9: You folks from the village? We were staying at a nearby inn. Came here to escape a massive landslide. Where is everybody?
0: The four of them advanced suddenly. The sun was still high, yet they seemed locked in darkness. The second figure from the left extended his right hand. It was at that instant the others realized what was odd. Dozens of bluish-black tentacles burst from the cuff of the figure's shirt, sticking to Bly's face. Latching onto them with his hand to try and pry them off, Bly was dragged forward, out into the rain, into the world of the shadowy figures. A glint of light pulled the man back. Josette looked at Dee. The blade he gripped in his hand was wet. That was all she knew. A heartbeat later, the tentacles were severed with an explosion of blood, the same bluish-black hue. And Bly first stopped in his tracks, then back toward his companions. Tentacles rained to the ground from his face.
6: OSB.
7: An OSB human composite. Goddamn sacred ancestor. It's downright scary how he never tired of this shit.
0: In the meantime, the shadowy figures had readied for their next attack. All had drawn pistol-like weapons from their belts and had them trained on Dee. From the way they moved, they definitely pulled the triggers. However, there was no muzzle flash. But Dee kicked off the ground without a sound, his sword flashing out. And four heads sailed up like ripe fruit, bathed in a fountain of their own blood as they rolled across the terrain. Looking down at the one that stopped by his feet, Bly jumped back. He'd been sure it was a human head, but it swiftly decayed, melting away into a slime of a hue that was not of this world, that was then washed away in the rain. Neither Bly nor Josette would speak at first. More than the fear of a new attack by their enemies, it was Dee's swordsmanship that left them dumbstruck. He had beheaded a quartet in the blink of an eye, and while there was a chance the rain had washed it away, there hadn't been so much as a drop of gore on his blade. Here was someone from a completely different world than theirs. Bly had tried to speak to the hunter, but Dee had already walked toward the fortress. The very picture of solitude, he became a shadowy outline, then slid off to one side. No one could have imagined it. The beautiful fiend who dispatched four foes in an instant had feebly toppled at length.
9: What the hell happened?
0: The two of them dashed over.
7: Nothing. Just got sleepy all of a sudden.
0: Before, the hoarse voice had been nothing save unsettling. But now, it seemed like a voice from heaven on high.
7: Lately, we've been working out in the strong light, and them flames earlier took a toll, too. The castle's not gonna happen now. Get us into that farmhouse.
0: Not entirely sure of what was going on, the bear still knew in an instant that those instructions were for the best. With Bly putting Dee over his shoulder, and Josette taking the two cyborg horses by the reins, they started walking toward the farmhouse that loomed to their right. No one was witness to this, save the three heads that still lay in the downpour, giving off white smoke. By the time Bly, Dee, and Josette were passed through the farmhouse door, these two had decayed. Featureless eyes melted, ears fallen off. All that remained in the street now of the humanoid quartet were four sets of clothing, leaking the virulent colored sludge that once had been their bodies, which the pounding rain quickly dissolved as well. Dee's violent decline was the result of sunlight syndrome, a condition exhibited solely by human noble half-breeds, Dampiers. It could render them unconscious without warning, and no amount of trying would rouse them. Having no recourse but to wait for him to awaken on his own was a horrifying proposition. And that might take a few seconds, or a few years, and in some cases, even a few centuries. It was impossible for any physician to say how long it would take, or for the Dampiers themselves, for that matter. On hearing this from Josette, Bly grew pale. Without Dee, they were afraid to go to the castle. At some point, they'd become psychologically dependent on the hunter. Could just the two of them leave Dee there and go to the castle? Not a chance.
9: Since we don't know when he'll wake up, we can't stay here forever.
3: Excuse me, whoever that other voice is, but where exactly are you?
7: Let's just keep that a secret. See, we're surrounded by enemies.
3: Well, your voice will be enough. Give us some good advice. All our people have vanished, and you can see what's become of our great hope. Plus, the enemies come at us in daylight. So what do we do?
7: You gonna do as I tell you? If so, I might have a few pearls of wisdom to drop on you.
9: Don't go acting so important, you son of a bitch.
0: Fly rolled up his sleeves.
9: Start talking. If you don't, I'll find you for sure and tear you to pieces.
7: Oh, give it a shot, you countrified thug. One look at me, and you'll feel a lot better.
9: See if I don't!
0: Bly reached for the survival tool known as an S-device, but Josette stopped him.
3: Knock it off. Right now, staying alive is our first priority. We'll do as you say. What should we do?
7: Oh, leave it to the lovely lady to see the light. First off, lock this place down. Seal up every last door and window. You should find the stuff to do it in the general store.
9: Must have had yourself a good look around.
0: The warrior's wife got to her feet.
3: The general store, eh? Let's get going.
0: Their destination had been less than 100 yards away. The shop was as quiet as every place else, and there they found the rows of merchandise waiting for them. Hammers and nails were easy enough to locate. As Bly looked around for anything else they might need, Josette said to him,
3: "You know, those things earlier weren't really human or nobility. Think they were OSB, like Dee said?"
9: "Yeah, probably. They were crazy strong, and humans or nobility don't look as creepy as all that."
3: "They were human in shape, though."
9: "Maybe that's the sort of experiments they run here in this village."
3: "What do you suppose the sacred ancestor wanted to do?"
9: "I'll be sure to ask him if I ever run into him." "Oh, now this is a find. Scent of Norak from the Norak Soap Company." "They went out of business more than 500 years ago, but the stuff's legendary for how good it was at getting out dirt and the way it smelled after. Who'd have thought we'd have found some here? That's a keeper."
0: Ebullient, the man grabbed one bar, then two more, then still more until his hands were so full, he dropped one.
9: "Oops."
0: As he squatted down to retrieve the soap, I noticed something. There were the sandal-clad feet of a woman beside him, straining up in amazement.
9: "Huh?"
0: He was greeted by Charlotte's pale visage. He blinked his eyes. Still, Charlotte didn't fade from view.
3: Dear me, why so surprised?
0: His eyes must have been playing tricks on him just now, because her color was normal. Bly looked over at Josette. She wasn't there. He quickly understood why every hair on his body had risen on end. The door to the back room was hanging wide open. She'd gone off in search of something.
3: There's nothing wrong with me, is there?
9: Well, I guess not. What about everybody else?
0: That was the real question.
3: They're fine. They'll be back soon.
9: Back from where?
3: Somewhere far, far away.
0: A smile rose on Charlotte's lips.
3: Say, would you bring me back where you're staying? I'd like to leave the village with you.
9: Nope.
3: Why not?
0: Charlotte took a step closer and draped a pale arm around his neck.
3: Why won't you look at me?
9: Because your eyes are awful red.
3: Come on. Give me a kiss.
9: No thanks.
3: Why not?
9: Because your eye teeth are longer and sharper than before.
3: Oh, dear. So you noticed.
0: She hid her teeth no longer.
3: You should be like me. It feels so good.
0: Power surged into her arms. Bly pushed back against it with his left hand.
9: Sorry about this.
0: And swung the S-device he'd drawn with his right at her decisively. It struck Charlotte at the base of the neck and sliced through her diagonally, cleared down to the vertebra. As Bly pulled the weapon out again, Charlotte stood there, her lips twisting into a grin.
3: That didn't hurt one little bit.
9: And the others? Is everybody like you now?
3: No.
0: Her head swung from side to side with a seductive look.
3: They're different. I'm the only one who ended up like this. Now, give me a kiss.
9: Back!
0: Sly brandished his weapon again, but Charlotte's hand touched his. Though she only appeared to brush him, Bly felt frozen down to the bone and couldn't move.
3: Now then.
0: Charlotte's smile was nothing if not bright and cheery as she pressed her lips to the nape of his neck. Bly quaked with despair at his fate. Without warning, the lips came away from him. As the woman pulled back, her face was quickly chiseled with a look of pain and anger. Charlotte planted both hands on his chest and shoved him back, then turned around. The tip of the short spear that took her through the back and burst from the top of her breast was wet with fresh blood.
3: Oh, that's right. There was someone else with you.
8: Right you are.
0: As Charlotte turned, Josette pointed the minigun at the woman's chest and gave her a nod.
8: There are a ton of things I'd like to ask you. If you'll surrender quietly, I won't do anything to you.
0: Charlotte shrugged her shoulders.
3: Sorry, but it can't be that way.
0: Bright blood spilled from her mouth. To keep it from getting on her face, Josette raised one hand to block it, and at that instant, Charlotte made a powerful kick off the floor. While in midair, her body was torn apart, scattered into countless chunks of bloody flesh. And a number of them left splotches of red on Josette's face. Leaving the scene of the tragedy as it was, the pair returned to the farmhouse. The hoarse voice that accompanied Dean must have sensed the aura of despair that radiated from every inch of them.
7: Oh, something happened, eh?
9: Yeah, something. And it went like this.
0: Bly had related the particulars of their encounter with Charlotte at the store.
7: I see.
0: Seeing as the hoarse tone wasn't particularly surprised,

0: And beans with nobility?
1: But given there isn't anyone who's fueled the rumor mill like this guy, I don't think his efforts have paid off. Maybe he keeps experimenting in vain even now.
0: But the sacred ancestor has long since...
1: Yeah, there are a number of rumors he was destroyed, but there's no proof any of them are true. That's why he's a legend.
2: Wait a minute. If the sacred ancestor is still alive, how do you explain the nobility going into this slide for the last 3,000 years?
1: That's why I'm not saying he's alive either. Dead or alive, whatever the case, what you see is probably no more than an illusion of the sacred ancestor. Hell, it might be the nobility's whole civilization is one, too.
2: You think an illusion's got us trapped in here, jackass?
0: You know, it seems Charlotte said the others hadn't become vampires yet. We've got to hurry up and save them. Really? Are you pretending to be asleep?
2: Pervy bastard. Hell, you and Dee are both useless.
1: It's sunlight syndrome.
2: You little bastard!
3: Narrowing his search down to the vicinity of the hunter's left hip, Bly was about to pounce, but nothing lay there but Dee's left arm.
0: The sun will be going down soon.
3: Josette watched the dull light fading through a window.
0: Let's get down to boarding the place up.
3: The farmhouse proved larger than expected, and securing every opening save a window in the living room took more than 4 hours. Furthermore, they moved what furniture they could, cupboards, dressers, and the like, to block off every door but the front one. And when their work was finally finished, the two of them plopped down on the floor, drenched in sweat. While they'd been working, there'd been a gusty little sound like someone using a fogger coming from Dee's room. But it ended before either of them even heard it.
2: Hey, isn't Dee up yet?
1: Not yet.
2: When will he wake up?
1: Don't know.
2: You little bastard.
3: At that point, Josette raised her sweat-streaked face.
2: What's wrong?
0: Quiet.
3: Silence descended, but it was immediately shattered. On her chest, Josette had a gold pendant shaped like a bell out on top of her armor, and it was giving off a ring that was clear, if faint as smoke. Before fortifying the place, Bly had seen Josette scattering something shiny around the house, coming back and then scattering some more 3 times in total.
0: I scatter the same sort of bells around. If someone touches them, the sound's transmitted to this one.
2: Someone like who?
0: I don't know. Just stay on your toes. Charlotte showed up out of nowhere, right? And since they can hear the bells too, they may stop trying to walk around quietly.
2: Great.
3: Bly stood with his spear in his hand as he looked all around.
1: Relax. While the two of you were nailing things down, I put a shield up inside the house.
3: Such words would always be welcome, even in that voice.
2: A shield? How'd you manage that? Screw you. At any rate, we don't have to worry about him suddenly popping into the windows, right?
1: That's right.
0: That in itself will be a big help.
3: In her present situation, she had to believe if she wanted to keep from losing her mind. Faint as it had been, now they'd lost the rays of sunlight that watched over the world and chased the darkness away. And a long night was beginning. It was the world of the nobility, a world of evil.
2: How many are there?
0: One.
3: Josette closed her eyes and listened intently.
0: 5 yards out now. 4, 3, 2, 1. Right outside the door now.
1: They're here.
3: Turning her minigun toward the door, Josette looked toward the entrance.
0: Who is it?
3: Though low, her tone burned with a fighting spirit. But that determination soon pitched wildly.
4: It's me.
0: Dear?
3: Bly heard it too. The voice was that of Lyle Brennan, Josette's husband. He'd come back. A warrior, tested in the fires of 100 battles.
4: Please just hear me out. I managed to escape, but they're after me. Hurry up and let me in.
3: Fighting back his own rashness, Bly looked at Josette. Dark flames burned in her heart. The fire showed in her eyes, as murderous intent.
0: We can't do that, dear. Come back after dawn.
4: Don't give me that bullshit. I've got people on my tail. They could kill me at any minute. You're my wife, aren't you?
0: I don't know. I don't know about anything.
3: Her words were gnawed over by fangs of pain.
2: It's me, Bly.

0: You hear me, Brennan?
1: Yeah?
0: Hate to say it, but I got attacked by Charlotte. She was a full-on servant of the nobility. We can't trust you either. Answer a question for me.
1: You think I've got time for this shit? If you don't open the door, I'll bust it in.
2: Stop it, dear. If you come in, I'll have to open fire on you.
1: Josette, is that any way to talk to your husband? Forget shooting me and shoot that jerk.
0: What happened to all of you? Where have you been all this time, and what have you been up to?
1: They're coming. Open up. Hurry.
3: Josette looked at Bly.
0: No can do. He could be lying.
2: I'm sorry.
3: He never would have suspected the minigun she held down by her hip would swing around to slam him in the back of the head. Spark shooting across his eyes, Bly blacked out. He quickly regained consciousness. Josette was by the doorway. The door was half open. She was thrusting the barrel of the minigun at it, trying to dislodge the board she'd shot through.
4: Yeah.
3: Bly got to his feet and was about to dash forward.
0: Stop!
3: His tongue failed him. His feet got tangled too.
0: Yeah.
3: Pitching forward, he felt a pain from the back of his head.
4: Oh.
3: When he desperately tried to get up again, Brennan came through the door.
2: Over there.
3: Josette pointed to a spot, and then she began replacing the board she'd removed. Her right hand held a hammer.
1: So you're the one who kept me from getting in here?
3: Bly was still laid out on the floor. The warrior stood there like a wrathful god. Despite his headache, the man had no trouble reading the hatred in that voice.
2: Save your venting for later. We need every hand we've got.
3: Even as Brennan listened to Josette, he drew the sword from his back.
2: Dear?
1: This hoodlum thought he could decide whether I lived or died, did he? I won't sit still for that.
3: The warrior raised his blade. They heard the whistle a split second before the steel was about to sink into Bly's chest.
1: What's that?
3: Swinging his head around with incredible speed, Brennan turned his gaze to the door to the adjacent room. The room where Dee lay. Like a man pursued by fear, he leapt into the next room. And there he saw Dee lying in bed. He only halted for a moment in the doorway due to the shock of the sleeping hunter's good looks. Going over to the bed, the warrior looked down at Dee, whom he'd never met before.
1: So this is him. He's handsome, I'll give him that. Damn, if I keep looking at him, I'll lose the will to kill. Now, to get rid of him.
3: Holding his sword up along the right side of his head as if it were a bat, he was just about to bring it down on Dee's neck when someone spoke.
5: Doesn't seem like he's possessed after all.
3: It was a hoarse voice he absolutely wouldn't have thought was the hunter's. So Brennan bugged his eyes and started looking all around.
1: Who's that? Where are you?
5: Right here.
3: It was at that moment that Dee's left arm reached for Brennan. Swinging the sword was pure reflex for the warrior. The way the hand went flying from the wrist down left him feeling slightly puzzled. His aim had been a little higher than that. The limb flew through the air, struck the door, and fell to the floor.
1: There's no blood.
3: Brennan squinted his eyes to look at the wrist, but he quickly thought better of it and raised his sword once more. This time, he was interrupted before he could swing it. Brennan arched backward. A short, handmade spear was stuck in his back.
0: Knock it off, you son of a bitch! Oh, you really did get yourself turned into one of the noble's lackeys, didn't you?
3: For all his shouting, Brennan hadn't been hurt badly.
1: No, it's not like that. He made the first move on me.
3: The warrior reached back and pulled out the spear. A bloody flower swiftly blossomed on his back.
0: Get back on your feet and take your medicine. You tried to kill Dee just now, didn't you?
1: No, he attacked me.
0: Shut up and die already!
3: Bly raised a second short spear to strike. But at that moment, his ears caught these words.
5: It's like the clown says.
0: Huh?
3: Poised as he was to hurl his weapon, Bly was knocked off balance and stumbled forward.
2: Dear.
3: Josette rushed over, and on seeing her husband's condition, she gave Bly a horribly vengeful look. She was ready to open up with the minigun and reduce Bly to 1,000 bloody chunks.
1: No, dear. Stop!
5: You're all making a big mistake. We've already got to the bottom of this misunderstanding. Focus on what's outside.
2: I didn't see anything.
5: No. They're coming after me.
3: Josette was about to refute that when her ears caught a dull impact that sent vibrations through every inch of her.
1: They're here!
3: But Bly still eyed Brennan distrustfully.
0: You sure this bastard ain't one of the noble's lackeys?
5: I guarantee it. And my word is Dee's word.
1: Dee?
3: Brennan made a puzzled face, as if he'd suddenly suffered amnesia.
1: Dee? Did you say Dee as in that Dee?
2: Yes, that Dee.
1: I just tried to kill Dee.
3: The house shook, and then it was rocked again. And while it wasn't on account of those tremors, Brennan got weak-kneed and slumped to the floor all the same. Josette turned to face the front door.
2: I wonder if that's a prize for forgetting your place. Anyway, hang in there. I'll be right back.
3: And then the woman dashed off, bloodied, short spear in hand. Bly followed after her. As they charged into the front hall, there was a crash, and off to their right, an east-facing window shattered, giving a glimpse of a black hand between the boards that had been hammered over it.
0: Get lost, asshole!
3: Bly hurled the short spear from 10 feet away. Its wrist bones shattered, the hand pulled out again. Josette was aiming at the front door. Just as he picked up the fallen short spear, Bly heard the sound of breaking glass from a western window and turned to look. A different hand appeared, breaking its way through the boards. It was black too.
0: Oh, son of a bitch!
3: Charging over, Bly jabbed out with his weapon. He slipped past the side of the hand, taking aim at the intruder's face. It made contact. The hand pulled back.
5: How's it going over there? There's just no end to this shit.
4: The door can't take much more of this. Look at it.
0: All right.
3: Bly gripped his short spear as if it were his last friend in the world. Brennan managed to get to his feet, then lay down on the sofa.
1: Oh, shit. I can't stop the bleeding. That goddamn thug.
5: It's a freaking scratch. Lie on your stomach and get a load of the face.
3: Though Brennan searched for the source of the hoarse voice, he found neither hide nor hair of it.
5: Dee's face. Look at it.
3: Feeling that he couldn't fight that command, the warrior complied. The instant that gorgeous visage entered his field of view, the hardened combatant forgot the piercing pain. He learned then for the first time that beauty could strip away all sensation and emotion. He didn't even notice that something cold had been applied to his back, nor that the pain there had vanished.
5: I know you're not a servant of the nobility, but that poses a new mystery. How come you're still okay?
1: That was the deal we had. I'd stay human, and they'd leave my wife alone, too. In return, I was told to kill the man who'd come here today.
5: So they knew he was a formidable foe? You'd better forget about assassinating Dee, or he might end up having to get rid of you and your wife both.
1: But...
5: Now, would you care to tell me more about who they are?
3: The warrior shook his head vehemently.
1: Can't do that. If I talk, they'll kill me for sure. That was the deal.
3: But apparently Hand had seen in an instant that the man wasn't lying.
5: Well, we'll just have to see what you do then. I'm not going to tell you to keep away from Dee, but you'd better not try anything funny. I have eyes everywhere.
3: And the second it finished saying that, there was a maddening explosion of pain from the wound on Brennan's back, and he passed out.
5: That should be enough of a threat. And now?
3: The front door fell inward, or was about to. But at that moment, Josette unleashed a fusillade. The thick oak door was reduced to splinters sailing through the air. Letting the power out of the finger on the firing button, Josette shook her head to throw off some of the tension. A pair of black figures leapt in. Though she blew the upper body of the one on the right to pieces, the one on the left stayed low and kicked off the floor. Bounding right for Josette's heart, she slammed the barrel of her gun into the attacker's face. Though it fell to the floor without saying a word, it immediately got up again. That was more than enough time for the woman to take aim. Marked by the line of fire ripping up the floor, it was cut in two at the waist. The lower half bounded for Bly, where he fought by the window, and the upper half pounced on Josette's chest, wringing her neck with furious strength. A metallic sound soon assailed her eardrums, and darkness closed over her field of view. The diagonal thrust of the minigun she had had down by her waist took the last of her strength. The incident struck she fire without regard for anything else. Suddenly, the grip on the woman's throat weakened. And something warm splattered her face and upper body. The light returned. Josette looked over at Bly.
6: What the hell?
3: She thought she must be dreaming. Bly was trying his best to block kicks from the severed lower body. Both his short spears lay on the floor. No doubt they'd been kicked out of his hands.
2: Get back!
3: Once she'd seen him spring away, she unleashed a burst of fire.
0: Think you can make a little less mess with that thing?
3: Bly turned his blood-splattered face toward her as he slumped back against the wall.
2: We're about even there.
3: Having been sprayed with gore from the upper half of their foe, Josette was every bit as dirty as Bly. For a while, neither of them moved. They realized the enemy had gone.
7: We fight him off? You did pretty good for a woman.
2: You didn't do half bad yourself for a man.
3: The exchange of ribbing between horribly gore-soaked compatriots was an unsettling sight.
7: Think they'll be back?
3: Josette shook her head from side to side. Her golden hair swayed like something from a dream. Oddly enough, that alone had been spared so much as a drop of blood.
2: But let's make preparations in case they do.
3: The eyes of the pair fell on the hammer and the boards that had been torn free. Once their carpentry work was done, they decided that would have to be good enough, and Josette headed for the bath. Bly, for his part, went into the kitchen and turned the faucet on the sink. He had his doubts, but water came out. It wasn't even rusty. Washing his face, he stripped off his shirt and used a rag next to the sink to wipe off his upper body. At which point, he finally felt like himself again. No longer feeling the need for a bath, he headed toward Dee's room. On seeing Brennan sleeping peacefully on the sofa, he was rather surprised. He'd figured the man had long since expired.
7: Why the hell is he still alive?
5: I treated him.
3: The voice drifted through the room. Look as he might, Bly couldn't tell where it came from.
7: Well, you shouldn't have. He's the enemy.
5: And I told you you're wrong about that. Looks like the attack's over, eh? As soon as it's daybreak, I'm going up to the castle to talk things over.
7: Talk things over? Hey, where are you anyway?
5: Don't you worry about me. I'm a messenger of the gods.
7: The hell you say? You're useless. Do something about that stud over there.
5: That and everything else will have to wait until daybreak. You and the lady better keep watch and make sure nobody else comes to attack us.
3: Josette, who seemed like she might have been listening in, came in with a wry grin. Apparently, she'd washed off her armor, and now beads of water clung to it instead of a film of blood and guts.
2: I'll head out there in a moment. Will my man be okay?
7: He got treatment pretty soon, so he should pull through. Seems he somehow managed to escape. See if you can get more details out of him yourself later.
2: I'll do that. I wonder what's become of the others.
7: Seems he isn't talking about that.
3: Going over to her husband, she gazed down at him intently as he took deep, stable breaths.
2: He's tough in battle, but he breaks pretty easily on other fronts. Lately, those he killed in battle seem to haunt his dreams, so he hasn't been sleeping well at all. He's probably better off now. He can just forget everything and sleep. Or perhaps...
3: Her words sounded as if she were peering down into the depths of the water.
5: Perhaps what?
3: Josette just gave a little shake of her head.
2: It'll be quite some time before we can leave the village, right? I need him to stay well that long. If you're the one who patched him up, then I'd appreciate you helping with his recovery, too.
3: Bowing her head, she left the room.
5: We'd probably be better off if we could sleep until the end of time. And so would this warrior.
3: Turning toward Dee, the presence continued.
5: And this man, most of all.
3: His tone was strangely tranquil. Perhaps that was just the sort of mood he was in.
5: How'd you get in here?
3: The question was directed at a tall figure standing there in lavish attire. He stood taller than Dee, 6.5 feet at the very least. His shoulders and chest were scaled in the same daunting proportions. The deep blue fabric of his cape had gothic patterns embroidered in gold thread. and though he wore no jacket, he had on a gold double-breasted vest with jeweled buttons, diamonds no doubt. The long gloves that went all the way up to the elbows were also embroidered in gold. And yet, the mood he cast in all directions felt mysteriously profound due to his inborn grace. His eyes, nose, lips, the contours of his face all were, in a word, elegant. Yet, for all that, he was cheery by human standards. He gave the impression of being a resolute and generous man, and certainly no villain. Gripping a very long spear, his right hand rose, pointing the head of it, which was still sheathed in a vermilion cover, at the sleeping hunter.
6: I would have your name.
5: Feel free to introduce yourself first.
6: I am Lord Greylancer.
5: I know you, but it can't be. I mean, it's an honor to meet you.
6: The honor is mine.
3: This man who spoke of being honored to the hoarse voice that accompanied D was a noble who appeared to be in his mid-20s, and having said that, he gave a smile that was equally elegant.
5: To the man known as Lord Greylancer, my shields wouldn't count for shit. Are you here to take Dee's life?
6: Ah, it is he, then.
3: Greylancer widened his eyes. There could be no doubting, it was deep emotion that swayed his towering form.
6: When I saw the sensor readings, I judged it could not be this man, yet his dignity, his beauty. Verily, he is the one called Dee.
3: Greylancer backed away.
6: My guess would be this is sunlight syndrome. I believe I shall settle with him once he awakens. Kindly give him my regards.
5: Wait! You're supposed to be...
3: Disregarding the hoarse voice, the shadowy figure departed. Though the lights were on, he headed off into the darkness framed by the doorway.
5: You fought the OSB 3 millennia ago, slew any nobles in opposition, and you were supposedly destroyed.
3: For the nobility, there was no death. They could merely be destroyed, and only those who were certain to shine even at the very moment of their destruction were called Lord by the nobility.
5: Lord Greylancer.
3: Something rested on Dee's chest, his severed left arm.
5: Dee will probably regret for the rest of his days that he wasn't awake to meet him on his first visit. Oh, I remember the sound of the rain, as if it were to fall forever, in darkness and in light. Is that where a man deserving of the title nobility returns?
8: 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You'll be glad you did.
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3: The next day, the rain didn't abate, and the houses looming beneath the leaden sky, and the people were all reduced to vague shadows. Shrouded in a white spray of rain as he rode through it on a cyborg horse, a figure climbed the sloping road to the fortress. On reaching the summit, the rider remained facing straight ahead.
7: We're there.
3: It was Bly.
5: Okay, head back.
3: There was a sound like something wet had struck the road. However, by the look of Bly, he apparently didn't spot anything. Quickly tugging on the reins to wheel his steed around, he made his way back down the road without a backward glance.
5: Good job, scaredy cat.
3: There was a sound as if some small object were gliding like the wind across the brick-paved road, bound straight for the main gate to the fortress.
5: What's this?
3: At the main entrance to the fortress, the same one Bly and Josette had used to get in, it had spotted four figures.
5: What are they up to?
3: The hand remained, but the quartet sent up splashes as they drew closer.
12: Lord Greylancer has sent us. Please, come this way, if you would be so kind as to come out of there.
3: In addition to the aged steward in a tuxedo that hardly seemed to suit the rugged fortress, there were three younger stewards. They held elegant umbrellas. The aged steward was addressing the trunk of an enormous tree planted by the ramparts.
5: You're not going to get rough with me, are you?
12: Don't be absurd. Were we to do any such thing, our master would erase us from existence.
5: Okay, then. I'm going to trust you.
12: Thank you.
3: The steward bowed his head respectfully, and the source of the voice appeared sheepishly at his feet. Has ever a single hand blended hardness and elegance so perfectly? It was a left hand that had been severed cleanly above the wrist. There wasn't a trace of scorn or suspicion or surprise. Nor was there any hesitation to hold out their umbrellas for it. And the four stewards surrounded their guest on all sides almost protectively and began to walk toward the front entrance with a gait that suggested they were ascending to the heavens themselves. As soon as they set foot inside, they were greeted by rows of women in maid uniforms on either side. There was no way they'd be human. They had to be synthetic people or illusions.
5: Nothing but cuties here, eh? They don't really fit with a castle like this, you know.
12: The one we serve is, in a manner of speaking, coarse.
5: What, Lord Greylancer?
12: No.
5: Not him?
3: That was a surprise. A man like him was sure to have a domain and a castle of his own. Was he a visitor then? No. In light of the reason the village had been created, someone of his station wouldn't be staying here. As the left hand was bewildered, the aged steward spoke to it.
12: Which would you prefer, the elevator or the stairs?
5: What are we talking time-wise?
12: The elevator takes precisely 10 seconds. And the stairs, approximately 2 hours.
5: Elevator it is.
12: Very good, sir.
3: The steward was speaking in all sincerity. The conversation rooted in the nobility's nostalgic tastes. Although the nobility had undoubtedly reached the highest pinnacle of scientific inquiry in the planet's history, and used that to fight on equal footing with the OSB, they were slaves to an almost unfathomable love of antiquity. While they developed spaceships that could travel at light speed, the craft that crossed the Earth's sky were enormous dirigibles sporting countless propellers, or single-seater flying machines with gasoline-driven engines operated by pedals. Though the continents were linked by gravity-powered roads that could propel cars 60,000 miles per second, the nobility's favorite mode of transport were opulent carriages like those in days of old, drawn by living horses. Nobles headed toward the moon were first greeted with the question, shall it be the Lightspeed Express or traditional rocket? So the left hand had chosen the elevator. They arrived in 10 seconds on the dot. They were 5,000 stories below the surface, 30 miles underground. With stewards young and old to either side of it, the left hand went down the transparent corridor, while scenes that were a compromise between super scientific civilization and nostalgic taste appeared and disappeared, one after another. An assemblage of enormous stone gears seemed to go on forever. Each gear 3/4 of a mile in diameter, and every tooth on them as large as a house. So it seemed it wouldn't have been strange for them to have a window from which residents might peer. Anti-gravity aircraft that were the pinnacle of aerodynamics were clustered there to repair a cracked gear. A portion of the energy they emitted became a crimson lotus blossom of flame, with more welling up from down below, threatening to broil the strange group of pedestrians.
5: How far down does it go?
12: More than 4,000 miles.
5: Nearly to the outer core, eh? What's the big idea of making a facility in a place like this? Granted, they're cursed to live in a world without light anyway.
3: The aged steward turned right. Straight ahead, a 30-foot-tall iron door covered with rivets came into view. Their surroundings remained the same, but the way the door opened to the sound of creaking hinges was jarring to an almost supernatural degree. Suddenly, the scenery that had surrounded them was gone. A vast chamber greeted the visitors. The left hand crept across the white floor, where bizarre devices loomed either side. No engineer could have guessed their function from their appearance, but every time one of the stewards was about to bump into one of the devices, it would reposition itself, or, on occasion, change its shape. Up high off to the left were rows of what looked to be wooden coffins, stretching as far as the eye could see and seemingly numbering in the tens of thousands. From the gaps between coffins and lids that were ajar, pale hands wormed and pale faces peeked. All had eyes that were burning red. There was no saying which direction they traveled or how much ground they'd covered. About 10 yards up ahead, a pair of figures stood. On the right was a lovely woman in a white dress, and on the left was Lord Greylancer with spear in hand. The aged steward halted about 10 feet shy of the pair and bowed his head. And once both of them gave him a nod, they then respectfully greeted the left hand down on the floor. It was most unusual that those dignified nobles had salutations for a hand creeping across the ground.
13: My name is Duchess Hell, darling. I serve the Noble Medical Association as its highest-ranking member. His Lordship has told me about you. You're part of the man they call D, are you not?
5: Yes, Your Grace.
3: Though nothing existed of his being from the wrist up, it possessed a certain grace.
13: In that case, we shall welcome you as we would, Dee. It is on that account you've been permitted to pass this far.
5: What are you folks doing here?
13: This.
3: The Duchess's eyes gleamed. A stark, naked woman floated up from the floor. She was followed by a creature that was clearly not of this world. It looked to be composed of tens of thousands of bluish-black strands of worms. Although it possessed a head, neck, torso, and 4 limbs, each of those parts looked weak and undependable because of their composition, as if the normal force of Earth's gravity would be enough to flatten it so badly it might be reduced to 2 dimensions. And deep within that amalgamation of strands, packed so tightly that there was no space between them, red eyes were visible. Those eyes might have held all the justification the nobility needed for waging war against their kind.
5: Is that an OSB?
3: The left hand stood bolt upright on the floor. A tiny human face complete with eyes and a nose had risen on its surface.
6: Yes, it is.
3: A disturbing air of danger pervaded the house. It was generated by the 3 humans and single Dampier that currently occupied the building.
1: Why are you looking at me like that?
3: Brennan repeated a query he'd made 12 times before.
1: I'm human. Dee even vouched for me.
14: Are you an idiot or something? How's someone with a face like that
7: supposed to have a voice like a dying old frog. Whoever it is, it ain't got nothing to do with D.
14: I'm still human. The fact that I can move around in daylight and work with the rest of you is proof of that.
7: That thing D cut down out there was walking around too, and all but humming a tune.
14: That thing was a monster. You've got to see that, don't you? Isn't that right, Josette?
2: Yeah, I believe you.
7: Oh, wow. Now that's the kind of love between a man and his wife that brings a tear to my eye. But that don't count for a damn thing. Does the love between a couple let a woman know if her hubby's a servant of the nobility? You can say, I believe you, till you're blue in the face. But if he puts the bite on you later, that'll be the end of that.
14: You son of a bitch.
3: Brennan reached for the longsword on his back. Bly left out of range of the blade and stood with a short spear at the ready.
2: Stop it!
3: Her minigun quivered violently as she tried to decide which of them to point it toward, for the warrior woman was equally befuddled. Brennan was put at a disadvantage by his inability to tell her the truth of what had happened while he was missing, or how he'd managed to escape. He'd explain the situation. Though Josette seemed to accept it, Bly took him for a liar from the very start and would hear none of it. Josette probably didn't trust him entirely either, so her attitude had inevitably hardened. However, where attacks from outside were concerned, Brennan remained completely calm.
14: They promised that as long as I was here, they wouldn't raise a hand against you.
7: Yeah? But what about last night?
3: They hadn't broken off their offensive. Brennan had to have been part of an undercover operation to slay Dee. That much was true, and Brennan didn't protest very strongly. Interpersonal relations were growing increasingly strained. But even given that discord and the fact that the rain continued to come down in buckets, once the sun came up, the world was full of light. The minds of all three couldn't help steeping in relief and relaxation as if they were in a tepid bath.
2: I wonder how the others are.
14: They'll be back safe and sound soon, just like me. Stop harping on me about it.
2: That's not what I...
7: That's not gunpowder.
14: What then?
2: It's outside.
3: They raced over to the western windows and peeked out. There was a row of farmhouses on that side. First, Bly focused on the scene.
7: The last one in the row ain't there.
2: Huh?
7: It's gone. Clean as a whistle. Not a damn trace. No fire, no smoke pouring out. It sure wasn't gunpowder they used. Come to think of it, since Dee's asleep, all they'd have to do is blow us to smithereens. The bastards have upped the stakes. That was a threat.
14: If they just have to blow us to smithereens, they wouldn't need to threaten us. In that case, they wouldn't bother with any needless destruction. They'd just come straight here. Something strange about this. Get ready to pull out.
2: What about Dee?
14: Leave him.
3: Brennan didn't say the rest. If we do that, they won't have a problem with us.
2: But...
7: I'll carry him.
3: He looked back at them.
14: He'll just slow us down.
7: Shut your trap, hired gun. I got saved myself once already. I'll be damned if I won't even the score.
14: Ugh, do what you like then, weirdo.
2: Someone's coming!
3: Josette looked out the window. A stark figure was coming from the direction of the vanished house with a wobbly, uncertain gait. Apparently his clothes were white. That was all they could tell. On reaching the house next to theirs, he didn't seem to do anything. Yet there was the same explosive sound as before, and that farmhouse too vanished. It exploded from the inside out, or so it appeared, but it was utterly reduced to a dust-like substance.
7: What the hell was that? The whole house just vanished.
14: What is he, some kind of walking bulldozer? I hear a dozer went out of control and beat the hell out of an entire village in the eastern frontier.
2: It'd be more accurate to say it crushed the hell out of the place. But he just made it disappear without lifting a finger. It's completely different. Even if we leave, I'm not sure we could get away from him.
7: I'll be damned if I go out quietly.
3: Bly bared his teeth. He didn't lack fighting spirit.
7: Hey, lady, give that thing a blast with your pea shooter. Maybe you can punch his ticket.
2: Roger that.
14: You're out of your mind. And you, what are you trying to get my wife to do? We're falling back. Josette, get ready to move out.
2: Okay.
7: Hey, just a minute. You gotta do everything hubby says? I thought I'd run across a woman of quality for a change, so don't go disappointing me. You sure the two of you ain't out to get D?
14: Shut up. Let's go.
3: Dragging the baggage behind him, Brennan headed for the back door. The cyborg horses were tethered out there. Putting her saddlebags over her shoulder, Josette looked at Bly.
2: You'd better pull out, too.
15: That's what I had in mind. But now I've reconsidered. The village is too small to run far. They'll find us right away. On top of that, there's something strange about that character just now. Hurry up and go. Your hubby's gonna blow his top.
3: As the woman gave him a mournful look and lowered her head, Bly gave her a light clap on the shoulder.
15: Staying alive is the most important thing. Your hubby's right. Get going already.
3: Pressing her lips closed tight, Josette stared back at the rough man. It wasn't the kind of look you gave a stranger. Not saying a word, the warrior woman turned and vanished through the doorway. With a weary expression flitting across his face for just a heartbeat, Bly reached for the weapon through the back of his belt, then tightened his grip on the short spear.
15: But now that I'm on my own, I do feel kind of helpless. Hey, say something.
3: He was talking to Dee. The color swiftly drained from the man, who got a desperate look on his face and mustered his strength.
15: We're gonna be in trouble real soon, I think. But I'll be damned if I'll stay cowering here so we get taken out with the whole house. I'll take the fight outside. You stay here, okay?
3: He looked down at Dee, but then he suddenly thought of something.
15: That might just be our chance. My head's still good for something, after all.
3: Taking a knee on the floor by Dee, Bly raised his right hand.
15: Namu Amida. Amen. Grazie. Wake up, Dee!
3: Once more raising the fist he'd hammered against the hunter, Bly swung it down again. He repeated the brutal CPR nearly half a dozen times. Dee didn't move a muscle.
15: Shit, that was too much to ask. Well, this time it's really goodbye. Godspeed till your left hand gets back, stud.
3: And leaving the hunter with that, Bly headed for the front hall.
15: What the hell?
3: The thing was out in front of the house, standing not 10 feet away.
15: You're a little early.
3: He spoke to the opponent who bared his teeth. Someone garbed in white, top and bottom. While not as gorgeous as Dee, he was still stunningly handsome. The only thing that kept Bly from losing himself in that beauty was the fact he'd been looking at Dee all this time.
15: I'm the one you want. Okay, come at me.
3: The man blustered out in the downpour, brimming with fight, but it didn't seem he had any chance in the world of winning, bringing with it his already soaked hair. Bly wanted to cry.
13: It would seem the sacred ancestor saw some possibilities in the OSB.
3: Duchess Helldarling put her hand on the OSB's left arm and wrenched it off with the monstrous strength of the nobility. Blood, the same hue as its skin, spouted wildly, soaking the floor. Catching what dripped from it in her mouth, ostensibly blood, before shuddering in a way most unbecoming a noble, and spitting it out again.
13: I never tasted it before, but the rumors are true. Sulfuric acid or molten lava would be preferable to this. However, it carries within it all of the civilization that allowed them to cross the untold vastness of space and attack this world. Both the sacred ancestor and I thought so. We believed that mixing their blood with that of the nobility could give birth to new possibilities. The sacred ancestor built this experimental facility from scratch while the great battle yet raged. No small number of test subjects were produced. Most were gravely wounded patients. Perhaps it was on account of that, but all of the results were lacking. And so, about a millennium after the conclusion of the OSB hostilities, this facility was abandoned.
5: So why is it back up, then?
3: The left hand got right to the heart of the matter.
13: Yesterday, one of the humans we later abducted, a woman, was bleeding. Her blood permeated the ground, where the core sensors took note of it. How great is the power of the sacred ancestor? A few drops of blood were enough to revive this facility. And myself. And our sturdy friend.
3: The Duchess shot a quick look back at Greylancer, an ironic grin raising on her lips that he wouldn't see from that angle.
5: Hmm, I see. To be frank, you're making trouble for folks up there. What did you plan on doing?
13: Well, since the facility's back, there's not to do save work until I accomplish the task for which it was created. It was toward that end that I captured them.
3: Though the Duchess didn't move, four humans appeared to her right, stuck in semi-translucent material that seemed to serve as containers. Jan, Emily, Beth, and Arbuckle.
5: They still alive?
6: We wouldn't kill them without cause.
13: Indeed. At the moment, they are being examined. As advanced as our medical knowledge is, even now there are things about human beings we don't understand.
3: The Duchess made an easy wave of her right hand. The four captives vanished from sight.
5: Don't intend on letting them go, do you?
13: They are vital experimental subjects. However, I might consider exchanging them for D.
5: Ho-ho! You want to use him in your experiments, too? You think we'd go for that deal?
3: It was Grey Lancer who answered.
6: I'll see that you do. We desire D most urgently, so that we might fulfill the aims of this facility.
5: At the start, you tried using Brennan to nail D. Change your plans?
13: Oh, I still intend to kill him. It was only Lord Greylancer's proposal that stayed my hand.
5: Why experiment on D?
3: Changing its position, the left hand turned its palm in that direction. A tiny face arose on its surface. Those who stood in midair staring in the hand's direction had to have numbered at least 10,000 strong. All of them were misshapen.
5: This was the sacred ancestor's plan.
6: As I thought. You knew of it, didn't you?
3: The Grey Lancer had a thin smile on his lips.
6: Though I recall hearing fragmented legends of Dee and his partner. I never imagined I would find myself in their presence here and now. And I should truly thank my stars.
3: The left hand's manner suddenly grew easy. It had sensed the truth in the giant's words. What billowed from him was a limitlessly deep sense of nobility. However, the Duchess spoke of how this facility had awakened from a long sleep, one that Grey Lancer had undoubtedly shared. How did a man who lived 3 millennia ago know about Dee and his left hand?
5: Well, don't expect him to be impressed when he wakes up.
13: I understand that. And that is the way the Dee I know must remain. It is precisely because he is such a man that I wish him to be brought here.
5: With all the systems you've got here, why take such a sneaky approach? It'd be a piece of cake for you to grab him, house and all.
13: This gentleman desires that D come of his own volition. He says he doesn't wish to force him. I don't really understand it.
5: Is that a fact? In that case, you'd best give up and set the lot of us free. Meaning, let us out of the village.
13: And that would be the end of it?
5: Huh?
13: We took hostile actions toward Dee. If we set you free and asked him to, forget it ever happened, do you think him the sort to forgive and forget?
5: Nope. He wouldn't leave here until he'd smashed all your systems and put an end to every last one of you.
13: Then we, too, must take steps to respond. It is for that very reason that Lord Greylancer was summoned.
5: Summoned? Oh!
6: And there you have it.
3: The giant nodded. There was a strange gleam in his eye. It wasn't merely the will to fight, now that it was clear he'd been called here to do battle with Dee. There was the sense like a boulder that could tip over at the next gust of wind. A feeling of desolation.
5: You know, coming here might be the best for him, too. But there's nothing I can do at this point. He'll put all of you to death. That's all I know.
13: If so, then we really have no choice but to dispose of him?
3: An air of menace began to pervade the Duchess's surroundings. Looking down at the left hand, she continued.
13: You should see this. Watch Dee do battle with the berserker we sent after him.
5: You're not going to use the warrior you've got right here?
13: I believe this one to be more vicious, cunning, and a superior fighter.
3: Suddenly, the Duchess's upper body doubled backward.
5: What?
3: The blunt, cute tip of a spear had appeared from the noblewoman's chest. Fresh blood sprayed across the floor. Apparently, not even the left hand had imagined the Duchess would be hefted 10 feet into the air.
5: Oh, dear.
3: And even though it backed away, both the back of it and its fingers were mercilessly drenched by blood splashing off the floor.
6: Do you understand why it's come to this, Duchess Hell, darling?
3: Grey Lancer now had a completely different eldritch aura, bedecking him like invisible flames.
13: You'll regret this, Grey Lancer.
6: It's Lord Grey Lancer. I care not whether you call me Grey or Lancer, but forgetting the Lord is unpardonable. Furthermore, there's your offense of having dispatched a warrior without consulting me.
13: You'll regret this, Lord Grey Lancer.
6: And you have no time to waste on regrets. How does it feel to be destroyed the day after rising again?
13: Stop this! Let me down!
6: You were going to go on to say how you believe your warrior surpassed me, Duchess? That assumes me to be the loser. Tell me now whether or not your assessment was correct.
13: I was mistaken. Please forgive me.
6: Fine.
3: An instant later, the Duchess's body sailed through the air like a small ball, slamming into the corridor wall and bouncing off it again. She'd flown over 50 yards, showing not the slightest concern, as if he'd just disposed of a piece of trash. Grey Lancer raised his right hand into the air. A number of the village's farmhouses appeared in midair. It was an aerial view of the area surrounding the house Dee and the others had holed up in. Grey Lancer squinted. A figure dressed in casual white garments, top and bottom, stood in front of a farmhouse, two down from the one Dee was in. And in the twinkling of an eye, the house before him vanished without a sound.
6: Oh, is that the berserker who surpasses me, Duchess?
16: Yes.
3: The reply came from just behind him, and it wasn't tinged with the slightest bit of pain.
13: He is called You Taker of the Twilight.
3: Grey Lancer turned his head a bit and looked at the Duchess. There wasn't so much as a drop of blood on her raiment. Apparently, that came as no surprise, and he gave her an amused look.
6: What is he?
3: When he charged the guy, well, I knew he was probably as good as dead, but a faint hope of taking the other guy with him skimmed through his brain. So when he stabbed the blow deep in the heart without meeting any resistance, the man couldn't believe it. The world was filled with stark light, and a roar spread like ripples across water. It was lightning. The enemy didn't even look at the spear, nor was he looking at Bly. What he stared at was up ahead and off to the right, the very farmhouse Bly had come from.
5: Huh?
3: Even knowing the danger it exposed him to, Bly turned and looked. It was perfectly clear that the foe before him considered him less than an insect. A tall figure was standing in front of the door. The lightning starkly illuminated every detail of the handsome features, colored by darkness. The enemy's mouth moved slowly, like it was a lump of iron.
12: What are you?
13: He is a hellspawn, the result of experiments a millennium after your destruction. His skill in combat is among the top five of the nobility. 1,000 times more violent than any noble, and always thirsty for blood. Not only that, but he is a demon hell-bent on destroying all of creation. On noticing his true nature, I immediately decided to terminate him. But the sacred ancestor stopped me.
6: Why?
13: Even now, the reasons are shrouded in a fog. When You Taker ran amok, the sacred ancestor personally captured him, drained all the blood from his body, and imprisoning him in a high-gravity cell.
6: Oh, he's quite a threat then. If he's among the top five nobility, then I see how he might surpass me.
3: There was silence from the Duchess.
6: Well then, I'm off to dispose of him.
13: Lord Greylancer, your role here...
6: is to fight Dee. But at this rate, that house will be destroyed and Dee with it. Perhaps that's merely fate. But there's a voice inside me telling me not to accept it. And I cannot ignore its call. Making you pay for disregarding my wishes shall have to wait until later.
3: Just then, the tiny world hanging in midair was bleached white.
15: Dee?
3: Out in the torrential downpour, Dee slowly opened the gate and stepped into the street. As he was doing so, Lion and the man in white, U-Taker, saw thousands of Dees. His image was reflected in every flying drop of rain. In the light-deprived world of gray, they glistened like jewels. U-Taker's brain couldn't be said to be functioning normally. When he'd imprisoned the Berserker in the high-gravity cell, the sacred ancestor had robbed him of his memory, and this was one of the side effects. Nevertheless, his evil nature and intent were alive and well. The first two houses had been destroyed to intimidate his prey. The blow from the short spear had gone uncountered for the same reason. But now he quivered madly from head to toe, as if the storm clouds of an unspeakable tempest of emotions were welling up in him. Fear and exultation. U-Taker's brain focused on a single question. Just who or what was this gorgeous man before him?
16: I am U-Taker. I wish to know your name.
17: Dee.
3: U-Taker said nothing, but a tiny ripple of memory rolled across his face. His narrow eyes began to fill with an intense light.
16: That is a name I've heard only once before.
3: He trembled again from head to toe, and he was painfully aware of the emotions he felt. Hate and rage. U-Taker raised his right hand. Was this the power the sacred ancestor had locked away? Suddenly, U-Taker pressed his right hand to the base of his neck. The fresh blood that seeped from between his fingers looked shockingly vivid in that ash-gray world.
16: When did you cut me?
3: U-Taker backed away.
17: Before you raised your right hand.
16: But it didn't do any damage.
3: His right hand rose again. That fearsome force erased all the houses and trees along an invisible line and opened a massive hole in the side of the distant hill. However, before Bly could even notice that, his eyes were drawn to the U-Taker's right hand, severed at the wrist and flying through the air with a ribbon of red behind it. His whole body covered in crimson, U-Taker thudded to the ground and moved no more. The rain bounced off his body. Using his right hand to return his blade to its scabbard, Dee gazed quietly at Bly. The recipient of that gaze started to quake.
15: That monster. I mean, when did you cut him down? When and how? Just who or what are you?
3: Bly almost felt as if somebody else were making him speak. Dee's eyes shifted to the stump where he'd lost his left hand.
15: Oh, if you're wondering about that thing, it went up to the castle. Yeah, it said it wanted to talk to the folks inside.
3: The focus of Dee's gaze changed once again.
15: Wait! Just a minute there. I know you're real tough and all, but if you go up there, ain't no way in hell you're coming back. At least wait and see if that hand of yours comes back before you decide to do anything.
3: While the man was saying that, Dee turned his back to him.
15: Hey! I told you to hold on, and I meant it! Come on!
3: Bly's cries to stop bounced off the black back of the dwindling figure and vanished.
15: Ah, sheesh! Be that way, then. Don't blame me for whatever happens!
3: The man stomped his feet and vented his bewilderment to the wind. Then turned to look at U-Taker's corpse. If his eyes had opened any wider, they might have fallen out of his head.
15: He's gone.
13: This is an alarming turn of events. But what a man he is to dispose of U-Taker so easily. I want him, by all means.

0: But he knows no fear. Look at the way he walks. Aloof and so powerful.
1: I would expect as much from...
2: But he shan't gain entrance to the castle. Not ever. If he ever sets foot in here, it shall be as a test subject.
3: Good luck with that.
1: I don't think we'll be able to talk him into being a test subject. But would you be willing to change his mind for us?
4: Green Lantern looked at the severed limb.
3: It wouldn't do any good. Once he gets it in his mind to fight, the Lord of all creation couldn't stop him.
1: I suppose not. Then it's time for me to act.
4: The nobleman began to walk away, his back like a wall, or more like a flat megalith. The man, who'd up until now said how much he'd like to meet Dee, headed off easily to kill him.
2: You mustn't, Lord Grey Lancer.
4: The left hand had said not even the Lord of all creation could keep Dee from a fight. If that were the case, then surely not even the Master of Hell could shake Grey Lancer's intent to do battle.
2: Dee's destruction is the last resort. As a test subject, he is irreplaceable. If you go, he is certain to...
4: The Duchess extended her right hand to her side. A silver button floated there. Before she could press it, Grey Lancer's long spear limbed an arc. Every single thing. Machine, OSB, noble, human, monstrosity. Did they not blur like paint rinsing away in water? Losing form, being robbed of color and fading away? Even the Duchess herself of all things.
0: Stay out of my way, all you figments. I was born to fight. So long as there are conflicts and battlefields, those times are mine alone, and those places exist solely for me.
4: There was nothing on the floor to save the left hand, and even its form seemed vaguely fuzzy.
3: Figments, eh? That's a good one. Well, the nobility really should be sleeping at this hour. So, Lord Grey Lancer, do you mean to tell me that you two are...
4: Dee halted before the path up the incline and looked up at the top of the fortifications. A gray cape was dancing in the wind. A crimson longspear screamed defiance at the leaden sky. And then the man leapt down. As soon as his feet touched the ground, the earth shuddered, as if groaning from absorbing the impact of the gigantic figure. While it was unclear where they'd been all along, countless birds took to the air. A cry of surprise came from behind the hunter. Bly had come with him.
1: I am Lord Greylancer.
4: The giant spoke by way of introduction once the echoes had died.
5: I've heard of you. I'm...
1: Dee, I've heard of you as well. Rare is the man whose name reaches even the ears of the dead.
4: Greylancer was smiling.
5: Is this one of the sacred ancestors' testing grounds?
1: That is correct.
5: Well then, I'm going up there. You can step aside or not, as you like.
4: The hunter started forward again. Grey Lancer actually seemed to be kindly watching over him. 9 yards. Shadows flitted across the ground and sky. The birds. Perhaps the eerie auras the two of them gave off had driven the creatures mad. However, there seemed to be no animosity between the two as the distance closed, but rather peace. 5 yards. Dee's right hand went for the longsword on his back. Grey Lancer raised the tip of his spear. No one saw the instant that would separate life from death. Blue spark shot out. Dee's slash from the high position was parried by the long spear Grey Lancer held out in front of his face. Dee stepped forward. Naturally, his blade pressed down. The giant was slowly being driven to his knees.
1: This is such strength. You frighten me to the very bottom of my heart. Dee, do you know why it is that I know fear now?
4: There was no reply.
1: Nearly 10 millennia ago, I met the sacred ancestor. And for reasons I no longer remember, we fought and I was defeated, I believe. I say I believe because except for the feeling of defeat, all the rest is...

0: Lost in the depths of forgetfulness. I feared him from the very bottom of my heart. And that was the first time I had ever known there was such a thing. So, this is fear, I thought to myself.
1: The greater noble's eyes began to glow red.
0: Because of that, I have spent the rest of my life mastering that feeling. But I have yet to do so. At least I can show you some small progress. Like so!
1: As if the earth itself were thrusting Grey Lancer back up. He pushed up with his long spear. D was sent sailing like a black gale. He collided with a barn that had been about 100 feet behind him. And off to one side. The walls didn't shatter. The pillars didn't break. The entire structure was blown away. As D arose from under a pile of rubble, pieces of the building rained down around him, only to be reduced to dust one after another by the force of impacting on the ground. Grey Lancer's spear could even turn a foe it had hurtled away into a weapon of destruction. And the full destructive power of the spear itself had yet to be unveiled.
2: On receiving the next blow, Dee, your face will go pale. The outlines of your body will become oddly unreliable, as if you were presently about to be reduced to dust. Your face will swiftly redden due to the fresh blood gushing from each and every one of its pores.
1: But Dee didn't tense for the next blow. On the contrary, he walked forward without any sign of concern. Grey Lancer donned a look of horror.
2: My spear smashed through all the OSB's defenses. Yet you take a sweeping blow from it and are still fit to challenge me as if nothing has happened. The only one here who truly has no fear is you, Dee.
1: As if indeed neither of them knew fear, Grey Lancer's long spear spun, slicing through the wind, then coming to a dead stop aimed exactly at Dee's heart. The power that blasted from it was a wave for mopping up the opposition. And how was Dee supposed to counter that without his left hand and its power of resuscitation? However, something else was about to open hostilities. From far beneath the castle, what could be called a subterranean world, an alluring female voice had called out.
3: Activate the OSB humanoid prototype!
1: It was a gigantic thing. Every bit as large as Grey Lancer, and dozens of hands supported it. Those disembodied hands hung in midair. Both Dee and Grey Lancer looked up at the thing that floated some 15 feet above the earth.
0: One of the OSB prototypes. That meddling duchess.
1: As the giant said that, the long spear left his hand. A mere 15 feet. The massive form was charred as you take her a bit. And it was impaled before it could do anything. Every one of the hands pulled away from it. Was it shock or despair that drew such drastic action from them? For as the giant fell and sent up a great splash of water, the hands simultaneously disappeared. Grey Lancer went over to the massive form, grabbed his spear by the shaft, and pulled it back out. Bluish-black blood went flying, staining the ground.
0: My role here isn't finished yet, is it? If you can't rise from that, I shall have to take your head and offer it to Dee as a sign of contrition.
1: The greater nobleman struck his own neck with the flat of his hand as he spoke to the enormous figure splayed on the ground. As if in response to that, the massive form sat up. Slit-like eyes gave off a greenish tinge along the sides of a head shaped like an elliptical helmet.
0: Dee, this thing's job is to replace me in capturing you. Ordinarily, I could just dispose of it. But at present, I'm tentatively under the command of a certain woman. I can't do anything too rash, and to be honest, I'd like to see exactly how powerful this thing is, and how it would do battle with the man called Dee. I wonder which I should do first.
4: Do as you like.
1: Grey Lancer looked up at the heavens and shook his head.
0: Oh, you're enough to make even a man like me funny in the head. Your voice alone is enough to numb my soul. D, first, you and I will...
4: Make it later.
1: D changed direction. The way he faced, the OSB prototype had advanced even farther than Grey Lancer and was still closing. A stark light split the world of gray. The somewhat insect-like head of the OSB was split down to the jaw, spilling something bluish-black.
0: No time for idle words, huh?
1: Though the thing had been brimming with animosity, splitting its head without so much as a word of warning while it advanced empty-handed, struck this nobleman as something of an outrage. The prototype tumbled forward, landing face first with a great spray of mud. Raising his stump of a left arm to block the splash, he stabbed his blade at the base of the prototype's neck. No, the tip halted with about half an inch to go. A hand growing out of the prototype's neck clung to the blade, stopping it. There was no way it could catch one of Dee's deadly blows and hope to come away unscathed. All the hand's fingers were sliced off. But there were those of the second hand that appeared, and the third, a fourth appeared. It was a black hand. The palm of it blocked the tip of the sword. There were sparks. The hand was covered in steel right down to its fingertips. Judging from how freely it moved, it may have been some sort of liquid metal. A few more hands grew from the prototype's chest and began rubbing where the cut had been, while the prototype got back to its feet with rain rebounding starkly from it. No trace of the wound remained.
0: The OSB were physically weak creatures, but who knew their bodies could be used that way? The Duchess has outdone herself, changing its tentacles into human hands. Thus far, she succeeded. But what of the rest of the combination, I wonder?
1: That cry of surprise came because Dee kicked off the ground. A new hand sprouted from the waist of the prototype. The weapon it grabbed seemed to be some sort of thermal ray gun. However, it unleashed no shower of blistering heat. The pendant on Dee's chest was giving off a blue light. Once more, the hunter leapt, and a stark blade flashed out. The prototype's body was slashed from the left shoulder down to the chest, and it made a massive leap back, hurling a triangular weapon with one of its hands as it did so. The weapon became a triangular fighter plane zipping straight at the leaping D's face, but he narrowly dodged it. It then turned behind him and went on the attack once more. It traveled at Mach 3, several times the speed of sound, and D's body was unable to respond in time. However, his sword could do the trick. As the object flew toward the back of his head, D reached back over his shoulder without even turning and deflected it with his blade. The triangular fighter struck the side of the hill, sinking 30 feet into it. D looked over at the prototype, which stood still as a statue. The hunter sailed into the air again. But when he tried to cut his throat down from overhead, his opponent was swallowed up by the earth as if it had been a mirage. It was unclear whether or not the hunter had glimpsed the pair of hands that had seized the prototype's ankles at that moment. Not bothering to stab his blade into the ground, Dee was instead staring at Grey Lancer already.
0: Oh, you're an astonishing man.
1: There could be little doubt this nobleman hadn't had cause to speak like that in his life.
0: That was a biological weapon made by combining an OSB with a human. I'm not sure even I could have fought it off so easily. For you, it was so simple. I'm sure the color has drained from the Duchess now that she realizes what an incredible man she's meddling with.
4: You're next.
1: He wasn't even breathing hard.
0: But of course. But it's been so long since I had an opponent worth fighting. I shall truly enjoy this.
1: His long spear swept toward Dee, wind and rain swirling in its wake, and at that instant, his body was swallowed up by the ground. Sheathing his blade without a word, Dee started walking toward the castle. Grey Lancer's strange disappearance seemed to have made no impression on him.
5: Please, wait!
1: Bly looked at the figure and bugged his eyes.
5: Arbuckle?
1: The somewhat aged physician procurer of women walked toward Dee, looking like a drowned rat. He seemed to have appeared from thin air. The truth was, he had.
6: Wait, please. If you go up to the castle now, everyone they caught will be slaughtered.
1: After a short time...
4: Which do you prefer?
6: What?
4: To become one of them, or to die?
1: Arbuckle fell silent. He probably hadn't anticipated such a question.
4: The nobles in the castle hope to collect subjects for their experiments. What did they do to you?
6: What do you mean, what did they do? I'm human. The proof of it is that I'm out in the daytime.
1: Arbuckle spread his hands.
4: So was the guy who was just here.
1: He was referring to Grey Lancer. Arbuckle had nothing to say to that.
4: The ones who were abducted have no special meaning to the nobility, so they'd have no cause to hesitate. As soon as they captured them, they'd use them in their experiments.
1: Such cruel reasoning. Both Arbuckle and Bly were at a loss for words.
4: Did you escape?
6: No, they told me to try and persuade you. They haven't finished their preparations for capturing you. At any rate, everyone's lives depend on you.
1: Before he'd even heard the last of the man's words, Dee had already started walking the path up the slope.
4: Don't let your guard down around him. Sometimes people are pawns of the nobility without even knowing it.
1: Bly seemed to react to the hunter's words. However, he made no move toward attacking Arbuckle, but rather stood out in front of Dee with his arms spread wide.
5: Don't go! If what he says is true, you'd be murdering those people!
1: Never halting, Dee continued forward.
4: My job is hunting the nobility.
5: Your job? Well, you're a pro hunter, right? You get money and a request to cut down some noble, right? So, who asked you to do this?
1: Dee stopped in his tracks.
5: That's what I thought. In that case, it ain't your job. Just don't do it, okay? Let's just wait a little longer and see how this plays out.
4: Then you'll be stuck here for the rest of your lives.
1: Bly was stunned for a moment, but searched desperately for words nonetheless.
5: Well, that's why we need you to come up with a plan with us, okay?
1: Dee's lips began to move. No doubt he was going to say it was no use. But before he could speak, a new interloper appeared. A horse and rider that had crossed the bridge behind the hunter slipped past him to take a place alongside Bly.
5: You again, lady?
7: That's Josette to you.
1: She spoke from her seat high in the saddle.
7: I caught your conversation with a listening device. Please, Dee, don't do this. They might still be alive. They might still be human. Don't let your actions ruin that.
5: She's right. The least you can do is wait till your left hand gets back. Come on, what do you say we do that?
1: Both of them were desperate. Their words were soon lost to the sound of the rain, but the two of them were resolved not to move from where they stood, rain bouncing off their stiff bodies.
4: The only one who can stop me is my employer.
1: And then he started walking again.
6: Okay, okay. Dee, I'll be your employer. I'm hiring you to save all of us from the nobles in the castle.
4: A meaningless request.
1: Those words made the hair on the other three stand on end. Dee didn't halt.
6: Then I'll change my request. You're to confirm everyone's safety. And if it's too late, then so be it. Please, destroy the enemy and get us out of here.
1: When Dee turned around, the feeling of relief almost bowled the three of them over.
4: Request accepted.
1: And saying that, Dee thrust his blade into the ground and started walking back in the direction from which he'd come. His sword plowed a trough in the mud. Though the rain should have quickly filled it again, it didn't disappear.
4: Walk the line.
1: All of them understood that this was to prevent them from being dragged underground by the unholy hands. Arbuckle, Bly, and the mounted Josette started following the line Dee had drawn, keeping that order. Even when Dee crossed the stone bridge, his blade had no trouble carving a shallow line in its surface. The group reached the same farmhouse where they'd started.
4: It's okay.
1: By that, he probably meant that the shield his left hand had erected was still in effect.
5: Oh, that's right.
1: Bly turned to Josette, who'd let her cyborg horse indoors.
5: What happened to your hobby?
7: I left him behind.
5: Left him?
7: I heard you folks talking and said I was going to go help stop D, but all he did was snort at that.
5: Well, imagine that. His woman's more chivalrous than him. Hard to believe, ain't it?
7: Then believe what you like. My husband and I will be working separately until this whole business is settled.
5: You sure about that now? Partway through this, don't go saying you miss your hubby after all and that you're still his wife and then go running out on us.
1: As Bly stepped forward with a wrathful expression, Arbuckle stepped in between him and Josette, putting his hands up in a calming gesture.
6: Does this seem like the time to be picking a fight? We're all fortunate survivors and valued compatriots. We need to work together.
7: Understood. But the next time you speak to me like that, I'll lop off one of your ears. With the words going straight in, you'll probably hear a hell of a lot better.
5: You do, and I'll...
1: Arbuckle reached around from behind him and covered his mouth.
6: Would you act your age? If not, I'm likely to surgically remove your remaining ear when she's through.
1: Bly nodded reluctantly. Arbuckle let go of him.
6: Now, for the sake of those held underground, let me tell you what I've seen.
4: Before you do, you'll have to let us check you out.
1: Everyone stared at Dee.
6: Don't tell me you still suspect me of being a vampire.
4: In league with the nobility. It may be that you've been implanted with memories to make you think you're still human.
6: Oh, well then. How will you tell whether I'm human or a servant of the nobility?
4: Come here.
1: Dee beckoned to him. When Arbuckle came over, the hunter raised his right hand about as high as his shoulder. As a natural reaction, Arbuckle's eyes followed it. Once he was focused on it, Dee accomplished his aim. All Josette and Bly saw was a bright blood squirting from Arbuckle's neck. Dee had drawn and struck in a single motion. As the stunned Arbuckle stood there, Dee extended his right hand to the man's neck and pinched the severed artery. The bleeding ceased. The recuperative powers of human cells were incredibly strong, so that severed limbs, if aligned perfectly and immediately reattached, might heal right down to their very nerve cells and operate no differently than they had before. However, that was only possible with the most skilled of the very latest medical technology. The way Dee's fingers had closed the carotid artery and stopped the bleeding with a single pinch was a startling phenomenon far beyond human or noble ability. What's more, when his hand came away, there wasn't so much as a drop of blood on it.
7: Dee, what did you just...
4: When a slash is made at a noble's carotid artery, it winds up being off by a thousandth of a millimeter, no exceptions. In his case, he was cut exactly where I aimed.
5: Pretty brutal test you got there.
4: Let's hear what you have to say.
1: Dee told the doctor, making a wave of his right hand. All Arbuckle's arterial spray had fallen to the floor. The echoes of steel being sheathed left all of them trembling.
3: So it's positively no use?
0: Essentially.
3: In that case, I most definitely want him. What if we were to threaten to kill the hostages one by one if Dee doesn't turn himself over to us?
1: Her question was directed not at Grey Lancer, but at the thing on the floor.
8: Now that is what you'd really call useless. The only reason he protects humans is because it's his job. When it's not, he's the kind of guy who could have a massacre happening right in front of him and walk by without raising an eyebrow.
9: Well, isn't that something? I don't believe it, though. But if a part of his body says so, there's no reason for me to say otherwise.
3: Then we have no choice. We shall go with our last resort.
1: Realizing that her remarks were directed toward itself, the left hand trembled. In fact, it backed away a good foot. The time finally came when the others knew for sure, even shut behind the clouds, day had still existed. The hues of the village were being tinged with blue, and the light was failing. Dee was gazing out one of the hall's windows at the rain, which had let up just a bit. Naturally, not only his eyes, but his ears and his very skin had undoubtedly been honed to deal with the threat of the nobility. But as he gave off his ghastly air, or rather, the jewel-like radiance of his uniquely heaven-sent beauty. Those who just returned from another room melted away in rapture. Arbuckle and even Bly were entranced by the hunter, while Josette reflexively turned her face away, making no attempt to even look at him. Finally, she looked out the window.
7: Ah, it's not going to stop raining, is it?
4: What about your husband?
7: Huh? Oh, you're wondering whether or not he's been attacked by the nobility, aren't you? I've been to see him since we got here, but he says he doesn't want to throw in with the rest of us. That's just the sort of person he is.
4: Surely he realizes it was the nobility that constructed this village. Why isn't he concerned for his own well-being?
7: I don't know, but he's a born misanthrope.
4: He was with you.
7: Somehow or other, we got along. I used to work in a saloon. He came in one day. When I heard he was a warrior, I asked him to take me away with him. After a job in that saloon, I thought I could stand anything.
4: Why'd you let him go his own way?
7: Because we weren't going to be together forever. He spared no effort to teach me every last thing about being a warrior, from the ground up. But he only did it to make his own life easier. Before I'd even mastered the use of my weapons, he had me fighting the enemy in his place. Once I somehow managed to knock them flat, he'd come out and finish them off.
4: I'm surprised he let you go.
7: I pumped around into his right leg before I left.
1: Josette stroked the barrel of the minigun.
4: The nobility will go after him.
7: That's fine by me now. Forget him. Besides, it's not like you care what happens to him. Why the sudden interest?
4: Long ago, I met a warrior about the same age as your husband. He said he wanted to run into a noble before he got too old.
7: So he could say he'd taken out at least one?
4: He said he wanted to become a noble.
1: Josette shut her eyes and somehow kept herself from collapsing. She rubbed hard at her temples.
7: It can't be.
1: But it sounded like she was trying to convince herself.
4: I've heard the same thing from four people, male and female alike. All of them were warriors.
7: Why?
4: Those who fight for a living desire immortality more than anyone.
7: But still, becoming a noble...
1: Suddenly realizing something, she gazed at Dee before rapture could overcome her.
7: You don't mean to tell me my husband wants that too?
4: You don't recall ever hearing him mention it?
7: Not a word. However...
4: You've thought about it, haven't you?
1: Josette was assailed by a feeling like heaven and earth had just turned topsy-turvy.
7: Yes, I have. I've thought so time and time again. Every time I've had to fight and fight until I was covered in blood. I wish I were a noble.
1: Josette wished she could deny what she'd just said, and desperately endeavored to change the subject.
7: If you think that's what he's up to, why leave him to his own devices?
1: Dee just kept staring out the window. It seemed as though he hadn't moved a single muscle since Josette had come over.
7: Even if he becomes a noble, you wouldn't be scared of him, would you? After all, he's only human, right?
4: Someone's coming.
7: Huh?
1: Shooting over to the window so quickly she seemed likely to burst right through it, Josette peered out through the blue air. A beautiful woman in a white dress was walking toward them from the river.
7: She's carrying something. I think it's your left hand.
1: Josette opened the window just a bit so that she could hear the mysterious woman in white.
10: I believe you're familiar with this, are you not?
1: The woman held the thing high with her right hand in a spot not far distant, less than 30 feet away from the farmhouse.
10: I am Duchess Hell, darling, and I oversee this facility. We have this part of your body in our possession. If you'd like it safely reattached, Dee, you should come to us peacefully.
1: The part about being reattached would have undoubtedly caused the left hand to laugh. Dee went outside. The rebounding rain outlined Dee's form in white.
4: Is it okay?
10: Of course. It's right here.
4: I have no time to fool around with illusions. I'll head right up there.
10: Well, that settles matters quickly enough.
4: However, I have a condition. Those in this farmhouse, the other man, and the ones you abducted are all to be safely released from the village.
10: Well, that is a substantial condition. But are you in any position to be making such demands?
1: But her smile immediately froze, for she had sensed the unearthly aura emanating from every inch of Dee.
4: Do you agree to that?
10: Very well.
11: The trio inside the house exchanged looks.
4: Okay, then release them immediately. As soon as I see that happen, I'll join you.
3: Good enough.
11: The Duchess nodded.
8: I'm really sorry about this.
1: Vampire Hunter D 27, Nightmare Village, written by Hideyuki Kikuchi and Yoshitaka Amano, is a graphic audio production. 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Featuring David Quiqui as Vampire Hunter D, Rob McFadgen as Bly, Stephanie Nemeth Parker as Josette, RJ Bailey as Lord Greylancer, Christopher Graybill as Arbuckle, Stephen Carpenter as Brennan, Crystal Lee as Duchess Helldarling, Sarah Ruth Thomas as Charlotte, Jonathan Lee Taylor as Jan, Renee Dorian as Beth, Elena Anderson as Emily, James Lewis as the Steward, and Terrence Azelford as the Hand. 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Theme music by Robert McDonald. Original music by Robert McDonald and Jameson Hunt. Produced by Colleen Delaney, Scott McCormick, David Zitney, Casey Green, and Aaron Coe. Executive producers Angie Cornett, Dwayne Beeman, and Matt Webb. D will return in Vampire Hunter D, Book 28, The Tiger in Winter. D is a vampire hunter, and he's just been paid 10 times his asking price to do exactly that. An assignment to destroy Duke Van Doren, administrator of the Northern Frontier. Among the complications is that no less than 3 other groups, each with their own agenda, are headed for the Duke themselves. And D's supposed to hang back from striking until this target has eliminated all 3. The question is, will the Duke oblige the terms of the contract, or does he actually want to be destroyed? If you want more full cast audio fantasy action, keep listening for samples of Bubba and the Cosmic Bloodsuckers by Joe R. Lansdale and The Dragonbone Chair by Tad Williams, Book 1 in the Memory, Sorrow, and Thorn series. Both available now in fantastic graphic audio.

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4: Now, the rest of the story. Rose really wanted a baby girl. She already had three sons and was pregnant again. Surely this would be her last child, so she did not want a boy. The doctor, for some reason, seemed certain Rose would get her wish. I guarantee it's going to be a girl, he said. That was the happy assurance Rose had waited for. With her due date 2 weeks away, she went home, painted the nursery pink. Then she bought a pink crib, pink blankets, and tiny pink sweaters. She even made a little bow for the infant's hair with pink ribbon. But still, Rose was dissatisfied that she had changed her luck. So, considering all three of her boys had been born at home in Rose's bedroom, she arranged to have this child born in a hospital. And it was. Although something had gone wrong with the doctor's crystal ball and Rose's positive pink thinking. And once again, only now in a hospital delivery room, she was to hear the familiar words, "It's a boy." Well, Rose bravely accepted her destiny to be the mother of sons, and she named this new one Joey. The youngest by 5 years, he grew up normally, seemed in many ways like his older brothers. But by the age of 11, it was clear that Joey was different. Whereas John and Bobby and Frank were big, strapping boys, aggressive, keen on sports, little Joey seemed just to have stopped growing. As the months and years went by, this littlest one sought to emulate his athletically talented brothers. They were everything he wanted to be. So, since the older boys had already proved themselves in team competition, little Joey was determined to do so as well. But in tryouts, well, he was sometimes passed over because he was too small. Playing baseball, his favorite sport, he was distinguished mostly for his narrow strike zone. Joey was least successful in football. One day when his team's quarterback got hurt, little Joey inherited the position, but he could barely see over the other boys on the line, and consequently he had no idea where his receivers were. Entering high school, this runt of the family weighed less than 100 pounds and stood shy of 5 feet tall. He did his best, but by sophomore year, this competition with his brothers was becoming too much for him, so he asked his coach if he could quit the football team. Well, Coach Ross could see what was going on here, and he said, "Look, why don't you stay on a while? Even if you don't play, at least you'll be involved, and who can tell? All you have to do is grow, and you just might develop into a pretty good football player someday." Well, little Joey stayed on the team. But that was the last encouragement he was to receive from Coach Ross. All that year, he got only one chance to play, and that solitary performance was far from spectacular. Who might then have guessed that the boy who, according to his mother's hopes, was supposed to have been a girl, the runt in a family of tall, powerful athletes, that he, by his senior year in high school, would fill out to 175 pounds and grow to more than 6 feet tall. You see, little Joey, the boy too short for sports, the high school football player least likely to succeed, why, he became a Super Bowl success, the record-shattering quarterback the Pro Football Hall of Fame remembers as Joe Namath. Only now, you know the rest of the story. Now, the rest of the story. In 805 A.D., the Emperor Charlemagne gave a small amount of land to a handful of Pyrenees mountaineers. It was a gift of thanks in return for their assistance to his armies in fighting the Moors. Well, that land became a republic, and it's still a republic today. It's called Andorra. Andorra's near 1,200-year history has been a peaceful one for the most part. But once upon a time, Andorra went to war with another European country and stayed at war for 44 years. As you might imagine, Andorra is one of the oldest republics, if not the oldest in the entire world. It's also one of the smallest. The whole country is about half the size of New York City. Now, whereas Andorra once relied on tobacco smuggling for revenue, its economy is based on tourism today. Its mere 25,000 citizens play host to nearly 1 million tourists annually. They come to ski or simply to see. The country's most beautiful scenery is waiting for those who don't mind a long, hard hike. Its rugged, majestic land. In many ways, time has overlooked Andorra, and inasmuch the country has avoided some progress, but also some peril, the diseases of poverty and crime which rack the rest of the West are virtually non-existent. Of course, Andorra's domestic tranquility reflects its generally peaceful relationship with the world at large. But that little land is strong for national defense. Every man who owns a gun is required to serve in the army. War. It's a word Andorra would like to ignore. As you now know, students of Andorran history recall one belligerency which lasted 44 years. It all started in 1914? That's right, for 44 years between 1914 and 1958, Andorra was at war. See, Andorra was in World War I along with practically everybody else in Europe, on the side of the Allies and consequently against Germany. Then the conflict was over, Germany lost, the Allies won, and everyone went to Versailles. January 1919, Italy, France, the U.S., and so on, met to promote a lasting peace, and the result, as every schoolchild ought to know, was the Treaty of Versailles. But Andorra did not participate in that historic peace conference. They didn't participate because they weren't invited. It was a mistake, an oversight, but Andorra was left out of the peace process. And so, perhaps quite naturally, Andorra remained at war with Germany. Officially, at war. If Germany knew, there's no evidence Germany cared, but nonetheless, a state of war existed between the two countries through otherwise peacetime and World War II and peacetime again all the way to 1958, at which point even Andorra grew tired of nobody caring. But that arguably insignificant nation did something I dare any modern nation to emulate. I mean, what's Iraq going to cost the United States? Hundreds of billions? Whereas Andorra maintained its hostilities against big, bad Germany for four decades plus on an annual defense budget of $5. Now, you know the rest of the story. Now, the rest of the story. Natalie was 20, pretty, and pregnant, and she and her husband, Martin, did so want a baby girl. The couple lived in a two-family house at 415 Monroe Street in Hoboken, New Jersey. It was a modest but happy home not far from the railroad yards and the docks. Martin was a small businessman. He owned a tavern in town. Natalie, in addition to being a housewife, was a practical nurse, and now she was pregnant. All through the fall, the expectant parents made plans for the new arrival. On what day would she be born, they wondered, and whom would she take after? It was always she. The young mother-to-be even purchased pink baby clothing, so certain was she of a daughter. How frivolous those considerations must have seemed on that chilly December morning so many years ago. Natalie's mother, Rosa, had been up with her daughter most of the night. It was a difficult labor, and now, by the dawn's early light, still no child. Now, Mama Rosa, as she was called, having borne 9 children of her own, had developed a reliable intuition about these things. And she knew that this time something was terribly wrong. By the time Dr. Peterson arrived, Natalie was many hours into her labor. A quick examination revealed the difficulty. The child was simply too large and unable to move. It would have to be a so-called forceps delivery. Well, minutes later, the child was born thus, but utterly quiet. The left side of the infant's head had been lacerated by the forceps. The left ear was almost severed. "I'm sorry," said Dr. Peterson gravely. "The child is stillborn." And now the only question was, could Natalie be saved? Well, as Dr. Peterson did everything he could to stop the hemorrhaging, Mama Rosa, Natalie's mother, gazed at the silent infant in disbelief. Her grandchild born dead? No, it must not be. And at that instant, she remembered something one of her own midwives had told her long ago. Maybe she'd remembered it for a reason, for right here and now. Quickly, Mama Rosa took the infant to the wash basin, placed it under a cold water tap, and turned on the faucet. A moment went by, but nothing. Another moment, and the baby, the doctor, had given up for dead, coughed, cried out, breathed in, and lived. And Natalie was as lucky as her newborn, because shortly thereafter the bleeding stopped. And as the bright Sunday sunlight danced on the freshly fallen snow, a new life was given to the world. Natalie's baby had weighed 13.5 pounds at birth. That had been the problem. But now mother and child were safe, so it didn't really matter much when Natalie discovered that her hoped-for she was a he. In fact, for the rest of his life, Natalie's baby boy would bear the scars from Dr. Peterson's forceps, as well as the name perhaps originally intended for a daughter, Francis. You see, the blue-eyed boy who in December 1915 was supposed to have been a girl, the infant the doctor thought was stillborn, and grew up to become Francis Albert, or as he preferred, Frank Sinatra. Only now you know the rest of the story.

Now, the rest of the story. Pete's group was finished. Pete knew it, the boys knew it. The only one who seemed uncertain on the subject was their agent, who now scrambled furiously to pick up the pieces from their latest and greatest failure. It had a dream audition for Decca Records. Most singing groups never see the inside of a recording studio, much less a studio that prestigious. Pete's agent had said, "Look, this is the big leagues. Give them a variety, some standards, some of your own stuff, too." So Pete and the boys gratefully obeyed. It had been a long, cold 10 hours in the van driving to the big city that New Year's Eve. They even got lost in a blizzard along the way, and that night after reaching their destination, Pete's group wondered about sightseeing in the snow, but all they could think about was their audition the following day and the huge career that would inevitably result from it. Pete and the boys belted 15 songs in the allotted hour on New Year's Day. Hiding their nervousness as best they could, they sang "The Sheik of Araby" and "September in the Rain," "Red Sails in the Sunset," and "Till There Was You." And when the session was over, they left the studio more positive than ever that they were destined for greatness. The verdict from Decca Records came almost immediately thereafter, and the answer was no. For whatever reasons, too many to enumerate, among them no talent, no originality, and groups like this are on the way out. Pete and the boys were at once brokenhearted, and their agent said, "Don't worry, there must be a mistake." He was right, and they'd all made it together. And that's where you met Pete's agent, scrambled to pick up the pieces. He returned to Decca, demanded to meet with the head of the company's A&R department. He was shoved into a sales manager's office instead. "You got to reconsider my group," the agent pleaded. The answer was still no. "Give my boys a contract and I'll personally buy 3,000 copies of their first single," the agent. The answer was still no. It was at that moment that the agent realized that where Pete and the boys were concerned, the answer would always be no. But he couldn't tell them. Not yet. To make it look good, he must hit all of the other important recording companies first. Columbia, HMV, Philips, Pie, and Pete's agent did. Yet everywhere he went, the answer was always the same, and the answer was no. The disappointment was too much even for Pete himself. He left the group, and the dream died. Almost. For once upon a time on the last day of December in 1961, four youngsters piled into a van and plowed through a heavy snowstorm for the privilege of being supremely disappointed. But now, whenever you hear one of their songs, you may picture them roaming the frigid city streets on the brink of disillusionment. In those times before drummer Pete Best bade them goodbye and made way for Ringo. That's right. Decca, Columbia, HMV, Philips, Dye, all of those big-name recording companies unequivocally informed agent Brian Epstein that there was simply no future for a group called the Beatles. Only now you know the rest of the story. Now, the rest of the story. Jim Schlatter and Bob Mazur were chemists, and they were on the verge of a breakthrough. They just knew it. Meanwhile, a shroud of secrecy hung over their Skokie, Illinois laboratory. Other scientists around the world were also nearing the great discovery. One slip-up and another lab would get the credit and the profit. So Schlatter and Mazur worked swiftly, quietly. Success was so close they could almost taste it. And then Jim Schlatter actually did. That's the rest of the story. Schlatter and Mazur were one of the best drug research teams in industry. So when word leaked out in 1965 that they were working on a new medication for ulcers, other clinicians were considerably interested. The challenge, however, was equally considerable. You see, what ulcer sufferers have that non-sufferers do not have is too much acid in the stomach, hydrochloric acid. And acids affect hyperacidity only superficially, like rubber gloves for a leaky pen. No, it's something else that makes the stomach secrete hydrochloric acid, a triggering agent, a complex hormone called gastrin, G-A-S-T-R-I-N.
For many years, scientists were sure that if they could only control gastrin, they could cure ulcers. But gastrin, a most intricate substance, a chemical house of cards comprised of 17 precisely linked amino acids, was just too difficult to experiment with. But then, along came Schlatter and Mazur, and it was they who first proposed to disassemble that troublesome hormone, to discover a chemical inhibitor, and then to create a super medicine for ulcers such as medical science had never dreamed of. And that's what they were doing that day in the lab, experimenting with gastrin fragments, when Jim Schlatter, heating one of these dipeptides in a test tube, accidentally spilled some of the powder on himself. He thought nothing of it until he reached for a piece of paper. You know how some folks lick their fingers to get traction on a piece of paper? Well, that's what Jim Schlatter does, and that's what he did then, when suddenly he tasted the dipeptide powder which had spilled on his hands, and chemical history was made. Ironically, that dipeptide building block of the hormone gastrin had already been discovered in a British laboratory, but none of those British scientists bothered to taste the stuff, so they cast their discovery aside, never bothering even to patent it. It was Jim Schlatter and Bob Mazur of G.D. Searle & Company who accidentally tasted and further tested, and then put a new word in our contemporary vocabulary. In the years since, ulcer sufferers have benefited from a variety of revolutionary medications, and surely they will forgive the gifted Searle team, who got sidetracked on another subject, for the specific dipeptide which had spilled on Jim's fingers was aspartame, which by the sheerest of luck became the sugarless sweetener, which you know as NutraSweet. Only now you know the rest of the story.

If Nicholas P. Trist, T-R-I-S-T, sounds like an imagery-ridden name from some forgotten novel, wait till you hear the plot. Nicholas Trist is an affable character, intelligent, polished, generally optimistic. These qualities are somewhat incongruous because he is impoverished to the point of near destitution. He's working as a clerk for the Wilmington and Baltimore Railroad Company in Pennsylvania. After many so-called promotions, the furthest he will go is a position entitled Paymaster, $112.50 per month. It is in the menial service of the railroad company that Nicholas Trist is to remain for 21 years, relegated to the distant memories of his own past prestige. For you see, once upon a time, Nicholas P. Trist had it all. He'd been a member of our State Department. He'd hobnobbed with senators and congressmen, even with the President of the United States himself. Now here he is, a clerk for the railroad company, discarded and forgotten by his former friends in the highest places, and all because that one time when he disobeyed a direct order from the President. What you've heard has the literary texture of fiction, I know. It is not. It really happened to a man named Nicholas P. Trist, T-R-I-S-T. But why his banishment from Washington? Why is the rest of the story? By April of 1847, it became apparent that Mexico was willing to make peace with the United States. President Polk determined that we should have a peace commissioner with the American Army, someone familiar with the Mexican culture and the Spanish language, and the honor fell upon Nicholas P. Trist, who was then chief clerk of the State Department. With secret orders and a letter signed by the President, emissary Trist set out for Mexico. En route, he told the newspapers too much. Arriving in Veracruz, he told the commanding general of the United States Army too little. Back home, President Polk was getting nervous. Shortly after peace negotiations began, Trist sent an unauthorized proposal to Washington. It was his own idea, he said, and he hoped the President liked it. The President did not like it. Obviously, Polk's choice for peace commissioner had been a mistake. He sent a letter to Trist saying as much, ordering the emissary to return. Trist read the letter and then responded with another of his own, explaining that he did not want to return. Unprecedented, and yet, as the infuriated President searched for new adjectives by which to denigrate Nicholas Trist, Trist remained in Mexico, negotiated on his own. And February 2 of 1848, again without any authority to do so, he signed a treaty with the Mexicans. Well, you know the rest. Nicholas Trist was thereafter banished from government, and his salary was withheld, and he was forced to take a lowly job with a railroad to feed himself and his family. But you know that in spite of it all, the President and the Congress accepted the too-good-to-turn-down treaty, which Mr. Trist had designed and signed. For you see, Nicholas Trist, in direct disobedience to the President of the United States and to the subsequent ruin of his own political career, he had chosen to stay in Mexico and to act on his own and to negotiate for us, U.S. He got for us what is now a fraction of Wyoming and Colorado and all of Arizona and all of New Mexico and all of Utah and Nevada and California. Now you know the rest of the story.

0: Now, the rest of the story. Little Dori Kappelhoff was born to dance. Her talent was apparent by the time she entered kindergarten. Through grammar school, she took dancing lessons and performed in public. All kinds of dancing came easy to Dori. Tap and modern acrobatic and ballet, everything. And still in those days, even the most gifted dancers needed partners. So Dori got herself a partner, a 12-year-old boy named Jerry Doherty from her dancing school. That is how the team of Doherty and Kappelhoff came to be and came to become an instant success in their hometown, Cincinnati. They pleased every audience. They won every contest. In fact, the $500 first prize money from one city competition financed a trip to Hollywood. Their visit was intended to last only a month, but the response to Doherty and Kappelhoff was so positive that they and their families decided to stay. They'd returned to Cincinnati briefly to settle affairs, to say their goodbyes, but then Hollywood, permanently. Dori was just barely a teenager at the time. And then came the night of October 13, 1937, Friday the 13th. Dori and her mother had planned to leave for the West Coast the following morning. But that night, Dori and three young friends went for a car ride. It was a cold, rainy night, so the car windows were closed tightly. The radio was going full blast. Crossing the railroad tracks, none of the youngsters heard the locomotive coming, nor did they see its light until it was too late. In the crash, both in the front seat were thrown through the windshield. Dori crawled from the back seat onto the pavement, tried to stand but could not. Still in shock, she reached down to feel her right leg, discovered that she was bleeding, and then she felt the jagged, protruding bones, and everything went black. Dori's first waking thoughts in the hospital were concern for her dancing. The doctors didn't tell her right away that her leg had been shattered, that she may never walk again, much less dance. There was intricate surgery on that leg, followed by months in a wheelchair. A premature attempt at dancing re-broke Dori's leg. Now the girl would have to spend at least another year in a heavy cast and on crutches if the bones were ever to heal. And so, one Friday the 13th, died the dance team of Doherty and Kappelhoff. Talented young Jerry Doherty never did find another suitable partner. Instead, he finished high school and became a milkman. As for Dori, therapy was prescribed for her to help her endure the agonizing months of inactivity. The therapy in which she had no real interest at first. Singing lessons. Singing. You see, on the Hollywood Walk of Fame, one star shines as brightly as any. That of a girl named Dori. Dori Kappelhoff, whose remarkable singing opened all of the doors. Radio, recordings, movies, television. She became the epitome of American womanhood. Doris Day. That's right, Doris Day. Only now you know the rest of the story.
1: And now, the rest of the story. Who am I? Who am I? I'm a PGA Tour pro. For three seasons, I was the best golfer in the whole world. I won the Masters at the age of 27. I won two consecutive U.S. Opens, three Western Opens, back to back to back. Even in the tightest tournament situations, I never once got nervous. I could control the golf ball as few who have ever played the game. Who am I? I am Ralph Guldahl? Ralph Guldahl? Never heard of him, you say. Well, it's not surprising. But the incredible reason is the rest of the story. In 1939, the immortal Bobby Jones wrote, quote, Ralph Guldahl's record to date, if he never does anything more in tournament golf, will entitle him for all time to rank among the greatest players of the game. Jones' statement proved prophetic because following the 1939 Masters, Ralph Guldahl did practically nothing more in tournament golf. He kept trying. But by 1940, the once magnificent golf stroke could produce nothing more than a weak hacker-grade slice. Paul Runyon, paired with him in the Phoenix Open, reported in amazement, Ralph could not start that ball far enough to the left to keep the ball out of the trees on the right. In no time, the number one golfer anywhere was selling insurance. After that, he got a job as golf director for a country club in Tarzana, California, and fortunately, he enjoyed the latter position, which he held until the day he died in 1987, age 75. And just as happily, he lived to be inducted into the World Golf Hall of Fame. But at the induction ceremony, the same questions were whispered that Ralph Guldal had overheard for decades. Who in the world is this guy? And how could he have been so good and then just disappeared? As astonished as anyone was his pal Sam Snead. Nobody's short game was better, Snead observed. Nobody could concentrate on the course like Ralph. But then Sam recalled one sad episode after Guldal's fall from Olympus in which the latter's wife, Laverne, begged Snead to please come help her husband, who by then appeared utterly alarmingly mystified, even by how to place his hands on the golf club's grip. But Ralph Guldal by then was beyond anyone's help. For you see, by his own admission, Ralph never learned to play golf. His game just sort of evolved as he played it. Even after he rose to the pinnacle of his sport, he never thought much about how he swung the club. And then something happened. Something which could not have wrecked his remarkable career more thoroughly if it had been plotted intentionally. For Ralph Guldal, after winning the 1939 Masters, outsmarted himself. You've heard of paralysis through analysis. Well, not even the greatest are immune. Nor was Ralph Guldal. Because at the topmost top of his game, Ralph decided to write an instruction book. A book on how to play the game, which he seemed to know better than anyone. And yet after writing it, he, the self-appointed savior of duffers everywhere, now golf's forgotten genius, never took another pure stroke in his life. The lethal volume was entitled Groove Your Golf. And yet because of the extreme, sometimes bewildering self-examination it required of its author, Ralph Guldal grooved himself straight into oblivion. Now you know the rest of the story.
0: Now, the rest of the story. One day, Odessa Lee went to her family dentist, complaining that a front tooth was loose. Could it be fixed? She asked. The dentist shook his head. Too much damage had been done. The tooth would have to come out. And by the way, the dentist inquired, what in the world had caused such an injury in the first place? And Odessa Lee, with a slightly imperfect smile, related the rest of the story. That little more than a year before, she'd given birth to a 6-pound, 7-ounce son. He'd entered the world reluctantly. The problem was that his head was too large for a routine delivery. Well, the doctor tried everything. Finally, enough of the baby's head was showing so that the forceps could help him the rest of the way. And the forceps scars on his cheek would probably always be there. And he was a cute little fella. His daddy wanted to name him Rudolph Valentino, but mother vetoed that. And then one day, even before the baby could crawl, he pulled himself up the bars of his crib and tried to talk. Gigi, he said. Then holding tightly to the crib bars, furiously jumping up and down, he continued, Gigi, Gigi. Nobody could imagine what he wanted or perhaps what he was trying to say, but he kept on saying it. So Gigi became his babyhood nickname. And he was a strong, healthy little boy. And precocious. At 10 months, Gigi was talking. In fact, his irrepressible enthusiasm and adorable behavior became the primary subject of Odessa Lee's conversations with neighbors. Yes, little Gigi was everything a proud mother could hope for. Then one afternoon, mother and son were in the bedroom. Baby Gigi was lying on the bed. Odessa Lee was propped up on an elbow beside him, speaking softly to him, when suddenly Gigi stretched both arms out, you know the way babies do sometimes, and accidentally, of course, hit Mommy in the face, hard. Hurting, Odessa Lee clasped a hand over her mouth, and one of her front teeth was wobbling. And still hurting, she began to laugh. And that was what brought her to the dentist, was what had cost her a front tooth, and what would surely be retold over the backyard fence for months to come. Now, the dentist was astounded. It would take quite a blow to loosen a healthy tooth like that, and Gigi was only a little over a year old. The dentist stroked his chin thoughtfully. "That is a strong little boy you have there, Mrs. Clay." And yes, I do mean to say that age 12 came boxing lessons, and thereafter a string of amateur boxing successes, including a gold medal in the 1960 Olympics in Rome, and on and on and on and on. So yes, Gigi, the beautiful baby future world heavyweight champion, whose first punch landed squarely on the mouth of his number one loved one, born Cassius Marcellus Clay, the world knows and may always revere as the greatest, Muhammad Ali. Muhammad Ali. It was first Gigi. Only now you know the rest of the story.
2: Now, the rest of the story. I have before me a collection of art. Paintings, illustrations, something Rod Serling might have called a real night gallery. The titles are innocuous enough, the triumphant smile, the lips of earth, man in the hand of nature, and so on, but those designations are deceptive, because in each case the artistic concept can be described only as, well, monstrous. The triumphant smile, for example, depicts a Mongolian head decapitated and stuck on a lance, and smiling. Man in the Hand of Nature shows a tiny naked human standing in the palm of a colossal horned, goat-legged woman. Together, these artworks comprise a montage of grotesquerie worthy of Francisco de Goya. And yet this collection of monsters we're discussing was created by an American artist of the 20th century, and moreover, a woman, a female artist named Rose O'Neill. She was a Renaissance woman, I guess you could say, as evidenced by the wealth of sculpture, paintings, illustrations, poems, and novels which survives her. She was born in Wilkes-Barre, Pennsylvania in 1874, daughter of a bookseller. She taught herself to draw and was already winning prizes for her pen and ink sketches at the age of 14. 20 years and two unsuccessful marriages later, she began her most serious work. And as though some terrible, inevitable force were being unleashed from deep inside her, each of the expressive forms Rose chose was laced with the bizarre, the grotesque, the monstrous. She published 4 novels, The Loves of Edwy, The Lady in the White Veil, Garda, and The Goblin Woman. There's also a volume of poetry called The Master Mistress, and 2 statues, The Fauness and The Embrace of the Tree. And yet in no art form was Rose O'Neill so distinguished as in her illustrations. Having lived and worked both here and abroad, Rose was acclaimed by American and French art critics. In 1906, her pen and inks were exhibited at the Paris Salon, a genius, some called her. 15 years later, in the spring of 1921, another show in Paris, this time at the Galerie des Vambay. And awestruck by the portrayals of titanic and demonic figures, art lovers began musing over their inspiration. What darkness must lurk in the soul of Rose O'Neill? In 1922, New York's Wildenstein Galleries gave an O'Neill exhibition. By now, her reputation in the artistic community was that of a monster maker. Her works became known as the Monster Drawings, and her brand of terror has been called something else. It's been called her secret art. You see, today, all these decades after her death, Rose O'Neill's monumental artistic achievements, her gothic novels, her mystically sensual poetry, her monstrous illustrations, they've been all but forgotten. Remembered instead is a comparatively small, though no less significant accomplishment, something created by Rose O'Neill as a commercial artist, something she did for the 1909 issue of Ladies' Home Journal. These days, art critics and art lovers rarely ponder the monsters of Rose O'Neill, but now you'll never forget her, because there was a ray of sunshine that contradicted her macabre, A solitary illustration creation, a chubby little character with a top knot of hair called the Cupie Doll. Only now you know the rest of the story.
3: What I'm about to say is not to be construed as another round in the continuing debate over capital punishment. It's merely to let you know that Broadway's latest star, a name that you would recognize, once was, through no fault of his own, on death row. And it is because his name is so frequently spoken in the annals of show business and is for unrelated reasons the center of contemporary Broadway controversy that you just must wait a little bit longer for the rest of the story. Technically, legally, actually, there is yet a crime on the state books of Connecticut for which one may burn. And it is for that crime that Broadway's latest award-winning star was once in the pen at Newington and the big countdown, the last mile, death row, his jailers, seemingly callous, had to be, for theirs was the dirtiest job in the business, and of course, their apparent apathy only increased his anxiety, only made him more suspicious of the next man to enter the corridor. For one last meal and one long last night stood between him and tomorrow morning he would die. As a matter of the greatest good fortune, the next man to enter the corridor was not the bearing of his last meal, but the harbinger of many meals to come, a messenger of freedom, and his name was Bill Berlone. And he was looking for types with which to cast a new play headed for Broadway. Now, stay with me. As incredible as this sounds, it happened just the way I'm describing it. Bill was looking for a particular type actor. No previous experience necessary. Among those in confinement, by chance, he passed death row. He saw the doomed prisoner that we had been talking about, and that prisoner was just the one Bill had been looking for. Naturally, it was explained to Bill that the prisoner was condemned to die, within hours, in fact. But Bill did not care. With some pull, with some clout, he effected a stay of execution. He got the case reviewed. He got bail granted, and eventually the prisoner was exonerated. My goodness, look how far he's gone since then. The show opened at the Goodspeed Opera House in Connecticut. The production went from there to Broadway, just as Bill Berlone had promised it would. Now, as of last month, this most remarkable of all contemporary Broadway hits played to its 1,205th standing room only audience. I mean, this is the only Broadway show which is right now filling its theater to capacity for every performance. And listen to the string of awards. The New York Drama Critics Circle Award for Best Musical, a Theater World Award, 5 Outer Critics Circle Awards, 7 Drama Desk Awards, 7 Tony Awards, including Best Musical, and including one for the one who 1 year ago was on death row. Now, some are saying that he shouldn't have gotten that award, even though there can be little doubt that his personality has contributed to the advance ticket sale of millions of dollars and to the Broadway smash based on a comic strip, Annie. Now, recently, the actor who once was condemned to die attended a black tie dinner at the White House, was a guest of the President of the United States. And that, I'm sure you would agree, is a long way from the wire mesh pen at the Newington Humane Society, where he'd been ready to take the fall on a vagrancy rap, but was bailed out for $8 to steal the show as Sandy, little orphan Annie's sad-eyed, flop-eared mongrel dog. And now you know the rest of the story.
2: Now, the rest of the story. Author Ewan Montague once called it the most brilliant ruse of World War II, and it may have been. The now-famous deception involved Major William Martin of the British Royal Marines, who played a key role in the success of the Allied invasion of Sicily. How? Well, by passing documents to the Germans, false documents indicating that the invasion would be elsewhere. As a result, the Axis forces were too widely scattered for an effective defense. Hitler himself was so convinced those documents were authentic that he sent the Marshal Rommel to Greece, where he believed the real Allied invasion would take place. In fact, Hitler was so sure that fully 2 weeks after the Allies hit Sicily, he still trusted the credibility of Major William Martin.
4: That was the spring of 1943 now, those several weeks during which the Major played his key role in that grand deception. And at least hundreds of Allied lives were spared because of that role. What Major Martin did was he allowed himself to get captured. Naturally, the Germans searched him. What they found were certain papers, phony, of course, that led the Germans to believe that they had stumbled across the greatest intelligence leak of the war. Now, none of the papers Martin carried actually mentioned the invasion site, or even that the invasion would not be in Sicily. That would have been too obvious. In fact, most of the papers that Major Martin delivered to the Germans were not related to the war at all. That was the really sneaky part. He was carrying theater ticket stubs and a picture of his girlfriend and a letter from his father, things like that. And get this, one of the documents in Martin's courier pouch made reference to rationed sardines. Aha, the Germans thought. That must be code. Code meaning that the Allies would invade Sardinia. In fact, an official German intelligence report stated, quote, "The genuineness of the captured documents is above suspicion," end quote. So the Germans, having originally prepared for an assault on Sicily, now diverted defense forces to Sardinia, to Greece, and when the real invasion did begin, only two German divisions were left to defend Sicily. And as you know, for nearly 2 weeks thereafter, Hitler still couldn't believe it. The full-scale Allied attack would be at Greece, he insisted. Well, not only do you know he was wrong, but you know why. The magnificent deception of Major William Martin, on whom they found those planted and purposely misleading documents. Alas, Major Martin himself never knew what he'd done because he was dead before he did it. In fact, he died several days before the Germans had discovered him, washed ashore, supposedly drowned. Oh, and Major Martin, that was a made-up name. You see, in reality, he was a civilian who died of pneumonia and whose body was volunteered for the mission on the condition that his true identity would never be revealed. So, Major William Martin, the British officer perhaps single-handedly responsible for the successful invasion of Sicily? Why, that hero was a man who never was. Only now, you know the rest of the story.
1: Now, the rest of the story. As a young man, the adjective most often applied to him was amiable. He was also called charming, even sweet. Not the sort of youth that one might envision growing up to become an army general, and yet that is exactly what he did. Part of him was disciplinarian. He used to say discipline is the soul of an army. It makes a small number formidable. It procures success for the weak and esteem to all. And still the greater part of the general's personality was his warmth. He was extremely popular among the officers and soldiers serving under him. They often spoke of him affectionately, noting his easy, polite behavior. The officers were always welcome to have their meals with him, and the general always provided enough wine to put his guests in a pleasant mood. And yet, there was a point at which the pussycat general became a man-eating tiger, and that point was reached when the general learned of a particular vice in which his men were involved in. Surprisingly, many of his men. He could not imagine how it got started, obviously slowly at first. It was virtually unheard of theretofore, at least in the military establishments with which the general had been acquainted. For him, this vice was more than unsoldierlike and undignified. It was absolutely, utterly loathsome. And so on August 3, he issued a general order. The general is sorry to be informed that the foolish and wicked practice, a vice heretofore little known in an American army, is growing in fashion. He hopes the officers will, by example as well as influence, endeavor to check it. Added to this, it is a vice so mean and so low that every man of sense and character detests and despises it. Many of the general's men, especially his infantry, were amused by the strongly worded directive from headquarters. First of all, how in the world did he hope to enforce the order?
0: the vice could be performed so quietly, so privately, and there were more than a few serving under the general who had no intention of giving it up on his whim. At any event, the general's reputation as a sweetheart tended to dilute any gravity which may have accompanied his announcement, and then the general's men learned the rest of the story. That 20 years previous, when the general was a colonel, fighting another generation's war, he imposed a similar restriction on the men serving under him, and anyone caught in the act of that vice was given 25 lashes, immediately, without court-martial. And that was only for the first offense. A second offense was dealt with even more harshly. In the years since, this general was a general. Stories have circulated to the effect that he himself was observed once or twice in the act of this vice. Most contemporary historians now consider those stories to be only stories, invented for the sake of contrast to his well-known aversion. He really hated that particular behavior. He hated it so much that he, General George Washington, generally an easygoing commander, would not have hesitated to lay the whip to anyone under his command caught swearing. And now you know the rest of the story.
1: Now, the rest of the story. John, the young choirmaster, loved Bertha. At first from afar, she was so different from the women he had known, so effervescent, so intriguing, so beautiful, and the more he thought about her, the more he longed to gaze into the sparkling eyes that he had thus admired only from across crowded rooms. Now, the reason Bertha had come to town in the first place was to visit her aunt who lived there. So John summoned his courage, which concerning such matters was uncharacteristic. He sought out Bertha's aunt to plead on both knees for an introduction. The woman, smiling irresistibly, promised to oblige, and so it was that pretty Bertha and her once distant admirer did meet. Bertha even joined the ladies' choir, of which John was master, and from their musical relationship slowly emerged a warm personal one. As the weeks passed, John pondered and plotted how he might propose to this girl who had stolen his heart. But then a remarkable picture entered his mind. With typical pessimism, he saw his future self failing to achieve one aspiration after another, then coming home to his wife trying to explain why. In this vision, he saw what he feared most. He watched the sparkle vanish from Bertha's eyes. Of course, the secret dread Bertha interpreted as waning interest in her, and so eventually she returned to her home in another town, and the happy ending that might have been never was. But this is the rest of the story. John and Bertha remained friends despite the years and the miles that separated them. Bertha eventually met and married an industrialist named Arthur Faber, a kind man of whom John, with private reluctance, approved. And, oh yes, the Fabers had a son whom they named Hans. But at least part of the heart Bertha had stolen long ago would remain hers forever. She needed to know that. So John devised a plan for expressing it. A subtle, exquisitely cryptic means of telling her that he would always love her. He wrote her a love song vaguely evocative of a ballad that she had once sung to him. So ambiguously was this message concealed amid melody and words that John even sent the song directly to Bertha's husband, for outwardly it was to be sung to their newborn son. But Bertha would find, John explained, that while she is singing Hans to sleep, a love song is being sung to her. For John need not have fretted over the failures that he once imagined, for his eventual success is spelled in bold print these days in incomparable masterworks across the pages of music history. The towering accomplishments of an inimitable composer named John Johannes Brahms, and the song he wrote for Bertha. Now, the world gently sings that song to this day, never imagining its secret sentiment, a whispered affection beneath the words, "Good evening, good night, with roses bedecked." For this was the gift of a young choirmaster in Hamburg to the Viennese girl he let slip away. A love song in disguise,
0: a love song which the rest of us know as Brahms' Lullaby. Only now you know the rest of the story. Now, the rest of the story. Now, it's anything goes. I mean, pornography comes directly into your living room now through a cable. But once upon a time, you would have had to leave the country, literally leave our country, to see a pornographic movie or buy a sexually explicit publication. When Alan was living in Europe, he bought and read a dirty book. It was widely available there, and much of the material raised the young American journalist's eyebrows. When Alan returned home, he brought the book with him, and then he noticed that same book was on sale here in the United States, almost the same book, a censored version. Journalist Alan did not believe in censorship. He felt it was the American public's right to read even the most unsavory literature. In this case, a Boston publisher, the Houghton Mifflin Company, was printing a laundered version of this dirty European book at $3 a copy. Alan was outraged. So, he brought the matter to the attention of New York newspaperman Amster Spiro. Both men agreed that there was no justification for the censorship, and then Alan proposed that they publish their own version of the book in the United States, the original version, translated into English. And while the fumigated Houghton Mifflin edition was selling for $3, Alan and his friend would make their no-holds-barred edition available for 10 cents a copy. Alan spent a week at his friend's home in Connecticut, working painstakingly on the original translation, and after his 18-hour day, it was finished. Alan's edition was published quickly. In days, the book was offered at booksellers and magazine stands all over the United States. A 500,000 copies were sold during the first 10 days on the racks. Then the predictable legal action. Then the courts ruled that Alan's publication was to be taken off the shelves and out of the stores. And it was. But by then Alan had made his point. The worst thing you can do to a dirty book is to try to clean it up. Californians know and respected the man that young journalist became. It was United States Senator Alan Cranston. Yes, of course the name is familiar to you. But before you evaluate what he did back in 1938, you should know something about the litigation that got his publication pulled off the shelves. The author of the original book had sued Alan for violation of copyright. It had been the author's intention to publish a watered-down version of the book in the United States because he did not want Americans to know the rest of the story. I said the author of this book did not want Americans to know, as you will soon, the rest of the story. And young Alan Cranston and fellow publisher Amster Spiro did want us to know the long-range plans of author Adolf Hitler. The long-range plans, German military expansion, liquidation of the Jews. And so they, Cranston and Spiro, published the unlaundered version of the world's most obscene book, Mein Kampf. Mein Kampf. And now you know the rest of the story.
5: Dear Lord, now I've got this problem. Seems it increases every day. Seems the more that I try to follow you, the more the price that I pay. Now I've got friends who will sit and judge me just for being your kind of man. Out of spite, some bite and backstab me just for doing the best I can. Take Brother Bill. Now he is such a gossip. From what I hear, it's widely known. And Brother Bob, why, he's so fault-finding, I had to call him on it right over the phone.

Now, the rest of the story. Phineas Taylor, 32, former ad writer, newspaper reporter, was as near destitute as ever before in his life. The recklessness, which had brought him to the verge of complete failure, was his purchase of a Manhattan museum. It was an establishment that would promptly belong to his creditor, a retired merchant, should Phineas miss a single payment.

Riley replied that it is doubtful who should ask whom for assistance, but then, grinning as though something quite brilliant had just occurred to him, he said to the beggar, "Listen, I give you something to go out and buy some breakfast, and then I want you to come back here. I want to give you an honest paying job." And the man did come back. And this was the job that Phineas gave him. He was to take five bricks, five common building bricks. He was to place four of them on the sidewalk at four particular locations in the neighborhood, one at the corner of Broadway and Ann Street, another at the corner of Broadway and VC Street, another in front of the Astor House, another in front of St. Paul's Church, and those four bricks, after they'd been placed, the fellow was to carry the fifth brick to the corner of Broadway and Ann, and exchange the brick on the sidewalk for the one in his hand. Then he must proceed to the next location, and exchange the brick on the sidewalk for the one he was carrying. And so on, from one location to the next, solemn-faced, speaking to no one, replacing brick after brick, and once an hour, each and every hour, the man was to come to the museum box office, present a ticket, and walk inside. And after he had traversed every hall in the building, he must go back outside and resume his exchanging of bricks. Half an hour after the fellow had embarked on his rounds, no fewer than 500 passers-by had stopped to watch and conjecture as to the meaning of his odd routine. And within half an hour more, the streets outside the museum were filled with lines which had formed to buy tickets, thus to follow the brick-bearer inside. The man's name? Nobody recalls his name. But the world remembers his ingenious employer, that young museum proprietor, whose luck changed with an epiphany that the promotion must always outweigh the product. The promotion must always outweigh the product. His name, Phineas Taylor. Barnum. P.T. Barnum. Now, when you hear that the edifice to Barnum's success was built on a foundation of five bricks, you will know the rest of the story. Now, the rest of the story. Jim had a jagged scar on his right leg. He won't talk about it or when or how he got it. It was a war injury, you see. Ever since that terrible time, Jim has simply refused to discuss the war. What we know of Jim's combat experience, we've learned from his brother and his longtime friends. Jim was first off the landing craft at Anzio Beach, ordered so by his commanding officer, who, noting Jim was very tall, tallest in the troop, declared that he'd be the least likely to drown. Anzio, of course, is a town on the west coast of Italy where the Allies landed in January 1944. Anyway, there was an Italian farmhouse in which a German machine gun nest was harbored, and Jim was in the patrol that had been sent to knock it out. He would never forget walking up the outside stairs and the awful suspense, wondering if the next moment would be his last, then the hand-to-hand fight with the Germans, and there was that dreadful moment in the middle of the later battle when Jim was shot in the right leg. The force of the bullet knocked him backward into a stream. The water was shallow enough so that the young infantry private could keep his head above the surface, but then he realized he could not move. On his back with the icy water rushing over him, an uneventful life rushed through his brain like a speeded-up newsreel, a life which had barely begun. There he was singing in the church choir back in hometown Minneapolis. There he was in the middle of his freshman year at Beloit College in Wisconsin, staring at his draft notice, trying to imagine the adventures which lay before him. And so they flickered back and forth, the dead memories and the living nightmare and the icy water rushing madly on. 18 hours would pass before the medics found Jim in that frigid stream. The effects of exposure, the ragged hole in his leg, would require more treatment than he could get on the field. So Jim was taken to a hospital, and there he stayed for almost a year. But 25 years later, 1969... Jim returned to Anzio, and he went looking for that farmhouse where he had grappled with German machine gunners, and he found it. He even searched for the battlefield where he'd been wounded those long years before. He could not find that, but it had stayed with him. I mean, Jim carried that battle with him wherever he went, and he does even to this day. You see, the entertainment industry, movies, television, honors even still the actor
Infantry Private Jim became

0: name, James Arness. James Arness, of course you remember him. The long-running TV series Gunsmoke. In particular, I'll bet you'll recall that distinctive rolling stride of Marshal Matt Dillon as he stalked down Main Street with his hand on his holstered six-gun. Well, that Jim Arness came home from that war with that subtle swagger, as somebody once called it. A subtle swagger turned out to be a real cowboy's gait created by a German bullet. And though publicly he never talked about it, the world saw it, and you and I saw it, and we will remember forever in reruns the rest of the story. Now, the rest of the story. Joni Molinsky. She had waited such a long time to have a real date with a real boy. She had waited until her freshman year at Connecticut College. In fact, it was to be a blind date. But that was okay. The girl who had fixed it up had promised he's an adorable boy from Yale. So, Joni, the perpetual outsider, maybe for the first time in her lonely, longing life, got her hopes way up. For the big evening, she wore her best gray flannel dress with matching gray flannel shoes. Primping in the mirror, she frowned at her ample 132 pounds, then tugged at her clothing, vainly attempting to conceal it. When her girlfriend excitedly called out, "He's here," Joni caught her breath, with all of the poise that she could muster, began descending the dormitory stairway. Now they were face to face, she and the young man who was about to make up for all of the years of alienation and humiliation. And the adorable boy from Yale, who might have made her fondest dreams come true, or at least ought to have left them undisturbed, turned to Joni's girlfriend, the one who had arranged the blind date, and with an expression of disgust, admonished aloud, "Why didn't you tell me?" The rest of the evening, the boy protested his predicament by utterly ignoring Joni. Then after a brief while that seemed a lifetime for both, he was gone. For him, the awkward experience may have rendered a crude story or two for friends back at Yale before it was dismissed and forgotten. But not for Joni. For her, the nightmare blind date lived on in eyes that yearned for the happiness they saw in others' lives, in a heart that ached for all that it was not allowed to share, in lips now certain they would never smile again. But this is the rest of the story. Years later, Joni Molinsky has a life and a home, and yes, a loving husband of her own. She's giving a large dinner party. Among her invited guests is a female acquaintance whom she's not seen in years, never met the woman's husband, she thinks. And into Joni's house they walk. That's right, the husband, now a bald, fat, 40-something doctor, was once the adorable boy from Yale who broke Joni Molinsky's heart. And more startling still, he does not remember Joni. Does not even remember her. An obvious cheater, he proceeded to make passes at his hostess. He tried to get her alone in the kitchen, stares lecherously, makes physical contact wherever possible, offers incredibly, "Let me help you," without suggesting precisely how. No, Joni does not attempt to remind him of that dreadful evening years before, nor after this one will she ever see him again. But he will see her. The emotions he conjured would inspire a screenplay entitled "The Girl Most Likely To." Yes, Joni Molinsky's screenplay about an ugly duckling girl who grows up to become a swan of sorts and then murders every boy who ever slighted her. For years now, you have been delighted by the brash self-confidence of the star Joni Molinsky became. But today, you have met the impossible dreamer, the shy, scared, forgettable girl behind the quick smile and the lightning quip who one day would call herself Joan Rivers. Only now you know the rest of the story.
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0: Now. Now, the rest of the story. Once upon a time, into the harbor of a little fishing village, there sailed a magnificent ship, a royal vessel bearing the good prince Sri Tribhuvana. Now the town, as well as the island on which it sat, were part of the prince's realm, and yet so vast was that domain that he had never visited this particular island until now. The fishing village was called Temasek. Its inhabitants, whose ancestors had amused themselves with little more than fishing for many centuries, were now beside themselves with excitement over the royal visit. Why was the prince coming, everybody wanted to know. Some believed it was to hunt in the dark jungle that engulfed most of the island, and indeed, that was so. For years, the prince had heard of the exotic game that roamed these parts, and he had longed to stalk that game, and now he would. Shortly after arriving, he and his hunting party set out on their adventure. Brightly colored birds called down to them from their perches high above. The air was clear and fresh, but still no game. The prince grew impatient. Long had they sailed through stormy seas for what had promised to be the hunt of a lifetime, and yet now all began wondering if the stories they'd been told were nothing more than fiction, hunters' imaginations. And then, just as the prince and his men were voicing their disappointment, there was a stir in the undergrowth. At once all fell silent, another rustling of fronds and branches, and suddenly there sprang into the small clearing a monstrous jungle cat, fangs bared, claws ripping at the earth. The hunting party scrambled in all directions, and the cat had by then selected her prey. It was the prince himself. The hunter and the hunted had exchanged roles in a heartbeat. With only a few yards of air between them, the prince would feel the hot breath of the advancing creature. And then the cat eased back toward its haunches. It was preparing to spring at the defenseless prince. But in the next moment, as though from nowhere, one of the prince's attendants rushed in from the side, his spear poised. Surprised, the great jungle cat wheeled about and lunged into the green darkness once more. And thus was the prince's life spared. Well, that night, back in the village of Temasek, the occasion was celebrated. Forever after, this town shall have a new name, the prince declared, in memory of what happened this historic day. And that new name was Lion City. And it is Lion City even yet. The name Temasek, which means simply Sea Town, over the centuries has all but been forgotten. The traders and pirates who subsequently came to the island from distant lands knew it only by the name the fortunate prince had given it. There were only 150 people living there when it became a British possession in 1819. Today there are almost 4.5 million. And yet even now, as that isle in the South China Sea, at the southern tip of the Malay Peninsula, even now it is known for that day long ago, when a royal life was reclaimed from the jaws of a jungle beast. Of course, in the Malay language, Lion City is Singapura. Singapore. Only now you know the rest of the story.
2: Now, the rest of the story. Helen Porter Mitchell was the foremost coloratura soprano of her day. She had it all, beauty, intelligence, stage presence, and most of all that golden, glorious voice. She was born May 19, 1861 in Richmond, Australia. Her singing debut was at Richmond Public Hall. Helen was six. At 25, she traveled to Europe to study with the renowned Matilda Marchese. Her operatic debut took place in Brussels the following year in Verdi's Rigoletto. Within 6 years, her name was magic throughout Europe and in the United States. But today, Helen Mitchell's considerable artistic accomplishments and acclaim are all but forgotten. What we remember instead are the gourmet desserts she inspired. Compounding the irony is that whereas Helen was never really overweight, maintaining her weight was a lifelong struggle. You see, in order to be heard in a big hall over a big orchestra, and without a microphone, a singer must develop a big, powerful diaphragm. But one theory says that the sheer size of that muscle below the lungs contributes in some way to an overweight tendency in opera singers. Even slender divas like Maria Callas battled the bulge all their lives. And it was no less true of pretty prima donna Helen Mitchell. Her appearance on stage was as important as the sound of her voice, Helen believed. So she struggled to keep her curvaceous figure throughout her career. Now, imagine her frustration at having so many delicious desserts created and named, especially for her. It was the illustrious French chef Auguste Escoffier who concocted them. It all began one early spring. The master chef was working at the Savoy Hotel in London. Helen Mitchell, who was appearing in town, was staying at the Savoy. The singer ordered lunch in her room, as she had so many times before, but today was different. As she was finishing her meal, a little silver dish arrived and was uncovered by the room service waiter. Accompanying it was a handwritten note from Escoffier saying that this dessert was prepared in honor of Helen. Well, the singer asked that her appreciation be conveyed to Escoffier, and that would have been that. But soon the delightful dessert became the rage of London. Then another appeared on restaurant menus, and still another. But of all the subsequent culinary creations which bore Helen's name, only one could she eat in good conscience, considering her figure. Not a dessert, but a diet bread, also named for her. Among the off-limits sweets Escoffier invented for Helen, there was one made with strawberries, and one with pears, and another with peaches. And yet the one food forever identified with Helen, which she could enjoy while maintaining her diet, was the thinly sliced, baked hard toast, which is still consumed by dieters and gourmets alike. And by now, surely you've guessed that Helen Porter Mitchell had a stage name. Nellie Melba. And the dishes she inspired? That's right, Peach Melba, and Pear Melba, and Strawberry Melba. And that one her diet allowed, Melba Toast. Only now you know the rest of the story.
0: Now, the rest of the story. Ohio State University, main campus in Columbus. Something important is missing. A precious, priceless something placed somewhere in the spaces between the buildings in 1936, and now it's gone. I'm staring right now at the ethereal grain of an aerial photograph of that campus, half-century-old documents dotted with arrow markers and letter indicators. Today's investigators, poring over those photos, are certain that the cherished memento is still there, still standing in its original location. What they do not know is precisely where. So the search continues for a monument, a tribute to an athlete who ranks to this day among the greatest ever to grace the Olympic highlight reel, Jesse Owens. It was competing for his Ohio State University track team that Jesse began shattering world records. In fact, in one event alone, May 1935, he bettered the world's best running broad jump and 220-yard low hurdles and 220-yard dash, and he equaled the all-time anywhere 100-yard dash all on the same day. But history best remembers track genius Jesse Owens for embarrassing Adolf Hitler in the 1936 Olympic Games in Berlin. Hitler, you will recall, had intended to exploit the Games to demonstrate the superiority of the Aryan race, and along comes Jesse, flying past the fastest runners in the Führer's stable of supermen. 4 gold medals Jesse Owens brought home from the legendary summer of 1936. And to the campus of Ohio State University, that place of many treasured memories, he brought another token of that extraordinary Olympic experience, a memorial presented to him in Berlin by the appreciative people of where? Of Germany itself. Jesse was still overseas, still competing in the big games, when the New York Times reported the story that America's newest hero was to donate that monument to his alma mater. And so, presumably, he did. I say presumably because, most remarkably of all, there was no ceremony, no announcement in the local newspapers. According to family members, the memorial was simply brought to the Ohio State campus upon Jesse's return stateside, and it was given to someone who placed it somewhere outdoors, and nobody knows where.
3: Over the years since, self-appointed sleuths have spent hundreds of hours chasing dozens of leads. One OSU graduate recalls the monument being pointed out during his 1964 freshman orientation. Another grad, an Owens contemporary, says yes, it was near the museum and the library. Owens himself stated that it had been placed in what he called All-American Row. The ongoing search was made more difficult because Jesse's Olympic memorial has inevitably changed so over the years. It has aged. It has grown. For in the wake of Jesse's triumphs, Germany's people, not yet completely poisoned by the doctrines of the Third Reich, admiringly bestowed upon him a living monument, a sapling oak tree, which even today stands unmarked, concealed among the myriad less distinguished oaks at OSU, hiding in plain sight, because as Hitler would have hated to hear, oak trees, as people, are essentially the same. And now you know the rest of the story.
2: Now, the rest of the story. Folks in Kansas City, Missouri called it inevitable. Truth is, it was an accident that just should not have happened. I'm talking about the head-on collision on First Street between Oak and Locust. Made the front page of the Kansas City Star, maybe because a doctor was behind the wheel of one car. Perhaps readers would have been more understanding if they'd learned that Dr. Albert H. Cordier was on his way to deliver a baby or to perform an emergency surgery. That would have made a big difference. But the problem with either story is that neither was true. The doctor and his wife were simply on an outing. And the doctor was driving too fast. He was known for that. In fact, friends had warned Mrs. Cordier that something like this was bound to happen one day. And those friends watched their predictions come true in headlines. And in the other car? Well, it was another prominent Kansas City citizen, Herbert A. Walpole. Just where Herb was going that day was never made quite clear, but one thing was certain, he was on his way there in a hurry. That's right, another notorious speeder. Herb had always wondered why no one would ride with him, why no one would accompany him even to a destination 3 blocks away. Now he and everyone knew why. Had the accident not made the papers, it would surely not be remembered here. But there was a very good reason that head-on collision found its way into print. Can you guess what that was? Now, the most frightening aspect of any head-on collision is that you're dealing with the compounded speed of both vehicles. That means that if both cars are traveling only, say, 20 miles an hour, for either car, the impact is equivalent to a 40-mile-an-hour crash into a brick wall. That considered, Herb Walpole and Dr. Cordier were the luckiest folks in Kansas City when they encountered each other that day on First Street. There was no bodily harm, either to the doctor or to his wife or to Mr. Walpole. In fact, neither driver received as much as a speeding ticket, which, according to bystanders, both deserved. Witnesses were quoted as saying that on that May morning, the drivers just looked silly. But as I say, there's a reason we recall that silliness. Because, you see, Kansas City's crowd-drawing, headline-making collision happened in May of 1901. Now, on one hand, as you've heard, those who knew Dr. Cordier and Herb Walpole said it was inevitable. But on the other hand, there's no reason in the world that it should have happened in the first place. The streets were not slick with rain, nor was visibility impaired by dark or fog, and the traffic was... well, it was as light as it had ever been in the history of Kansas City. That sums it up, I think. But have you guessed that accident involving two cars? Why, that was the first ever accident involving two cars. Ever. Anywhere. And the two cars involved? Well, they were the only two cars in town. Now, you know the rest of the story.
4: Bill sold box springs out of Springfield, Missouri. Yet few who knew him regarded him as anything but a golfer. He could have been a pro, some said. In any case, he was a superlative amateur, a winner of state amateur championship titles until he got older. Then he began to win statewide senior championships. But the rest of the story is really that, well, that there were two golfers in the family, Bill and his son. From the time the boy was 6 months old, Bill was taking him to the golf course, exposing him to the game that Bill so loved. Age 4, the youngster began getting lessons from his father. At 6, the child was caddying for him. At the age of 6. Yet sweeter than the sport they shared was their relationship, their obvious similarities, their touching devotion to and love for one another. Bill enjoyed bright clothing, so his son developed an early appreciation for lively colors. Bill was also a world-class weeper. He would get misty-eyed over the slightest sentimentality, and so his son grew up unashamed of tears. When Bill turned 62, he began aching otherwise. And these were the early symptoms of a disease that he did not yet know he had. For 15 months, what ailed Bill baffled the doctors until he tried Mayo Clinic in Rochester, Minnesota, and it was there that Bill learned that he had one of the bone cancers. The question in Bill's case was not if he would die, but when. Well, Bill's son and best golfing companion was a grown man by then, living with his wife in the East, and he'll always remember that February 3 years ago, that last trip home to Springfield. His father by then was comfortable only in one reclining chair in the den, so he slept there. His mother had moved her bed into the den so that she could be near Bill. And one night after Mom was asleep, Bill crept into the den and reached out to touch his father in the big chair, and his father, Bill, awoke, and his son knelt beside him and whispered, "I have a secret, and you'll be the only one who knows. I'm going to be a father. You're going to be a grandfather." Well, his dad could not speak, but his son knew that he'd been heard and understood by the size of the tears in his father's eyes. And 2 weeks later, Bill was dead. And this is the rest of the story. On the right now list of the world's best professional golfers, one name near the top shines as brightly as any, the name Payne Stewart. That's Bill Stewart's boy. When Payne lost his dad to cancer, he not only lost a father, but his number one golfing companion and the only golf teacher that he ever had. By the way, Payne Stewart, although almost always in the big money, once had a reputation as a choker, a brilliant player who could play second with ease, but seemed virtually immune to an outright win. Not anymore. March 15 of last year, almost 2 years to the day after his father had died, Payne won the Bay Hill Classic, his first tournament win in 3 years. That day he surprised the sports world in two ways. First, by winning, but then by taking his first place prize money, $108,000, and giving it away. Payne donated the money, all of it, to the fight against cancer. Now you know why. For now you know the rest of the story. Bill sold Box Springs out of Springfield, Missouri. Yet few who knew him regarded him as anything but a golfer. He could have been a pro, some said. In any case, he was a superlative amateur, a winner of state amateur championship titles until he got older. Then he began to win statewide senior championships. But the rest of the story is really that, well, that there were two golfers in the family, Bill and his son. From the time the boy was 6 months old, Bill was taking him to the golf course, exposing him to the game that Bill so loved. Age 4, the youngster began getting lessons from his father. At 6, the child was caddying for him. At the age of 6. Yet sweeter than the sport they shared was their relationship, their obvious similarities, their touching devotion to and love for one another. Bill enjoyed bright clothing, so his son developed an early appreciation for lively colors. Bill was also a world-class weeper. He would get misty-eyed over the slightest sentimentality, and so his son grew up unashamed of tears. When Bill turned 62, he began aching otherwise. And these were the early symptoms of a disease that he did not yet know he had. For 15 months, what ailed Bill baffled the doctors until he tried Mayo Clinic in Rochester, Minnesota, and it was there that Bill learned that he had one of the bone cancers. The question in Bill's case was not if he would die, but when. Well, Bill's son and best golfing companion was a grown man by then, living with his wife in the East, and he'll always remember that February 3 years ago, that last trip home to Springfield. His father by then was comfortable only in one reclining chair in the den, so he slept there. His mother had moved her bed into the den so that she could be near Bill, and one night, One night after Mom was asleep, Bill crept into the den and reached out to touch his father in the big chair, and his father, Bill, awoke, and his son knelt beside him and whispered, "I have a secret, and you'll be the only one who knows. I'm going to be a father. You're going to be a grandfather." Well, his dad could not speak, but his son knew that he'd been heard and understood by the size of the tears in his father's eyes. And 2 weeks later, Bill was dead. And this is the rest of the story. On the Right Now list of the world's best professional golfers, one name near the top shines as brightly as any. The name Payne Stewart. That's Bill Stewart's boy. When Payne lost his dad to cancer, he'd not only lost a father, but his number one golfing companion and the only golf teacher that he ever had. By the way, Payne Stewart, although almost always in the big money, once had a reputation as a choker, a brilliant player who could play second with ease but seemed virtually immune to an outright win. Not anymore. March 15 of last year, almost 2 years to the day after his father had died, Payne won the Bay Hill Classic, his first tournament win in 3 years. That day he surprised the sports world in two ways. First, by winning, but then by taking his first place prize money, $108,000, and giving it away. Payne donated the money, all of it, to the fight against cancer. Now you know why. For now you know the rest of the story.
0: Now, the rest of the story. It was the dead of night and the 7th of July, but the motorist patrolman spotted appeared to be celebrating as though it were still the 4th of July. He had been driving erratically, had swerved off the road, demolished a row of shrubbery, ricocheted off a fire hydrant, and was careening down the Manila Long Island Street as though nothing had happened. The officer gave chase, but the motorist, apparently as oblivious as he was to the patrol car pursuing him, just roared through the intersection. It was 2 a.m. when police finally got the motorist pulled over. The obvious became even more so when he got out of the car, bleary-eyed, unsteady. He asked, "What's the trouble, officer?" Perfunctorily, the patrolman recited, leaving the scene of an accident, running a red light. For a moment, the man seemed surprised, as though he were genuinely unaware of what he had done. But his self-confidence, however misplaced, quickly returned, and words were exchanged, sharper and sharper words, followed by a scuffle. Now, you don't scuffle with the Mineola police. Handcuffs were rapidly produced and applied. The motorist was under arrest, and he was all the way to the station before it completely sunk in that he was going to jail. Until the second he realized it, he had been jibing and joking, and now suddenly he panicked. They booked him. "Wait a minute," he protested. "You're not putting me in a cell. I have claustrophobia. I'll go crazy." But they did put him in a cell, and they slammed the steel-barred door, very possibly on the rest of his life. For this is the rest of the story. All through that dark night, in that dark cell, a dark fear crept into the prisoner's soul. This dreadful experience was the culmination of some terrible personal conflicts. One in particular, an impossible decision that loomed before him. The choice between his life with his wife and children and a new life with another woman. Drinking seemed to lighten the weight of this ponderous alternative. And that, coupled with an apparent innate weakness for whiskey, added up to big trouble. And now, specifically, to jail. And yet, in retrospect, that traffic light intersection in Mineola, Long Island, represented a crossroads of another kind. That reckless driver sought and got professional help, and he got straightened out. And although he was unable to rescue the remnants of his failing marriage, he did marry the other woman, and he is married to her even still, 51 years later. For what might have destroyed a public career and a private life, July 7, 1956, instead marked a new beginning, an ascension from the depths of indecision and addiction and despair to the summit of personal satisfaction and professional success. Oh, yes, you know the man I'm talking about. You know the troubled 31-year-old actor once led away in handcuffs to an overnight stay in the slam. You know him as Paul Newman. Only now you know the rest of the story. Now, the rest of the story. Richie was not quite 2 years young when Frank, his father, almost killed him. Nearly ran him down with a team of horses. Oh, unintentionally, of course. Frank was looking after the boy that day, or at least was supposed to be, when the little fella crawled under his father's wagon. It was bystander Ralph Shook who snatched Richie out of harm's way just as Frank backed up the team. Split seconds later, the horse's hoofs thundered down on the very spot where the child had been. Richie was simply too active and too adventurous to divert your eyes even for a minute. Frank and Ralph agreed through grateful tears, as did Hannah, Richie's mother, when she was told what had happened. Well, now it's more than a year later. Hannah's friend has a vineyard, has invited her to pick some grapes, so Hannah hitches up the buggy. Then she remembers Richie, who by now is 3. No way that she can drive the buggy and keep the little handful out of mischief at the same time. So Hannah asks an 11-year young neighbor girl named Elizabeth Idson to accompany them on the outing, more precisely to hang on to Richie while Hannah's hands are on the reins. It's a pleasant afternoon. The grapes have been picked. The buggy's on its way home. Hannah and young Elizabeth are a little weary, but Richie, if anything, has more energy now than he did before. No, he protests loudly and repeatedly when Elizabeth tries to make him sit quietly in the buggy seat. So, eventually, she acquiesces. The child may stand at the dashboard. Elizabeth will do her best to keep him from endangering himself. But in the next instant, the buggy turns a tight corner, and the horse, for some reason, does not slow down. And Richie topples out. Hannah jerks the reins. Elizabeth, horrified, scrambles to the ground. The little boy in the road behind them, gushing blood from a wound in his head, but he's alive. Elizabeth knows because he's screaming. The girl rushes to him and presses the huge piece of dangling scalp back into place with trembling hands. The nearest doctor is in Fullerton, miles away, perhaps not near enough. But just then a neighbor fellow drives up in his Ford, the only automobile in town. And yes, he would be happy, he says, to take the boy and his mother wherever they needed to go. In Fullerton, the doctor appears grim, but he is determined to save Richie's life. And later would have been too late, he tells Hannah. And yes, miraculously, as more than a year before, the youngster survives. And he would survive many more scrapes in the years to come. And he would incur his share of scars. And yet of all of the latter, apparent and otherwise, was one remarkable scar concealed beneath a thick head of hair, several inches long and scary deep, the secret remnant of a childhood brush with death, a sign, some said, that the child had been spared for some special purpose. For you see, as the doctor confirmed but could scarcely believe, when the boy fell from the buggy that afternoon, he fell directly beneath the buggy's wheel. His head, run clean over, ought to have been crushed, but instead, active and adventurous as always, he lived to fulfill other destinies, and one in particular. He became president of the United States, Richard Nixon. And now you know the rest of the story.

therefore seize this opportunity to fulfill the long-held promise of a new world order where brutality will go unrewarded.

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1: Yeah. G3. Inner City Groove.

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Get her on the back, put her legs up high, spread them in her ass. She gonna write a haiku for his line, say please don't stop right there. Then I

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9: Now, the rest of the story. Men like Ben Franklin don't visit this earth in bunches. One such man per era, and the world counts itself lucky. He is remembered as a patriot and a publisher, and a philosopher and a diplomat. His most remarkable contributions, especially considering the generation in which he lived, were of a scientific nature. Mid-18th century, when those few who knew of electricity thought it to be black magical, Ben Franklin boldly proposed to enslave it. He identified lightning as a form of electricity by flying a baited kite in a storm. He produced his own electricity with an electrostatic generator of his own invention. Through his scientific experiments, he discovered electrical polarity. He discovered the cooling effect of evaporation in the mid-1700s. Combining scientific principles with common sense, he invented the lightning rod and the Pennsylvania fireplace. And he invented bifocal glasses. And then in his spare time, he charted the Gulf Stream. The world scientific community stood in awe of Ben Franklin. In 1756, he was elected to England's Royal Society. In 1772, to the French Academy of Sciences. Ben Franklin was with us 84 years, and yet it's doubtful that even at that age he had reached his potential. So diverse, so apparently boundless was his genius that one can only imagine what he might have accomplished with another decade or two. It's an often asked question among today's scholars, where are the Ben Franklins of recent generations? A suggestion is that we have emphasized the concerns of the so-called common man to the point of idealizing commonness. The best of the lousiest of the best, and with a premium on mediocrity, one can only expect the mediocre. And thus, some say, are the would-be Ben Franklins among us today encouraged instead to think small. And that might not be all. For in the 2 centuries since Ben Franklin's death, the world has made astonishing strides in almost every area, except perhaps in reliably measuring a child's potential. Who in the entire 18th century had more potential than Ben Franklin? And yet who might have recognized it when he was a little boy? For you see, little Ben, the youngster who would grow up to chart the Gulf Stream, the youngster who would grow up to discover electrical polarity and the cooling effect of evaporation, the youngster who would grow up to invent the lightning rod and the Pennsylvania fireplace and bifocal glasses, that same child who, in addition to future careers in journalism and diplomacy, was destined to distinguish himself as an inventor and as a scientist, he, young Ben, the embodiment of all this human potential at age 10, was forced to quit school and go to work because he failed in arithmetic. I said Ben Franklin flunked math twice. And now you know the rest of the story. Now, the rest of the story. Men like Ben Franklin don't visit this earth in bunches. One such man per era, and the world counts itself lucky. He is remembered as a patriot and a publisher, and a philosopher and a diplomat. His most remarkable contributions, especially considering the generation in which he lived, were of a scientific nature. Mid-18th century, when those few who knew of electricity thought it to be black magical, Ben Franklin boldly proposed to enslave it. He identified lightning as a form of electricity by flying a baited kite in a storm. He produced his own electricity with an electrostatic generator of his own invention. Through his scientific experiments, he discovered electrical polarity. He discovered the cooling effect of evaporation in the mid-1700s. Combining scientific principles with common sense, he invented the lightning rod and the Pennsylvania fireplace. And he invented bifocal glasses. And then in his spare time, he charted the Gulf Stream. The world scientific community stood in awe of Ben Franklin. In 1756, he was elected to England's Royal Society. In 1772, to the French Academy of Sciences. Ben Franklin was with us 84 years, and yet it's doubtful that even at that age he had reached his potential. So diverse, so apparently boundless was his genius that one can only imagine what he might have accomplished with another decade or two. It's an often asked question among today's scholars, where are the Ben Franklins of recent generations? A suggestion is that we have emphasized the concerns of the so-called common man to the point of idealizing commonness. The best of the lousiest of the best, and with a premium on mediocrity, one can only expect the mediocre. And thus, some say, are the would-be Ben Franklins among us today encouraged instead to think small. And that might not be all. For in the 2 centuries since Ben Franklin's death, the world has made astonishing strides in almost every area, except perhaps in reliably measuring a child's potential. Who in the entire 18th century had more potential than Ben Franklin? And yet who might have recognized it when he was a little boy? For you see, little Ben, the youngster who would grow up to chart the Gulf Stream, the youngster who would grow up to discover electrical polarity and the cooling effect of evaporation, the youngster who would grow up to invent the lightning rod and the Pennsylvania fireplace and bifocal glasses, that same child who, in addition to future careers in journalism and diplomacy, was destined to distinguish himself as an inventor and as a scientist, he, young Ben, the embodiment of all this human potential at age 10, was forced to quit school and go to work because he failed in arithmetic. I said Ben Franklin flunked math twice. And now you know the rest of the story.
4: Now, the rest of the story. Even before World War I, Irving Berlin was worldwide famous. He was certainly one of America's hottest young songwriters. A few years previous, he'd composed Alexander's Ragtime Band. And ever after, practically everything Berlin touched turned to musical gold. Well, it was about that time, around 1917, the Tin Pan Alley bigwigs were experimenting with new promotional techniques. This was a while before the Internet, of course. So, since not everyone attended theaters or vaudeville houses, there was a big, untapped market of sheet music buyers out there, and one way or another, the publishers were going to reach them. Okay, so a test advertising campaign was proposed. First, they'd take a brand new Irving Berlin tune, then focusing on a limited marketing area, in this case, Philadelphia, they would bombard the public with unprecedented hype. They'd flood the newspapers with ads. They'd cover the major store windows with posters. They'd hire newsboys to deliver circulars and men wearing sandwich board signs to walk through the streets. Everywhere would blare the same message. Irving Berlin's newest and greatest song is now available for purchase. Oh, and the song itself? Well, it was called Smile and Show Your Dimple. On the eve of that massive marketing operation, Tin Pan Alley executives could not have been more confident. They predicted that Smile and Show Your Dimple would sell hundreds of thousands of copies overnight. But they were wrong. Despite all that effort, the new song sold only 2,500 copies. And within a few weeks, the surefire Berlin tune was officially pronounced a failure. All right, 16 years goes by. It's 1933. Berlin is working on a new score for a Moss Hart review this time. It's called As Thousands Cheer. Most of the songs are coming along nicely, but there's one production number that has the composer stymied. It's a Fifth Avenue, New York street scene, and it needed something special. Trouble was, nothing special came to mind. Now, ordinarily, who would excuse such a thing? But remember, this is the great Irving Berlin, and remember, he was tired and frustrated when he decided to steal a song. No one would notice, he told himself. But when As Thousands Cheer appeared on Broadway, one New York critic did recognize this bit of plagiarism, and he admonished the composer. But by then, the tune in question, retitled and reworded, of course, well, it was a smash success. And by now, maybe you've guessed that Irving Berlin stole that song from himself. He'd gone all the way back in his files to 1917, and he found Smile and Show Your Dimple, and he changed the lyrics, and he put it in the show. So the song aggressively promoted by Tin Pan Alley executives 16 years before, only to fail and be discarded, well, it found a new life in the new times of 1933 and would be remembered forevermore. Of course, you know the misfired melody no one would buy before World War I as Easter Parade. Only now, you know the rest of the story.
9: Now, the rest of the story. Art Simmons was the neighborhood bully. But there was one thing that separated Art from the neighborhood bully you probably know. Art could fight. He could fight. While other bullies were mostly bluff and bluster, this one could underscore his intimidation with a remarkable pair of fists. Though he was barely 14, it was said that a full-grown man would think twice before taking on Art Simmons. Unfortunately, Art did not bully full-grown men. In fact, he often picked on younger boys, in particular a neighbor boy named Mike. Mike's father hated fighting, was always telling his son to avoid a confrontation. The Simmons boy calls you a name, Dad admonished, you just ignore him. But Mike's father had forgotten how a boy's honor needs defending, and so he was shocked the afternoon he looked out the window and saw a battle raging right in front of their house. And it was Mike and Art Simmons. Furious, Dad rushed out the door and stopped it. You both ought to be ashamed, he was starting to say, when suddenly from somewhere, Mike's brother John came running full speed and tackled the Simmons boy. Well, now Dad had had enough. He seized John by the collar and hauled him into the house and gave him a whipping. John protested. After all, he was only trying to defend his younger brother. But Dad was adamant fighting was wrong, and that would have been that, except for the rest of the story. 3 days passed before John and Art Simmons encountered each other again. There were the usual taunts from the latter. John said, all right, if Art wanted a fight, he'd have a fight, but this time not where some grown-up could intervene. Instead, out in the woods, where a winner and a loser could be determined once and for all. So John and Art met in the woods. The boys were the same age, apparently evenly matched, fighting for their own territorial supremacy. John for his kid brother, and for all the kid brothers in the neighborhood. And John did not let them down. It was a merciless thrashing that he gave Art Simmons. And yet, unlike most kid wars, this one accomplished something. First, the reformation of a bully. And next, the initiation of a lifelong friendship between the two contestants. And perhaps most significant, it revealed something in John he might not otherwise have recognized, maybe ever. A tremendous talent for doing battle with his hands, with his fists. Oh, there'd be other fights in John's life, some of them ranked among the most ferocious ever fought anywhere. But now, reflecting on them, you will always recall John's first fight. Fought for the love of his brother Mike. The war in the woods near Boston that set two young feet on a path to immortality. 100 years ago. For all your life, you've known the name of America's bare-knuckle boxing champion of champions, John L. Sullivan. Only now you know the rest of the story. Now, the rest of the story. June 1920, the Republican National Convention opened in Chicago. And by the 11th, everybody was fed up, ready to go home. Problem was, there were too many presidential candidates. 13 main contenders, 16 less significant ones, and beyond those, practically everybody who crowded the old Chicago Coliseum had his own dark horse favorite. So, there were the politicians and the delegates suffocating in the heat and humidity, frustrated by a recent waiter's strike and mounting hotel bills and shortening tempers and too many choices. And that's why, on the evening of Friday the 11th, the Kingmakers gathered to put an end to the wheel spinning. Their meeting place would be the Blackstone Hotel suite of Colonel George Harvey, number 40810, the so-called Early American Suite. Most elegant accommodations. Rich French walnut paneling, a fireplace flanked by stately wing chairs, large wood-shuttered windows overlooking Lake Michigan. The VIPs, senators mostly, planned to reach a quick decision and get to bed early. What happened instead is the rest of the story. Senator Henry Cabot Lodge of Massachusetts called a meeting to order. Everybody seemed to agree there were two logical front runners, General Leonard Wood of New York and Illinois' Governor Frank Loudon. Somebody mentioned Senator Hiram Johnson of California. In the early balloting, he had seemed such a promising contender, but no, it was argued, the assembled must confine their considerations to those two most popular, potentially most effective candidates. General Wood was the choice of big business, the favorite of Teddy Roosevelt's friends. He had commanded the Rough Riders during the Spanish-American War. Governor Loudon, too, would be an aggressive vote-getter. The nation's farmers regarded him highly. And yet, between these two outstanding prospective representatives of the Republican Party, the Republican kingmakers simply could not decide who was better. And from this point on, the history of what happened behind those closed doors in that Blackstone Hotel suite became clouded. Years later, a Senate committee would hear approximately what you've just learned, but the rest is mostly rumor about arm twisting and big wheel deals and payoffs and power plays and pandemonium. This much is certain. By dawn, the kingmakers had reached a desperate compromise decision. The Republican presidential candidate for the year 1920 would be a dark horse, Senator Warren G. Harding of Ohio. Hours later, as prescribed by the power brokers, Harding was voted the Republican Party's official nominee. The historic last-minute decision of the Wheeler dealers was not a wise one. The consequent Harding administration was stained with scandal and corruption, culminated in the death of Harding himself under mysterious circumstances. But something else came from that incredible night, a phrase. For all evening long and into the dark of the morning, the sequestered VIPs did more than huddle and haggle and finagle. They smoked cigars. They smoked incessantly. Now, don't get ahead of me. Harding's campaign manager reported this to the press the following day, and thus did an expression earn the vernacular, an expression describing any closed-door decision-making meeting away from a convention floor for Suite 40810. In Chicago's Blackstone Hotel was the very first anywhere, the one and only original smoke-filled room. And now you know the rest of the story. Now, the rest of the story. Lou kept trying to apologize, but everybody else at the recording session was laughing too hard to hear him. The engineer, the musicians, everybody. Anyway, there was no harm done. It was 1926. When you made recordings on a wax drum, so all you had to do to erase a bad take was to scrape the wax smooth and start over. By the way, I'd like you to meet a virtually unknown jazz band called the Hot Five. They included a trombone player named Kid Ory, O-R-Y, a banjo player named Johnny St. Cyr, a clarinet player who doubled on alto sax named Johnny Dodds, a singer named Lil who organized the group, and Lil's husband Lou, the young man who got the rest of them laughing that day. It was an accident, of course, his goofing up their February 26th recording of a tune called Heebie Jeebies. And when it comes right down to it, the blame really belonged to recording engineer Miney Jones. It was he who had the nerve or the sense of humor to suggest that Lou try singing. Jones had written this Heebie Jeebies tune himself right there in Chicago, had collaborated, he said, with a local musician named Boyd Atkins. The truth was they'd ripped it off from a couple of other guys, but this was a small-time deal, all of it a cheap, fast recording of a cheap, fast band playing a third-rate song that was hot only in that it was stolen. So, recording engineer and alleged composer Miney Jones hands this piece of paper to young Lou and says, "Sing it." And this will tell you how little judgment Lou has. He says, "Okay." And they start recording. Now remember, Lou has never, ever sung before. At least anywhere that anybody can recall. But he's got this long double chorus all written out on the page that he's holding, and the recording machine is rolling, so Lou gets through the first part all right. Not the prettiest thing you ever heard, but nobody cares. And then just as he's getting ready to sing the second part, Lou drops that piece of paper. Everybody looks up. The machine is still recording. Lou is mumbling something. Not the lyrics, of course, because he doesn't remember them. Now he is slowly bending down to pick up that sheet. He's pulling the microphone down with him. He's still mumbling incoherently. What he doesn't realize is that Jones is bending over at the same time, trying to help him. The two bump heads, and all the while Lou is going, "Buddy, da doo da wada," frantically attempting to fill in the blanks until he can see that page again. But by the time Lou gets the lyrics in front of him once more, the song is over, and everybody is laughing hilariously. Now, don't ask me why they saved that recording, but because somebody did, two things happened. For one thing, the record itself, Heebie Jeebies, in an era when 10,000 copies was phenomenal, Heebie Jeebies sold 40,000 copies, and something else happened. A genuine American musical art form was born. For ever since Nervous Lou dropped that piece of paper and started mumbling, jazz singers all over the world have celebrated the day the words went away. They call that spontaneous, meaningless, yet delightful musical gibberish scatting. Scat singing, the inadvertent invention of a 25-year young cornet player named Lou Louis Satchmo Armstrong. Louis Armstrong. Now you know the rest of the story. Now, the rest of the story. I'll be very, very good for always, Jimmy prayed. If only you, God, will bring my mother back to me. But Jimmy's mother was not coming back, and the intelligent 14-year young boy knew that. And still with those whimpered words, he prayed, and he sobbed himself to sleep that first awful night after mother died. She had been taken away so suddenly, at least it had seemed that way. Until recently, Mary had downplayed the discomfort in her breast, believing it to have been merely an annoying symptom of what was then called the change of life. Eventually, and too late, she realized what was happening to her. A professional midwife, Mary had once been head nurse at the maternity ward at Walton General. She'd seen innumerable cases like hers. And yet even then, Mary clung to her powerful faith and her innate sense that somehow things would turn out all right. "I don't want to leave the boys just yet," she told a friend. And yet, if ever it had been, the choice was no longer hers. Only hours after surgery to remove the cancerous tumor, Mary died. Her son Jimmy promptly denied the irrevocability of it. God had made a mistake, he reasoned, but he could still change his mind, couldn't he? And so for weeks following Mary's death, Jimmy prayed that somehow God would reconsider his blunder and return to him the most important woman in the world. And then one night, Jimmy stopped praying. "Just shows how stupid religion is," he bitterly informed his brother Mike. "The prayers don't work when you really need them to." And at that moment came a tapping at the boy's bedroom door. And a voice, it was his dad's voice, gently calling to his elder son, "I have something for you." Well, now, Jimmy's public works inspector father had been a professional musician in years gone by. He'd been a jazz trumpeter, leader of his own swing band. And he still played the piano a little, so he knew the healing power of music. And he hoped that that same power might heal his hurting son. And so it was that this overworked, underpaid, newly widowed father of two, grieving himself, scraped together more cash than he could afford to spend, and spent it on a musical instrument for 14-year young Jimmy. Both were weeping now. "Nothing can bring your mother back," the father told his boy, "but take this anyway, it might help things go easier." Jimmy thanked his dad, took the instrument, and when his dad left the room, the boy embraced it. And he is embracing it still. Few musicians who have ever lived have made it sing as has he. Repayment, you might say, for the solace it gave so freely after Mary went away. Now you've seen where it all began, with a prayer in the dark and a gift from a lonely heart, a loyal companion of wood and strings for a boy named Jimmy, purchased for a hard-earned £15 at a Liverpool music store in 1956. A guitar. A guitar. For in a way, Mother Mary did return to see her son, they say, whispering words of wisdom, singing in the night, comforting, encouraging, lighting the path for young Jimmy. Young Jimmy became James Paul McCartney. Paul McCartney. Only now you know the rest of the story.
4: Now, the rest of the story. Around the turn of the 20th century in Death Valley, California, nestled between Tucky Mountain and Emigrant Pass, there was a rough-and-tumble mining town, population 700. The town had telephone and telegraph service, was on the receiving end of a 23-mile water pipeline, and was named, for some reason, 23 Skidoo. Had a post office and two boarding houses and three restaurants and seven saloons and one colorful character, the ill-tempered town drunk, Joe Simpson, nicknamed Hooch. He'd been a gunfighter and a saloon keeper before his fondness for hard liquor preoccupied him, and he'd been on a bender for several days when he awakened that bright Sunday morning in April 1908 to discover that he was broke. Hooch's state of penury did not improve his usual bad temper, and to his disordered imagination, the only practical means of restoring a few dollars to his pocket was to hold up a bank. Now, the 23 Skidoo Trading Company store housed what was then referred to as the Southern California Bank, the manager of which was one James Arnold. Jim was the town's leading citizen. In fact, he'd established the town site. At any rate, Simpson staggered into the bank that morning, gun in hand, demanding $20 from the cashier. Jim Arnold calmly rose from his desk, approached the inebriated would-be bank robber, then grabbed him by the back of his collar and the back of his britches and then heaved him into the street. Several townsfolk standing outside thought the incident amusing, and they laughed as Hooch stumbled up from the dust. That's what triggered it, I suppose, the humiliation. That's why Simpson straightened his back, set his jaw, strode once again into the bank, and shot Jim Arnold through the heart. Well, as the town telegraph key clattered out an account of the incident, reporters converged from distant communities, and arriving, they were apprised of what had happened. Jim Arnold's murderer, Joe Hooch Simpson, had been dragged from his jail cell by an armed mob and was about to be lynched. The newspaper photographers stood poised at their cameras, prepared to preserve the event for posterity, and Hooch was hoisted by the neck to the top of a telephone pole, and shutters clicked, and it was over. The coroner's report facetiously recited the cause of death as strangulation by persons unknown. But here's what those news reporters of 1908 did not know. They'd come from out of town, the reporters and photographers, on Thursday night, presumably in time to witness the lynching of old Hooch Simpson. But they were a day too late. So in a gesture of municipal hospitality to the media, and to be sure they got their own pictures in the paper, the lynch mob reassembled, rekindled its anger, exhumed old Hooch from his not-so-final resting place, and reenacted the day-old deed. And so did Joe become the only fellow I know hung twice for the same crime. Oh, and something else. On Friday night, one day after the second lynching and the second burial of old Hooch, a physician visited 23 Skidoo, saying he needed a human skull for display in his office back home. That's right, they dug up old Hooch again. Only now, you know the rest of the story.
9: Now, the rest of the story. Americans, if you forget everything I say today, except this, it'll be enough. Henry and Simon should have been friends. Simon married Henry's sister, after all, but their personalities clashed, and so did their ideals. Henry the 13th century, England's King Henry the 3rd, and Simon de Montfort, the Earl of Leicester, began their relationship amicably enough as king and counselor, soon as relatives by marriage. But then, Henry made Simon governor of English-ruled Gascony to restore order there, and while Simon succeeded in civilizing the region, he made so many enemies in the process that the king was compelled to humiliate him publicly. And Simon never forgave nor forgot, and so began one of the most infamous family feuds in all English history. It's called the Battles of the Brothers-in-Law. Governor Simon grew increasingly critical of King Henry, his incompetence, his extravagance, and King Henry acquiesced, obeyed Governor Simon's reforms for a while. But after a few years passed, the king managed to muster enough support to challenge the barons. And thus, hear this carefully, thus did the Battle of the Brothers-in-Law explode into the bloody baronial wars. After an entire year, Simon governed England as leader of the new parliament. Loyalists called it a military dictatorship, but in any case, Henry's son Edward eventually managed to escape, mobilized an army of loyalists against Simon, and victorious killed him. But there is a gruesome epilogue to the story of the vindictive king and the renegade governor. For following Simon's defeat and demise at Evesham, his enemies dismembered his corpse and sent that corpse, it is said, on one final, if disjointed, tour of England as a warning to all of the people of what happens to Democrats. But do you want to know something special? The old score between Henry and Simon has been settled. In November of 1992, as a matter of fact, when a present-day descendant of Simon vanquished a present-day descendant of Henry, and it was a different kind of battlefield, and there was no real blood this time, but there was the defeat which hurt just as much, when out of the mists of time, a blood-related champion, Simon de Montfort, the Earl of Leicester, rode into battle against a blood-related defender of the honor of King Henry the Third. The kinsmen of the Democrat and the demagogue, the outsider governor and the sitting king, and this time the outsider emerged triumphant, for the 20th century national leader descended from King Henry was George Bush, Sr., and the victorious governor descended from 13th century Governor Simon, that was who else? Bill Clinton. Only now you know the rest of the story.
5: Now, the rest of the story. It was a brisk autumn morning 4 days past Thanksgiving when there came a knock at the door of the Bacon residence on Monroe Street. Judge Bacon answered the door. The caller was a good-looking young man named George, and the judge's sudden imposing appearance before him momentarily took George's breath away. Not only was the latter physically impressive, monolithic, square-jawed, stern-faced, but he was also Monroe, Michigan's leading citizen, town founder, territorial legislator, director of the First Michigan Railroad, and president of the Monroe Bank. And something else, his 20-year-old daughter was the prettiest girl in the county. That, in fact, is what George was doing on Judge Bacon's front doorstep. I've come to see Libby, he stammered. Libby had a great many gentlemen admirers, the judge explained, his patience wearing thinner by the syllable. His daughter's vulnerability to their guile greatly concerned him, and still, he would see if Libby was accepting callers. Indeed, she was, and this caller in particular. She'd met George just 4 days previous at a Thanksgiving open house party, though neither dared speak it. Both had fallen instantly in love. What Libby's father had told George was entirely true. His daughter had more suitors than one girl could possibly handle. Yet, as far as the judge was concerned, there was a safety of sort in numbers. The trouble started as they withdrew from the contest one at a time in acknowledgement of George's desperate sincerity. Soon there was only one gentleman admirer on the Bacon doorstep. The judge had been annoyed. Now he was panicked. I don't want that hellion in my house, he declared to Libby. I forbid you to invite him here. I forbid you to have anything more to do with him. And the judge added, he will come to nothing but trouble. Libby burst into tears. She could only promise not to insult her father with George's presence. She would not promise to stop communicating with him, or even to stop seeing him. Well, there comes a time in every father's life when he must decide that his little girl is not a little girl anymore. And that day, Judge Bacon came to that conclusion. But for quite some time, he kept it to himself. And it was months later that he met with George and told the young man, I know how Libby feels about you. Now make us both proud. Well, George did better than that. He distinguished himself in battle in the war between the states. He got himself promoted all the way to general. February 9, 1864, George and Libby were married in Monroe's First Presbyterian Church, the most splendid wedding ever seen in the state of Michigan. Judge Bacon proclaimed it. Judge Daniel Stanton Bacon had reconsidered his earlier verdict and reversed his own decision. And history says he was right the first time. But once upon a romance, an already ambitious young gent named George set out to impress a pretty girl's father, and he succeeded. The only thing was he never knew when to say when. Because you and history remember Libby's persistent young suitor, so desperately in search of prestige, as General George Armstrong Custer. Only now you know the rest of the story.

we faced impossible odds. When the hopelessness and despair felt so intense that we didn't think we could hold out any longer. Yet time and again we were given the grace to overcome those odds and the courage to keep fighting the fight.

0: Now, the rest of the story. In what is today the South American Republic of Colombia was once upon a time the Spanish colonial province of New Granada. Many centuries ago, the interest of the Spanish colonists in what was then the periphery of the empire was summed up in a single four-letter word, gold. The gold mines of New Granada were among the richest then known in the world. So, let's get acquainted with one of the miners. We'll call him Jorge. Jorge is looking for gold in the Chaco district of New Granada beside the Condoto River. The area is foreboding, eerie in its vastness, but little matter because wealth is what is on Jorge's mind. And he's already turned up a quantity of gold, but now he's running into trouble. In increasing amounts, another substance appears to be mixed in with the gold, and removing that foreign material is difficult, time-consuming. And because Jorge is among the first gold miners in New Granada, and because this seems to be a difficulty unique to the area, there is no authority with whom he may consult. Nevertheless, Jorge begins asking around. Well, studying his samples, the other miners nod, frowning. It's a mineral, they say, and yes, they too have noticed it in varying quantities among their gold washings. So Jorge returns to work, baffled as before. Eventually, he resorts to hand sorting. The labor is tedious and, frankly, unprofitable. And in time, it's evident that there is more of this strange mineral in Jorge's mine than he can handle. So, disgusted and disheartened, Jorge throws up his hands. The mine just won't pay, so it will be abandoned. And Jorge will head down the Condoto to make his living elsewhere and otherwise. The man you've just met, the gold miner of centuries past in that land known as New Granada, may not have existed by name, but he was innumerable men. Men whose dreams were destroyed by a blight, a worthless, unidentified substance appearing in such quantity as to make mining for gold a waste of time. The miners could get rid of it, just nowhere near as fast as they needed to. Well, eventually a sample found its way to Europe and into the hands of an alchemist. Unripened gold, he called it. But the unhappy miners couldn't wait for the substance to ripen, if that's what it had to do, so instead they labeled it with all manner of derogatory terms. Fool's silver was one. Because of its abundance, every effort was made to discover a use for it, though none could be found. And no record exists of how many fortunes were lost on its account. But in this case, yesterday's chaff became tomorrow's harvest. Because the strange something that fouled the mines of New Granada, the malleable, worthless mineral more recently praised for its resistance to acids and corrosion as a precious metal, the element once disdained as fool's silver, is right now, per ounce, worth more than twice as much as the gold the Spaniards sought. You know the junk the Spanish colonists threw away as platinum. Only now, you know the rest of the story.
1: Now, the rest of the story. Alone sits a man in his rented suite of rooms in Cambridge, England, utterly alone and trembling uncontrollably. He wonders, can he go through with it? The silent question sears his brain like a hot knife. A retort flashes from somewhere deep inside him that if he does not go through with it, he'll pay for it with his life. If he does go through with it, he'll pay for it with his life. A noise outside distracts him, children playing. Once again, his eyes fall on his own fearfully trembling hand, which holds a pen, which has only to write one solitary thing on a piece of paper on the table before him, and the deed is done. But his nerve is gone. Considering what it means, he just can't go through with it. He rises, still shaking, gets up from his chair, begins pacing about the room, trying to restore order to his tormented mind. An American in Britain, a stranger, why had he come in the first place? He'd even had to borrow $1,000 from a married daughter to make the journey, and now this. For many years, he'd been a deeply religious man, and yet now, for some reason, not even God himself seems willing to help him in this desperation situation. If only he can get his bearings.

0: trembling stops. He returns to his chair. He picks up the pen. He inscribes the dreaded word. The deed is done. Surely now the nightmares which have been plaguing him ever since he can remember will cease. In later years, he would often tell of those horrible, wonderful minutes in January of 1825. Quote, when I had come to the last word, I was seized with a trembling which made it difficult to hold my pen steady for writing, because it seemed to have been the thought that I might not then live to finish the work, or the thought that I was so near the end of my labors. But anyway, I summoned the strength, end quote. The solitary word that signified the conclusion of almost two decades of diligence, the word, was the last of 12,000 words. And it was the word zygomatic, Z-Y-G-O-M-A-T-I-C. Zygomatic. What does that mean? Oh, it's just a term pertaining to the bony arch of the skull under which the temporal muscle passes, zygomatic with a Z. You have always known that a scholar named Noah Webster, completed a milestone literary task called an American Dictionary of the English Language. Now you know that Webster almost did not, because now you know the rest of the story.
1: Unquestionably, it was the fight of the century, yet it was only the first of many to come. The World Series of 1903, that was the first World Series in baseball history, a contest between the Pittsburgh Pirates and the Boston Red Sox. And you know what? For the first game in that historic first ever battle between the National League and the American League, the Red Sox manager sent to the pitcher's mound, of all people, Denton Tecumseh. And the record book now confirms that he was the losingest pitcher of all time. Why Boston decided to start him against Pittsburgh, well, that's something as significant as the World Series itself. You see, Denton Tecumseh's theory of baseball pitching was that a pitcher should let a batter hit the ball as often as possible. That way, Denton said, your arm won't get so tired. And it seemed in the first game of that first series, Denton's theory was working out, sort of. Pittsburgh's first two batters did get some wood on the ball. They did go down in order, but then almost literally the game was over, because that second out was followed by a Pittsburgh triple, a single, a stolen base, an error, a double steal, resulting in a run, and the score after one inning was Pirates 4 and Red Sox zip. You gotta hold him, Denton was told as he went to the mound in the top of the second, and he did his best. The first batter was Pittsburgh's Beaumont. Denton actually struck him out. Next batter, Clark, hit a single to right, but he got overconfident and tried to stretch it to a double. He was thrown out. Two down. The third batter, Leach, flied out to right. So it appeared that Denton Tecumseh had turned things around. But then in the third inning, Pittsburgh's Bransfield blasted a triple off him. Then Sebring singled to right, scoring Bransfield. Now it's 5-0. The Boston pitcher's peril continued in the seventh, an RBI, and then a home run. Now the Red Sox were done. Oh, they did manage to squeeze out a couple of runs in their half of the seventh and one more in the bottom of the ninth. And yet the defeat of the Boston team, at the hands of a supposedly inferior National League club, the defeat, the ignominious defeat, was charged to Denton Tecumseh, who was to lose more games on major league mounds than any other player in baseball history. If you forget everything else I say about Denton Tecumseh today, I want you to remember two things. First, he was the losingest pitcher in all major league history. But then I want you to remember one thing more. Today's visit is going to give you a new perspective. When later this season, awards bearing his name will be passed out to the best pitchers in baseball. You see, not only did Denton lose more games than any other pitcher in history, a total of 313, he won more games as

0: as well. 511 of them. And it's this latter record for which the sports world hails him, a hurler who was actually 2-in-1, a hero and a bum, Denton Tecumseh Young, whom you know as Cy Young. And this year, when the Cy Young awards are passed out to the best of the best of the pitchers, you'll know the rest of the story.
1: Now, the rest of the story. It had been long established in the American colonies that Maryland belonged to the Calvert family and Pennsylvania to the Penn family. However, the common border of those two colonies had never been established to the satisfaction of either, and the mutual uncertainty kept everyone on edge. For 80 years, there had been continual arguments and occasional angry outbursts from the colonists on either side of the disputed boundary. And now it was 1763, and the mounting threat of open warfare inspired the Calverts and the Penns to seek a peaceful solution. What they wound up doing was they hired two surveyors, two young fellows named Charles and Jeremiah. Both were expert and impartial, and it was agreed that the boundary they determined would be accepted unequivocally by both Maryland and Pennsylvania. The surveying began the following January. Charles and Jeremiah took with them their delicate instruments and a team of woodsmen to clear a path through the wilderness. Over the first 10.5 miles, they corrected a mere 26 inches of error from the earlier surveys. But the relentless tedium was relieved somewhat by discussions and daydreams of the honors which surely awaited them, the two young surveyors now struggling to end 3 generations of bickering and bloodshed. Slugging their way through the rottenest of weather, they camped only at night, and even in darkness they labored, using the stars to check and recheck their line. Winter gave way to spring, and spring to summer, but the caravan of 3 covered wagons pressed ever westward. Each mile, a permanent stone marker was precisely placed, M for Maryland on one side, P for Pennsylvania on the other. Each mile, each measurement, painstakingly logged in the surveyor's journal. And still, Charles and Jeremiah cheered themselves with their prospects of glory as peacemakers, as their efforts would end forever the armed confrontations along that indefinite colonial boundary. Autumn came and departed too soon, and it was winter again. Tramping their indisputable border, they were disputed by irate settlers and threatened by panthers and bears and wolves and the elements and the ever-displaced Indians and disease. The months became years, the miles became hundreds, a seemingly endless obstacle course of impenetrable forests and unfordable streams. But they slashed through the forests, and they crossed that unyielding frontier, and in 3.5 years their journey of more than 233 tedious, arduous miles was ended. Weary but elated, Charles and Jeremiah returned to Philadelphia to draw up the official map of their survey, and when officials from the colonies of Maryland and Pennsylvania arrived, Charles and Jeremiah were thanked and paid and sent on their way. The surveyors who had given 3.5 years of their lives to this momentous project received £500 apiece per year, and that was that. But if Charles and Jeremiah were not honored in their day in any special way, the accuracy of their painstaking survey has stood the test of time and honors them still. Because their everlasting monument is the boundary they determined, the border of Pennsylvania and Maryland. Even today, it bears the names of the two otherwise uncelebrated surveyors, the two young men who stretched the chains for little more than £1 per day, Charles Mason and Jeremiah Dixon, authors of the Mason-Dixon line. Only now you know the rest of the story.
2: Now, the rest of the story. Her name was Gabrielle, and she carried a certain secret to her grave. She was born August 19, 1883, in what used to be called a poor house in France. She was also what used to be called an illegitimate child, but that was not Gabrielle's secret. She was reared in an orphanage. As a young woman, she attempted a career as a cafe singer, and after enduring a succession of unimpressed audiences, she settled for being the second-string mistress of a wealthy man. But that wasn't her secret either. Gabrielle began making hats in 1913. She'd had a number of lovers by then, and one of them set her up in the hat business. And over the next quarter century, her little millinery enterprise flourished. As a result of her newfound prestige, Gabrielle became acquainted with many important people, among them Sir Winston Churchill. Then war broke out, and France was seized by the Nazis. We have no absolute evidence of Gabrielle's political inclinations during this time. She just wanted the war to end at any cost, she said. And Churchill was essential to that objective, she believed. Say, what if Gabrielle spoke to him? Maybe convinced him that making peace with the Germans was the right thing to do? Why, she might go down in history as a peacemaker herself. A great humanitarian. Even a heroine. Now, I must quickly add that Gabrielle's lover for the moment was a German baron who'd been sent to Paris by Foreign Minister von Ribbentrop. And it was through that baron that Gabrielle gained access to Nazi officialdom, to whom in turn she confided her bold scheme. She would directly, personally meet with Winston Churchill and tell him of her peace plan. Incredible as it sounded, she did know Churchill, as you've learned. And remarkably, Gabrielle's idea was brought to the attention of the SS Reichsfuhrer himself, the Heinrich Himmler. And perhaps even more remarkably, the Central Security Office issued the necessary travel orders. Gabrielle's secret mission was even given a code name, Operation Hat. She would journey incognito to Madrid, which was then a stronghold of German espionage. From there, she'd proceed to England, where she would try to persuade Churchill to engage in secret peace talks with the Nazis. But Madrid is as far as Gabrielle got. You see, at that very time, Prime Minister Churchill fell ill and was forbidden to see anyone as he was convalescing. So, Operation Hat had failed before it had even begun. And one day the war ended. And from that moment on, Gabrielle lived in constant fear. Because imagine if it ever got out that she'd once volunteered to represent the Nazi government in a private meeting with Winston Churchill. Well, surely her now prestigious business enterprise would suffer and could die. But Gabrielle died first. So now it can be told that the successful young hat maker, financed by a lover, the designer of clothing and jewelry who revolutionized women's styles, the businesswoman trendsetter who bridged the fashion gap between the 19th and 20th centuries. Why, she was practically a Nazi spy. Gabrielle Coco Chanel. Only now, you know the rest of the story.
3: Now, the rest of the story. Richie was not quite 2 years young when Frank, his father, almost killed him. Nearly ran him down with a team of horses. Oh, unintentionally, of course. Frank was looking after the boy that day, or at least was supposed to be, when the little fellow crawled under his father's wagon. It was bystander Ralph Shook who snatched Richie out of harm's way, just as Frank backed up the team. Split seconds later, the horse's hoofs thundered down on the very spot where the child had been. Richie was simply too active and too adventurous to divert your eyes even for a minute. Frank and Ralph agreed through grateful tears, as did Hannah, Richie's mother, when she was told what had happened. Well, now it's more than a year later. Hannah's friend has a vineyard, has invited her to pick some grapes, so Hannah hitches up the buggy. Then she remembers Richie, who by now is three. No way that she can drive the buggy and keep the little handful out of mischief at the same time. So Hannah asks an 11-year young neighbor girl named Elizabeth Idson to accompany them on the outing, more precisely to hang on to Richie while Hannah's hands are on the reins. It's a pleasant afternoon. The grapes have been picked. The buggy's on its way home. Hannah and young Elizabeth are a little weary, but Richie, if anything, has more energy now than he did before. No, he protests loudly and repeatedly when Elizabeth tries to make him sit quietly in the buggy seat. So, eventually, she acquiesces. The child may stand at the dashboard. Elizabeth will do her best to keep him from endangering himself. But in the next instant, the buggy turns a tight corner, and the horse, for some reason, does not slow down, and Richie topples out. Hannah jerks the reins. Elizabeth, horrified, scrambles to the ground. The little boy in the road behind them, gushing blood from a wound in his head, but he's alive. Elizabeth knows because he's screaming. The girl rushes to him and presses the huge piece of dangling scalp back into place with trembling hands. The nearest doctor is in Fullerton, miles away, perhaps not near enough. But just then a neighbor fellow drives up in his Ford, the only automobile in town. And yes, he would be happy, he says, to take the boy and his mother wherever they needed to go. In Fullerton, the doctor appears grim, but he is determined to save Richie's life. And later would have been too late, he tells Hannah. And yes, miraculously, as more than a year before, the youngster survives. And he would survive many more scrapes in the years to come. And he would incur his share of scars. And yet of all of the latter, apparent and otherwise, was one remarkable scar concealed beneath a thick head of hair, several inches long and scary deep, the secret remnant of a childhood brush with death, a sign some said that the child had been spared for some special purpose. For you see, as the doctor confirmed but could scarcely believe, when the boy fell from the buggy that afternoon, he fell directly beneath the buggy's wheel. His head, run clean over, ought to have been crushed, but instead, active and adventurous as always, he lived to fulfill other destinies, and one in particular. He became President of the United States, Richard Nixon. And now you know the rest of the story. Now, the rest of the story. The pilot of the naval torpedo bomber knew that he should not have let that 20-year-old Army private on board. Now both of them were going to die. The pilot's faulty judgment was understandable enough. The young private had been frantic. Stuck in Seattle, his weekend pass running out fast, he would be AWOL if he couldn't fly immediately to Monterey and scramble back to Fort Ord before bed check. No, the private had explained, he could not afford commercial airfare, but he had been advised that uniformed military could hitch a ride on naval aircraft, providing there was an extra seat. That's how he'd made it to Seattle to visit his girlfriend in the first place. But there were no seats aboard the torpedo bomber, the pilot had explained. The only available space was in the radar compartment in the tail of the plane, and the private would never fit in there. But the young man begged, and the pilot relented, and they squeezed the former into the radar compartment, and they had taken off for the Naval Air Station at Monterey. Well, that was hours ago. They should have landed by now. But the coast of California was socked in. Fog. No way to find the airbase. No way even to stay aloft over land unless they wanted to knock the top off a mountain or maybe run out of fuel and crash in a populated area. So the pilot headed out to sea. The torpedo bomber was about a mile from shore when the motor sputtered and died. The pilot brought her down as gently as possible amid the angry swells. And after several bone-jarring jolts, the plane was dead in the water. Twilight was fast becoming night as the pilot and his young hitchhiker clambered out onto the wings of the plane. If they were anywhere near the craft when it sank, they could be sucked down with it. So the two wished each other good luck and dove into the churning Pacific. As night fell, the bioluminescence of tiny sea life set the ocean aglow. In the eerie blue light, the pilot could see the jellyfish swarming, first dozens and then hundreds, it seems. He shouted to the young private, "Look out!" But the answer was faint in the distance, barely distinguishable from the voice of nature roaring all around them. And then the pilot felt the searing sting of the first jellyfish. And then he was engulfed by them in the glowing sea. Still most of a mile from land, he could only succumb to the poison and to the waves, the irresistible forces that raged in the night, and thus he died. So this is a tribute to an unknown soldier. This is a tribute to a Navy pilot running low on fuel who headed out to sea rather than risk one civilian life. And if he is listening from wherever, sir, I want you to know the young private who hitched a ride on your last flight, the Army boy who so desperately wanted to get back to his own base, did get back. He swam the torturous mile through turbulent seas, teeming with poison tails and bathed in blue fire. He fought the overwhelming fatigue and the treacherous undertow. He walked barefoot 8 miles to safety and eventually onto motion picture screens all over the world as Clint Eastwood. From the beginning of his movie career, Clint Eastwood has always played a tough guy. Well, now you know how tough he really is, because now you know the rest
0: rest of the story.
3: Now, the rest of the story. Bill was a small-town boy with little education, but a lot of dreams. Bill wanted to become a big-time actor. The fantasies were fed by road shows passing through Bill's hometown. Bill even got to know some of the actors in the various companies. He listened eagerly to their glorious stories. One day, when Bill was 23, he learned of an opening in one of those theatrical troupes. An actor had died. Now the company was looking for somebody to replace him. Bill saw this as his now-or-never big chance. He tried out for the company. He was hired with the understanding that his pay would be low, his parts would be small, his responsibilities would include some of the odd jobs that nobody else wanted. But Bill didn't care. He was on his way to the big city, and soon he would actually be performing on a big city stage. Years of unglamorous bit parts lay ahead, years of crowd scenes and walk-ons, minor character roles. Sometimes the young man portrayed old men. Other times Bill appeared in drag. Often it seemed that he was no more than a prop in the profession of theater magic, but Bill must have loved it because he certainly stuck with it. There is one show business theory, a formula for stardom, which states that the successful actor is the one who merely outlasts his competitors. Well, we do know Bill paid his dues and learned his craft. Gradually, his roles became more important, and eventually he did become a star. By the age of 34, he was commanding big salaries. He had distinguished himself first as a comic actor, then as a fine dramatic actor, often cast as a romantic leading man. Bill's position in the theatrical company was strong enough to earn him points. That is, a piece of the action. And yet the real-life roles of stage star and company shareholder, only a decade before the very height of his hopes, would leave him longing for even higher honors in the theatrical community. You see, somewhere along the way, Bill had developed the urge to become a dramatic writer. Established authors found this amusing. Some even viciously scorned Bill's audacity, for Bill was attempting to cross that line which separates the creators from the recreators. That simply was not done. To be a competent dramatist required a university education, and the elitists argued that Bill's was a grammar school education, a stage-struck small-town boy, a mere actor whose ability as such hardly entitled him to a literary career, and yet Bill's critics had missed the point entirely. Because Bill was an actor, he wrote dialogue with an actor's intuition. He identified with those for whom he was writing, and for that, actors have been grateful ever since. In the beginning, he had sought only to supplement his actor's income by accepting whatever hack writing jobs came his way. Surely he never imagined where it would all lead. All that you've just heard, though, really happened, near as any scholar can judge, 400 years after the fact. You see, Bill's livelihood, his principal occupation, was acting, although he managed to write more than 36 plays as well. And despite those who criticized him for crossing the line, he would be remembered as the greatest playwright of all time, the actor who dared to become a playwright, William Shakespeare. And now you know the rest of the story.

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0: Now, the rest of the story. Peggy would never forget September 1907. It was then that her mother, Maybelle, enrolled her in the Forest Avenue Elementary School in Atlanta. And that morning, on the first day of the first grade, well, it was not a happy day. Peggy was upset by what she perceived as an unnecessary change in her life. She threw a tantrum, is what she did. She would not go to school, she exclaimed through tears. She would stay with her mother and things would always be as they always were. But this is the rest of the story. Mother Maybelle did not say a word. Instead, she went outside and hitched up the horse and buggy and took her daughter for a ride. The destination was a run-down section of town, a once grand and dignified neighborhood called Jonesboro. As the two drove along, Maybelle pointed to the proud old homes of yesteryear that now lay in ruins. "Look over there," Mother said. "Fine, wealthy families used to live in those houses." And yet the gardens that had once exploded with color were now choked with weeds, just as the glorious bygone days of Jonesboro had been suffocated by a grim and unpredictable future. What happened to everybody, little Peggy wanted to know. Maybelle pulled back on the reins. The buggy stopped. It was very simple, she explained, looking deep into her young daughter's eyes. Before the war between the states, the young women who lived in Jonesboro were content to be charming and social, but they embroidered their lives away. For after the war had deprived them of their means, they had nothing left to rely on. They had no skills, no education. Should your own world explode someday, Maybelle said, a new world would replace it. But when everyone loses everything, everyone is equal, except for what each person possesses inside his own brain. Well, little Peggy listened and understood. If she did not go to school, she would end up like the unfortunate inhabitants of Jonesboro, wasting away, depending upon the kindness of strangers. And Peggy never forgot that hot September day. And one day she wrote about it. No, not precisely as it happened, but rather she patterned a character in a novel in part after her own mother and made the character say the things that her mother had said. You never knew until right now that the person in the book is more than anyone who ever lived, like Peggy's mother, Maybelle Mitchell. Of course, you know Peggy's masterpiece, Margaret Mitchell's American masterpiece, has Gone with the Wind. And if you are sufficiently familiar with the dialogue therein, you have recognized Maybelle and her long-ago admonition as words straight from the mouth of... No, not from Scarlett O'Hara. Margaret Mitchell immortalized her mother's strength, her mother's independence, her mother's common sense, even her mother's own words. In a fictional character, the whole world came to love and to admire that fictional character, with the ultimate truth from his lips, was Rhett Butler. Only now you know the rest of the story.
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Now, the rest of the story. Private Len Smith was an artist, a sketch artist, enlisted in the British Army in 1914, age 22. He might otherwise have served in the First World War as an ordinary infantry private, I suppose, but it didn't take too long for his superiors to decide how best to use him. They routinely sent him behind enemy lines with a pencil and paper. They had him draw what he saw, troops, weapons, landscapes of prospective battlefields. And so detailed were these drawings that Len Smith's commanding officers based their subsequent strategies on his drawings. And you should see those so-called pencil sketches. I mean, they're like photographs, many of which were drawn in segments, later reassembled to create panoramas 6 feet long. But you would never guess what Private Smith's artistry enabled the British Army to do in this one instant. The British were fighting in Arras, in France, 1915. They had a plan to dig a tunnel to a vantage point within a few yards of the enemy headquarters, from which British observers could spy on the Germans completely unnoticed. However, they would first send Private Smith out to size up the situation. Most importantly, he must draw the target area. And this vantage point, in such stunning detail, had become his trademark. Well, he did it. He did it. Smith crawled deep into no man's land one night, hid out close enough to the Germans' HQ to get a good look, and drew every aspect of it precisely. And the Royal Engineers took it from there. So how come you never heard of Private Len Smith? Why has it taken so long for his role in the First World War to be declassified? Well, whether by accident or design, that young man whose drawings of enemy territory contributed so substantially to victory for the Allies, he came home, he became a commercial artist, a designer of Christmas cards and chocolate boxes. He was never officially recognized or decorated, and only just now, 34 years after his death, has he been revealed as the British Army's secret weapon, an earthbound spy satellite, a one-man Google Earth. By the way, that mission that we were talking about earlier, you know what it was that Smith drew? It was a tree, big old tree, 20 feet from enemy heartbeats, which Private Smith illustrated in such detail and so accurately that British engineers were able to make a precise replica out of steel now, but they made it look just like that tree. And one night somehow they sneaked in and removed the real tree. They replaced it with the steel tree. And from then on, a steady stream of British observers went back and forth through the tunnel they dug, perched themselves up inside the fake tree, and they saw and overheard everything. We speak so respectfully of 21st century satellite reconnaissance and military technology, and rightly so. Only now you know the rest of the story.

As I walk, let me walk close to thee. In this world of toils and snares, if I falter, Lord, who cares? Who will all my burden share? None but thee, dear Lord, none but thee. Just a closer walk.

Variety really is the spice of life. And you've bitten into the Carolina Reaper pepper of internet radio. Feel the burn. 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

Father, Ray Davis, Big B, Brian Bowers, my grandfather, my Aunt Flo, and all the rest of my fam in heaven. Think about y'all every day. We miss y'all and we love y'all. Rest in peace.

0: the rest of the story. When Bob was a little boy, he was a little boy in every way but one, because at age 10, he had demonstrated a genius in artistry. His seriousness in this pursuit was measured in many ways. As an example, he made his own pencils for pencil sketching. As the years passed, his family marveled at his accomplishments. Surely, Bob would become a celebrated artist one day. Eager to make their predictions come true, Bob left home at 17, moved to Philadelphia, and in no time he was recognized as a young master. He painted landscapes and miniatures. He painted portraits. The portraits were especially profitable. In fact, Bob was so successful as an artist that he had soon saved enough money to buy an estate in Washington County for his mother and for her family. Well, acclaim for his work drove Bob to work harder, and yet the intensity of his labor threatened to undermine his health. Friends admonished him to slow down. The young artist ignored the warnings. By his 21st year, Bob's self-neglect had caught up with him. Once vital and vibrant, he had become sickly, a physical wreck. His doctor issued an ultimatum: quit the rat race, take a vacation, go abroad. Bob would have a long and prosperous life ahead of him, only if he learned to relax while there was still time. Well, Bob accepted the advice, and he sailed for London. As it would turn out, nothing more fortunate could have happened to him. World-renowned artist Benjamin West was living in London at the time, and West had been a close friend of Bob's family, so this, the young man's vacation, became his shining opportunity to study with the established master. West was much impressed. His guidance gave Bob a confidence he had never known before. His influence opened important doors. Following Bob's portrait exhibition at the Royal Academy, his name became known in every artistic circle. Demand for his work accelerated each day. The value of his paintings soared upward, and then came a string of lofty associations and significant friendships. The Duke of Bridgewater, Lord Stanhope, ultimately Bob's scope of artistic interests widened beyond his dreams. And it all happened just as you've heard, 2 centuries ago. Now, Bob's art has passed the test of time. Indeed, as an artist, he was indeed everything his contemporaries professed him to be. But you remember Bob for something that he was not. Obviously talented at a very early age, he became a commercial success in the United States. At 17, he moved to England, where he would be hailed as a genius. The course of historical retrospect is such that cream eventually comes to the top, that men are ultimately, if sometimes belatedly, acknowledged for their accomplishments. But until now, you never really knew Bob, whose full name was Robert Fulton. Somehow, the world at large has forgotten, has failed to applaud him as the superb and respected artist which he was. Instead, he, Robert Fulton, is given credit in the textbooks as the inventor of the steam boat, which he was not. And now you know the rest of the story. The rest of the story. October 11, the bartender found himself facing a tough judge and a tougher judgment. He would be forced to pay the debts accrued from his tavern, and the sum was due immediately. The bartender argued that his partner, Bill Berry, had bought him out 18 months ago. He, the bartender, held no interest in the tavern now, therefore ought not to be held responsible for its debts. The judge said that didn't matter. Many of the debts had accumulated while he was part owner of the establishment. The bartender frowned and then protested that he had nowhere near the amount of money demanded of him. The judge said that's all right. The court would merely confiscate his personal property, including his transportation. The barkeep, confounded, kept his mouth shut, accepted the judge's decision. Perhaps he could borrow enough cash from a friend to get his things back. It took several days, but such a friend was found. The bartender's belongings were returned, and he vowed then and there that he would never, ever get involved in a business deal like that again. That was October. The following January, his former business partner died. Once again, this hapless barkeep was brought before the judge. Seems his partner had died in debt, and that the debts were still relevant to the tavern, and the amount was astronomical, the equivalent of roughly $100,000. The surviving partner said the judge must pay it all. The bartender said, wait a minute, Judge. He tried to explain the intricate financing and the persistent lawsuits which had plagued the establishment from the start. He pleaded that he'd been part owner for only a short while, that he'd sold his share in the place only a few weeks after he and his partner had procured their tavern license. But the judge was unimpressed by the bartender's excuses. If he had been concerned about his financial vulnerability, he should have become involved in such a complicated entrepreneurial venture. At the very least, he should have made it to know more about the law. To know more about the law. Well, that's precisely what the bartender did. He'd always been interested in the law. Now he was going to make the law his business. He got stuck with a tremendous debt, $1,100, which could be worth 100 times that in today's dollars. He was responsible for the reimbursement of that staggering amount in January of 1835. But within 2 years, he passed the bar. Passed the bar, the barrister kind, in March 1837, and his own into politics. So now, the next time you ponder the war between the states, the next time you reflect on the freeing of the slaves, the next time you hear the words 47 years ago, our fathers brought forth on this continent a new nation, I want you to remember as well a bumbling bartender. A bartender in hock up to his stovepipe hat. Another cringing victim of the court system. A barkeep named Abraham Lincoln. Because now, you know, the rest of the story.
1: Now, the rest of the story. Clara was moving to a smaller apartment. There'd be no room for her piano. So she asked her brother in suburban Boston if he and his family might enjoy the instrument. Well, neither he nor his wife nor their children had any particular interest in music. They did have a phonograph and a few recordings, which were then popular. Barney, Google, and Oh By Jingo. Otherwise, there was little time for frivolities such as music. You see, Clara's brother was a businessman, a no-nonsense hard worker devoted to a thriving beauty parlor and barber supply enterprise. So, what in the world would a busy, non-musical family ever do with an old upright piano? But Clara was insistent. Her beloved instrument had been in the family for many years, and now, though she must part with it, she would feel so much better if at least her brother would keep it for her. So it was for that sentimental reason that Clara's brother took the piano, placing it as unobtrusively as possible in his living room. And that is where his oldest child, a boy of 10, found Aunt Clara's piano when he returned from school. The ancient upright was not a particularly pretty sight, box-like with scuffed varnish, and yet how intriguing were the sounds it produced. In fact, Clara's young nephew, struggling by trial and error, eventually picked out the melody to a popular song he had heard on the family phonograph, Irving Berlin's Blue Skies. And then he picked out another tune, and another. The plinking and tinkering didn't stop until dinner, after which it was promptly resumed. And through the next day and the next, the youngster's interest did not diminish. And I mean every moment before and after school was consumed by Aunt Clara's piano. At first, the boy's father didn't say anything about it, but what he was thinking was, well, there was never any question in his mind that his son would someday take over the barber supply business. But what if by some misfortune the boy were to become a musician? Surely he could expect only to make a meager living, if a living at all. Well, at 2 o'clock one morning, Daddy awakened to hear his son still up, still plunking away at Aunt Clara's piano. And enough was enough. Dad stumbled into the living room, declared in a loud voice that the youngster was to leave the old instrument alone. It was to be considered furniture, Dad said, and from now on other things were to occupy his son's time, such as homework. But the 10-year-old boy, oh, he was completely enthralled by now, answered that he had to do this, that there were sounds in his head and he just had to get them out. And even though for months his parents continued to object, the boy's preoccupation persisted, and probably it had been too late to discourage him from the start. You see, the young man who might have gone into his dad's barber supply business did not because of Aunt Clara's hand-me-down piano. And one day, from that neglected old box full of strings that refused to be silenced, came masterworks. You know, in the life of every child, there is an impressive object, a certain special something around the house which will forever be remembered with affection. Well, it was Aunt Clara's piano for 10-year-old Leonard Bernstein. Only now you know the rest of the story.
0: Now, the rest of the story. In the medieval Dutch town of Leiden in the early 17th century, the immigrants were getting restless. There was a significant immigrant population, even back there, even back then. You see, the people of Leiden had a motto in those days, a slogan not unlike our own. Give me your tired, your poor, your huddled masses yearning to breathe the free, and so on. Their saying was, quote, Leiden refuses no honest people free entry, period. It was not quite as catchy as the generous entreaty inscribed on the pedestal of Lady Liberty, but it was effective, so effective that within months of its first utterance, 30% of the town of Leiden was foreign-born and foreign-speaking. But eventually, as I say, those immigrants grew restless. And the issue was tolerance, for the immigrants had come to Leiden in the first place, fleeing intolerance elsewhere in the world. In other words, these were the unwanted, the unappreciated, even the persecuted from other shores, seeking a society which would welcome them as they were, instead of insisting on conformity to local custom. But after only a little more than a decade in warm, welcoming, tolerant Leiden, the tolerated immigrants lost their own tolerance for their new home. Our children are becoming too assimilated, too Dutch, the ungrateful immigrants began complaining. Or, we aren't getting enough jobs, they complained. And predictably, when the Dutch natives of Leiden began hearing that sort of thing, they began rethinking their original policy of open doors and open arms. No, the Dutch refused to deport their malcontents, but their individual unofficial attitudes became less hospitable. And you can see where this is going. Many of the immigrants who only a half generation before had flocked to Leiden so gladly and so gratefully packed up and moved out to the New World. So, after the so-called pilgrims wore out their welcome in Leiden, Holland in 1620, a handful of them got into a shaky little boat, sailed across the sea to Plymouth Rock, but there was a stowaway aboard the Mayflower, and that unseen passenger was the culture of Leiden itself. For despite their relentless struggle for originality, the pilgrims brought with them to their new home in North America a collage of customs which Americans recognize and revere to this day. The civil registration of marriages, for example, which initiated the then unique concept of separation of church and state. Almost two centuries later, John Quincy Adams would cite the Mayflower Compact as the foundation for the United States Constitution. But did he know that the United Colonies, which the Pilgrims established in New England in 1643, the consolidation of semi-independent jurisdictions into one nation, that was based on a form of federal government that they had first observed in the Netherlands, the United Provinces. And one thing more, back in Leiden there was a particular celebration. It was a day commemorating the end of the Spanish siege against the city in 1574. It was sort of like our 4th of July, but the focus of those Dutch festivities, instead of fireworks, was gratitude. Thanksgiving Day, it was called. Yes, I do mean to say that when you're giving thanks today, save some for the people of 17th century Leiden, whose own immigrants emigrated to our distant rocky shore, where eventually, however arduously, freedom was born. Now you know the rest of the story. Now, the rest of the story. Octavian was his name. Not quite the likes of Caligula or Nero, just another rat in the pack of decadent Roman aristocracy. Octavian was the only son of Alberic II, ruler of Rome, and in 955 A.D., the latter pulled strings further to empower his only male heir. It was a mistake, of course. The young man was merely 18 and possessor of all of the wisdom of a child who'd found his daddy's gun. Historians have been sifting through the rubble Octavian left behind for a millennium now. Rumor and fact are not always clearly discernible amid such a mess. Suffice it to say that Octavian's truth was stranger than just about anybody else's fiction. Contemporary chroniclers enumerated his passions, horses, women, gambling, violence, a wild man, they called him, and inasmuch he commanded the loyalty of a generation of juvenile delinquents whom he armed and sent into the streets to terrorize the citizenry, Octavian's repeated attempts to dishonor the fledgling Roman Catholic Church were notorious throughout Europe. He was said to have appointed a 10-year young boy to the office of bishop, to have ordained a deacon in his stables, to have castrated a cardinal, to have stolen holy relics and church real estate and gifted them to his favorite mistresses, even to have installed prostitutes in church-owned apartments. Ah, but Octavian's recklessness came to a crashing and an ironic halt. May 14, 964. For while in the arms of some woman or other, engaged, it is intimated, in something kinky, he was struck with a sudden and mysterious paralysis, in which state he shortly thereafter died, and he was only 27. There is no defense for Octavian's abuse of his unearned authority, and yet it has been argued, perhaps to distract us from his folly, that others holding his office in those days lived and died sensationally. Indeed, one of Octavian's predecessors was murdered through conspiracy, another strangled in prison, and also one of his successors was smothered, another executed in the Castle San Angelo. Further, it may be offered that Roman noblemen, so-called, were the ones vying for that position in that era. The office was most often acquired as a perquisite then and carried out as an instrument of one faction or another. The journey of humankind from primordial slime to civilization is not a march. We hear about the march of civilization. It's not a march. It's an agonizing crawl, and our destination is beyond the horizon even yet. But we are evolving nonetheless, comparing what was to what is proof enough. For once upon a monstrous paradox, there was a Roman ruler named Alberic who perhaps sought to rehabilitate a dissolute teenage son by promoting him to dizzying heights. And so it was December 16, 955, that same boy Octavian chose for himself a new name and then plunged headlong into 8.5 years of infamy. The new name, John XII. Not Pope John XII. Pope John XII. And now you know the rest of the story.
1: Now, the rest of the story. It was 56 years ago. Bill was a partner at Gibson, Dunn & Crutcher. That was a law firm in Los Angeles. It could be considered unfair to mention the name in connection with what happened back then. After all, he had no idea what he was doing. But it all started like this. One morning, a woman walked into his office. She was seeking employment. Bill greeted her warmly. "Please have a seat." Smiling, she did. She was asked to tell a little about herself. All right. She was born in El Paso, Texas. Eldest of three children, she had attended a private grade school and a public high school. Now, her father had always wanted her to attend Stanford University. She completed her undergraduate studies, completed law school in 5 years, graduated third in her class, and here she was, at Gibson, Dunn & Crutcher, in search of her future. Bill was quite impressed with the young lady's academic accomplishments, and he added what he believed was the ultimate compliment. Few West Coast law firms would consider such a thing, Bill said. But Gibson, Dunn & Crutcher was about to hire a woman as a legal secretary. But at that moment, the young woman's beaming expression faded. A secretarial job, that was not exactly what she had in mind. "Well, what then?" Bill asked. And she replied that she'd hoped to become a lawyer. Now, you got to remember, this was 56 years ago. This was 1952, and so, politely as he could, Bill explained that such a thing was out of the question. He begged her to reconsider his offer of the legal secretary's position. Otherwise, out there in the real world, she would simply learn just how generous that offer had been. Indeed, she had already learned. The young woman had already visited virtually every law office in Los Angeles and San Francisco. So this job offer from Gibson, Dunn & Crutcher was the first offer of any kind. But you know what?
2: partly out of pride and partly because she was convinced there were better things, the young lady turned down that secretarial job and went her way. Now, Bill, the law partner who had so disappointed that young law school graduate in 1952, he continued to enjoy the substantial success in the practice of law, culminating in his appointment to the position of United States Attorney General in 1980. Oh, yes, you remember the name, William French Smith. And you remember another name, that of the disheartened young woman, whose dream, William French Smith, did not make come true. You see, once upon a time, the law firm of Gibson, Dunn, and Crutcher turned away an aspiring young lawyer who might have become that firm's first ever

0: transportation that it was heresy to speak of space travel in 1899. You see, when Bob began his research in earnest in 1909, there was no technical information available on the subject of rocket propulsion. But by then, young Goddard had dedicated his life to proving his conviction that the liquid fuel rocket was practicable. Nobody was interested. A PhD in 1911, he became a professor of physics at Clark University. But nobody was interested in his strange idea. Then World War I, the airplane was proving practicable as a weapon. Perhaps the rocket might. Dr. Goddard went to Washington. After much debate, representatives of the Signal Corps, the Air Corps, and Army Ordnance agreed to rendezvous at the Aberdeen Proving Grounds to witness a flight by the Goddard rocket. And the flight, in every way, was a success. And the Air Corps ordered further experimental trials immediately. But then came November 10, 1918, the very next day, armistice. So the war ended, and so did everybody's interest in rockets for 20 years. Everybody lost interest except Dr. Robert Goddard and Esther. Esther had been his secretary at Clark University. Later, she became official photographer for his experiments. In 1924, they were married, and during the years of deepest disappointment, when few noticed his work and when those who did merely smiled, Esther and Robert Goddard, leaning on one another, managed to plod relentlessly toward their goal. July 17, 1929, from a farm field in Auburn, Massachusetts, the Goddards prepared to launch a larger rocket than ever. With a mighty roar, the Goddard rocket took off into the heavens. It didn't quite reach that goal. In fact, it rose but 90 feet. The ruckus it created was considerable. A neighbor reported a plane had crashed, and fire engines raced from every direction toward the spot. Reporters hastened to the scene, and Goddard was arrested for disturbing the peace. And the newspapers laughed uproariously at the mad scientist's efforts to shoot a hole in the moon. And the state fire marshal ruled that Goddard must never again fire a rocket in the Commonwealth of Massachusetts. But this is the rest of the story. You see, in 1919, when he had successfully demonstrated his rocket out of Aberdeen, all of the facts and specifications were duly and officially noted by the Smithsonian Institution. In fact, the original Goddard rocket is there today at the Smithsonian. And as is the custom with such scientific developments, the details are made available in pamphlet form through the government printing office. The rocket age, you have heard, was launched by the Germans with their V-1 and monstrous V-2. You heard that they pierced space for the first time. Well, that V-2 was built at Peenemünde, Germany. Scientists who came from Peenemünde to the United States after Hitler's defeat have been asked how they did it, and unanimously, as they reflect upon the beginnings of their studies, they agree that they secured the necessary information from their military attaché at the German embassy in Washington, D.C. The Germans got the jump on the world in rocketry and almost did us in using our generosity to build their super weapons, because the German embassy had purchased all of the details in 3 pamphlets from the Smithsonian for 15 cents. And now you know the rest of the story.
1: Now, the rest of the story. It was a hot, humid summer evening in Virgin Grove. The local saloon keeper had erected a makeshift bar outdoors, but in the midst of the ostensibly benign camaraderie, a drunken argument flared up and out of control. A man was hit in the head with a blackjack. The injured man was sent home to sleep it off, but 3 days later, he was dead. The authorities charged a fellow named Duff Armstrong with murder. Duff needed a lawyer, of course, but he couldn't afford a decent one, so an attorney friend of the family, believing Duff to be innocent, took the case. He proceeded conscientiously. In jury selection, he tried to get men in their mid-20s, Duff Armstrong's age. But there was one witness whose account was detailed, definite, and potentially damaging. So Duff's lawyer would have to concentrate on him, would have to break him down or somehow discredit him, or the case would be lost. The prosecution presented his testimony promptly. But then, cross-examining that witness, Duff's attorney directed him to repeat his account of what had happened on August 29, and please omit nothing, the lawyer said. Well, first of all, replied the witness, the moon was out that night. It was very bright and almost directly overhead, so you could see what happened quite clearly.

0: Duff Armstrong picked up a blackjack in the middle of the fight and struck the victim, Jim Metzger, in the head. It was an overhand blow. Duff raised his arm high and came down hard. Duff's attorney then asked the witness to stand and demonstrate. So he rose, stood in front of the jury, and went through the motions precisely as he claimed to have observed them. And was the witness certain that was how it happened? Yes, the witness was certain. There was a full moon, after all, high in the sky, plenty of light, so there was no mistaking. But Duff's lawyer was not satisfied. So he repeated his questions, the same questions, over and over. But try as he might, there seemed no way past that unvarying testimony. Each time he was asked, the witness recounted the same actions in the same order, under the same circumstances, and thus did the prosecution's star witness discredit himself. Because at the conclusion of that testimony, Duff's attorney submitted in evidence an almanac, and in that almanac under August 29 was proof that on the night Duff Armstrong allegedly struck Jim Metzger beneath the light of a high full moon, the moon was in fact all but out of sight in the western sky. So with that damaging testimony erased, Duff Armstrong was acquitted, and his attorney went home. You have forgotten that barrister's brilliant courtroom ploy, but you remember him. Because the defense lawyer who rendered his services free of charge because he believed a young man from Virgin Grove, Illinois, was innocent. The attorney who took on a case just about no one thought he could win, and by the dark of the moon, won. Was Abraham Lincoln? Now, you know the rest of the story.
1: The rest of the story. Lucius Tseng. Lucius Tseng, unfortunately. Loved to sing. Less fortunately still. At parties, Lucius came and sang and sang and sang and sang. And sang, apparently utterly convinced that his purpose in life was to sing. Moreover, was to share his singing voice with anyone, everyone, anytime, anywhere. The problem was Lucius could not sing. At least not as most would define singing. And so it was, doubtless with more than a touch of sarcasm, that somebody at some point suggested that Lucius turn professional, that he sing on the stage. Lucius, quite naturally, as his ear for sarcasm was as deaf as his ear for music, took the suggestion seriously. Enthusiastically, he began making the plans which would leave their ignominious mark on show business forever after. First, where to debut? Naples seemed logical, known as were the Neapolitans for their understanding and appreciation of great singing. An upcoming music festival there made the choice seem even wiser. So, a theater was selected, and a date was set, a date that would live in musical infamy. For his one-man show, Lucius decided to sing Niobe, the opera, all of it, all by himself. And already lengthy, Lucius deliberately lengthened it further with slow tempi and repetition, the longer to remain on stage. And as the hours trudged one to the next, the audience grew restless and then nervous and finally grew desperate. Individuals offered every imaginable polite excuse for wishing to leave the theater, urgent business, illness, 9 months plus pregnancy, only to be sent back to their seats by unsympathetic and most probably tone-deaf security people. Some listeners, apparently driven mad by the relentless, awful sound, risked their lives climbing a rear wall to escape. Three ingenious audience members managed to flee their tormentor by posing as two live men carrying out one dead man. And yet even when an earthquake, and I mean a real earthquake, struck the theater, Lucius, unperturbed, pressed on. It was only after the dreadful, interminable performance was mercifully over and the premises were vacated that the theater, the whole building, perhaps having reached the limit of its own aggravation, tumbled into a heap. Sadly, this fiasco was far from the end of the maestro's singing career. He had access to strings, you see, and he pulled those strings vigorously, endeavoring to promote himself, even as he faced his own death. Weeping, he repeated over and over and over, "What a loss I shall be to the arts." For once upon an orgy of non-existent self-awareness, In the early decades A.D., there was a musical menace named Lucius Domitius Antibarbus, whom historians reluctantly remember as the Roman Emperor Nero. Now, did Nero actually fiddle while Rome burned, as the saying accuses him? Almost certainly not. But he was hunted down one day in the year 68, and he was forced to commit suicide, after which his name was erased from every public record and every monument in the empire for military and political reasons, the history books say. But you have to wonder, don't you, now that you know the rest of the story.
2: When your nation is floundering in a sea of phony debt, and your cities are seething with domestic violence, and you're broke and disgusted

Now, the rest of the story. Once in a while, sports fans cry foul when a team seems too good. Like when Jimmy Johnson was coaching at Miami University a few years back. Some called it a pro team. They said the Hurricanes had no business playing college football. Same thing happened in George West, Texas, to the town's high school football team. It all started when Coach Bill Beyer made a boast. He claimed his team could beat a team comprised of graduate players, young professionals from the community, most of whom had attended George West. Older, bigger, stronger, made no difference, Bill Beyer bragged. And at first, bragging was all it was, but Coach Beyer's team took him seriously. After all, they were the assassins of George West High. They were the most remarkable high school football team in the state. So they begged their coach, bring on the townies. And the school, as long as the game was connected with a charity event of some sort, gave its permission. So a date was set in October. It would be a night game. The George West community team, coached by Clint Feebles, included some extraordinary players of its own, Pugh and Condor, Gilmino, and a powerful running back named Hayden. In fact, the graduates gave George West High one of the most physical football games in the history of the Interscholastic League. Even Wilson, the high school's most formidable defensive player, took a hammering. But the Townies, despite their size and their weight advantage, were shocked by the strength of their opponents on the high school athletic field that night. Condor suffered a broken finger in the early going, but never left the game. Gilmino was knocked unconscious, carried off the field, splashed awake, shoved right back into the huddle. It was more like a war than a sporting event, spectators agreed. And in the end, it was powerhouse plays by Hardwick and Edwards and Carger, and two spectacular runs by Munich that put the contest in the books. George West High, 14. George West Community, 0. A unique entry in the annals of the Interscholastic League, and the only game either team was ever to play. For so battered and bruised were the members of both teams that parents protested and a rematch was absolutely prohibited. But once upon a bone-crushing struggle in the dirt, there collided a collection of irresistible forces and immovable objects. Names like Lillian Pugh and Blanche Condor, Margie Gilmino, and Vicki Hayden and Marjorie Wilson and Ruby Hardwick and Evelyn Edwards and Annie Carger and Elsie Munich. The George West High School and George West Community girls football teams, the very first girls football teams in the entire state of Texas, who clashed in a solitary, dramatic, dead-earnest athletic contest in October of 1939. As opportunities continue to multiply for women in sports, traditionally sports reserved for men, the groundbreakers are gradually forgotten. But from now on, whenever the athletic accomplishments of women are exalted, you will remember the Townies team, comprised of store clerks and hairdressers and waitresses, versus the assassins of George West High, because now you know the rest of the story. Now, the rest of the story. Joseph Gompers had been friends with Lawrence Hummel longer than with anyone, 58 years, in fact. So it came as no surprise to Joseph when Mr. Hummel left the bulk of his fortune to Bethany College. Hummel was 82 when he died, had been associated with the college for 30 years, and in the will, the respected West Virginia institution was designated to receive $1 million. And as I have said, Joe Gompers was, well, he was rather expecting that. He had been Lawrence Hummel's attorney for decades. They had met during the Depression years, the 1930s. It was in 1930 that Lawrence Hummel's family owned a dairy farm. Hummel was 24, already running the place with an older brother. That same year, a little neighbor boy showed up asking if he could help out with chores. And the little neighbor boy's name was Joe Gompers. He was barely 6. Over the years that followed, little Joe took on more and more responsibilities around the farm, and he and Larry Hummel got to be good friends. "Want to be a farmer full-time someday?" Hummel once asked the youngster. Little Joe said, well, he didn't know, never then imagining how differently his life would turn out.
for eventually Joe Gompers went to law school, joined a reputable Wheeling law firm, became a senior partner with a prestigious practice. And as by now you know, Joe's most valued client was Lawrence Hummel. By then, Mr. Hummel was associated with Bethany College, a local private school with about 800 students. No longer in the dairy business, Hummel had become somewhat of a Wall Street whiz, had made a fortune in the stock market. The market was all he talked about. With economics professors at Bethany, with the dean of faculty, with anybody and everybody. Otherwise, Hummel's face stayed buried in the Wall Street Journal. All of the while, his attorney and best friend, Joe Gompers, was concerned about him. "Why don't you enjoy life?" Joe kept insisting. But the stock market was Lawrence Hummel's enjoyment, and there could be no enjoyment without it. It was March 22, 1988, that the elder investor passed away and passed his fortune on to Bethany College, $1 million. Attorney Joe Gompers saw it coming, and yet absolutely nobody else in the world did. For when Larry Hummel's mother died in 1952, he left the family dairy farm. He just disappeared for years and then resurfaced in Wheeling at Bethany College asking for a job. No, not a position. He was asking for a job, and he stayed with that job for the next 30 years, investing in the stock market with savings from his meager earnings, a hobby the extent of which was known only to his best friend, Joe Gompers. Other people with whom Larry Hummel discussed stocks in general scarcely took him seriously. But who, among the faculty or the administration of Bethany College, who could possibly have imagined such phenomenal financial success from the investments, from the pennies, from the humble savings of Larry Hummel? The school's good-natured, unpretentious, always shabbily dressed janitor. And now you know the rest of the story.

0: Now, the rest of the story. It is the cherished motto of the United States Navy, don't give up the ship. Don't give up the ship. Echoing the immortal words of Captain James Lawrence, uttered in the white heat of actual naval battle, don't give up the ship. And yet so remarkable were the circumstances under which the now world-famous command was given that it's worth your knowing the rest of the story. The so-called War of 1812 had spilled over into the spring of 1813. Now it's June 1. The British warship Shannon was prowling Boston Harbor. Naval historians know well the Shannon, a splendid 38-gun frigate, perhaps the most efficient vessel for its purpose in all the Royal Navy. Her crew that day was comprised of disciplined experts. Her captain, Philip Broke, was not only one of Britain's best officers, but one of the most proficient artillerists in any navy, anywhere. And the Shannon's daring invitation to American Captain James Lawrence was clear, come out and fight. And there in Boston Harbor, aboard this vessel, the Chesapeake, sat Captain Lawrence. The challenge facing him, even greater than many accounts have represented. His crew, for example, was inexperienced and uninterested, half mutinous, one historian called them. Just past noon, Captain Lawrence mustered them on spar deck for what he intended as inspiration, the hoisting of a flag bearing the words free trade and sailors' rights, the delivery of a brief patriotic address. And yet for the foreigners aboard, the patriotic platitudes held no meaning, and the crew in general grumbled through the captain's speech, interrupting with grievances left over from voyages past. So, morally and physically, practically none of Lawrence's men was fit for combat, which made it all the more obvious that unless he, the captain, between now and the first cannon blast, could find some way to put fire in the bellies of those serving under him, the Chesapeake would be lost. And the American frigate sailed out to battle the Shannon. And crowds gathered on shore to watch. Even more adventurous spectators launched pleasure craft in the Chesapeake's wake for a closer look. The eyes of Boston were upon Lawrence and his crew. The majority of them belonged to British sympathizers. It would be unthinkable to back down now. With impeccable precision, the two warships stalked each other. At 5:45, the Chesapeake stood at the Shannon's starboard beam. It was the British vessel that opened fire. Lawrence, hoping to spur his men on, recklessly exposed himself to the torrent of flying lead. And sure enough, one musket ball struck him squarely in the chest, and he was carried below. It was then that Captain James Lawrence, mortally wounded, gave his final order, a command that has echoed through history ever since. Don't give up the ship. Dying words that have lived in the hearts of all men who've ever warred on the waves. Don't give up the ship. The very motto of the United States Navy. The insistence of all who would keep on keeping on. Even though 15 minutes after Captain Lawrence commanded his men, don't give up the ship, they gave up the ship. And now you know the rest of the story.
1: Yeah. Right here.

0: Speak up, because you can. 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It's what makes you,
1: you.
0: Stand proud and say it loud. 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

0: heaven or a beautiful sight. Last night I dreamed I went to Hillbilly Heaven, and you know who greeted me at the gate? The old cowboy philosopher himself, Will Rogers. He said to me, "Tex, the big boss of the riders up here has asked me to kindly show you around. And right over yonder is a couple of your old compadres." My, was I glad to see them. Carson Robinson and the Mississippi Blue Yodeler, Jimmy Rogers.
1: I dreamed I was there in Hillbilly Heaven. Oh, what a beautiful sight.
0: He introduced me to Wiley Post, and he showed me the Hall of Fame with all the gold guitars and fiddles hanging on the wall. Then he said to me, "Tex, step over this way. There are two more of your old friends that I'll know you'll want to see. They're waiting for you." And there they were, standing side by side, smiling at me. Hank Williams and Johnny Horton.

Then I asked him who else he expected within the next, say, 100 years. He handed me a large book covered with stardust. Will called it the Big Tally Book. In it were many names, and each name was branded in pure gold. I began to read some of them as I turned the pages. Red Foley, Ernest Tubb, Gene Autry, Roy Acuff, Eddie Arnold, Tennessee Ernie, Eddie Dean, Andy Griffith, Roy Rogers, Tex Ritter. Oh well, that's when I woke up, and I'm sorry I did, because...

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So check this out, bro. I'm pulling fashion. Fuck it, bro. 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Send me my music edited, nigga. I'm done. I got a new producer, bro. I'm coming my shit just because I took the effort out to send it to your ass, nigga. If I don't got my shit, then I'm dissing you. Yeah, no. Like, straight up no bullshit, nigga. And you already know I will, too. 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I am y'all fucking career, both of y'all. So you got till Wednesday, bro.

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But they were right. 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You throw tantrums. You show female tendencies and you get emotional over the simplest shit.

0: 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Johannesburg, Cape Town, London, Paris, Sydney, Tokyo, Beijing, Seoul, Amsterdam, Antwerp, Brussels, Madrid, Guadalajara, Havana, Hamburg, Vienna, Montreal, Toronto, Vancouver, Boise, Martinsburg, Winchester, Rochester, Hagerstown, Chambersburg, Charlestown,
1: Berkeley Springs,
0: Leesburg,
1: Fairfax,
0: Baltimore,
1: Washington,
0: Harrisburg, Philadelphia,
1: Pittsburgh,
0: Canton,
1: Cleveland,
0: Columbus,
1: Michiana,
0: Detroit,
1: Milwaukee,
0: Buffalo,
1: Fort Lauderdale,
0: Miami,
1: the Palm Beaches,
0: Fort Wayne,
1: Port St. Lucie,
0: Myrtle Beach,
1: Charlotte,
0: Wilmington,
1: Jacksonville,
0: Dallas,
1: Lubbock,
0: Los Angeles,
1: Sacramento,
0: Seattle,
1: Honolulu,
0: Nashville,
1: Beaumont,
0: Port Arthur,
1: New Orleans,
0: Baton Rouge,
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0: 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You can also follow at Derek Stark on Twitter. The Drive Home with Derek Stark. It's music that knows no boundaries. That means anything goes. One interesting, unpredictable ride. The Drive Home with Derek Stark. 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Some material may be unsuitable for children under 18.
1: Now, the rest of the story. Mrs. Harwood was running for mayor. It was not as controversial a campaign as it might have been, considering the watershed legislation currently before the Texas state legislature. In fact, things had never been quieter approaching an election in the history of the town of Marble Falls. Ms. Harwood was the middle-aged wife of a local doctor. Her children were grown and her family was well-liked. She was a shrewd politician, and yet her ideas completely satisfied neither feminists nor reactionaries. In a newspaper article explaining her motives for entering the campaign, Ms. Harwood wrote, quote, "A woman's first duty is to her home and children, but when she has raised them up to take their place in the world, it's then her duty to turn to her state and there help make and enforce the laws that will make it a fit place for those children." Her opponent, Thomas Jay, was a respected man, but he lacked spirit. He found it difficult capturing the public's imagination. To a friend prior to the election, he confided that he'd be just as happy if Ms. Harwood won. And as the campaign progressed, it seemed that sentiment was shared by an increasing number of voters, particularly when it was announced that Harwood had the personal endorsement of the President of the United States. "Our wealthier citizens don't want the job," she said to the Marble Falls mayoralty, "and a poor man cannot afford it. Therefore," she reasoned, "a woman was ideally suited to give such responsibilities undivided attention." Her platform was laden with political platitudes. Her slogan was "a better, cleaner, bigger, more progressive town." In campaign rhetoric, she amplified, "for everything that is progressive, for everything that is moral, for everything that is spiritual, for everything that is just, I am ready to serve you." And most interesting of all, Ms. Harwood believed every word of it. And so did the citizens of Marble Falls. In April, she was elected by a margin of 46 votes in a town where only 112 people turned out at the polls. That's right, the final tally was Thomas J. 33, Ms. Harwood 79, a landslide. After 20 popular years in public office, Orphelia Crosby Harwood was appointed judge of the municipal court. That she was appointed by an all-male commission was singularly unimpressive, considering the feat that she had accomplished in Marble Falls, Texas, back in April of 1917. For you see, Birdie Harwood was the first woman mayor Marble Falls had ever had. Her campaign caught the attention of President Woodrow Wilson for something even more remarkable. If elected, she would become the first female mayor in American history. And she did. In the days when the issue of equal suffrage was as yet undecided, was barely before the state legislature of Texas. Yes, that's precisely what I mean to say. Birdie Harwood, the doctor's wife, became the United States' first woman mayor before even one woman could vote for her. She couldn't even vote for herself. And now you know the rest of the story.
2: Now, the rest of the story. Let's consider four first-ever inventions. One, the coin-operated vending machine. The earliest one dispensed liquid. A coin was inserted through a slot in the top. As the coin fell, it tripped a little lever, and as the opposite end of the lever was elevated, a sort of drain plug was lifted momentarily. In a general way, all of today's less complicated soda pop machines and candy dispensers operate on that principle. Another invention, the odometer. That original distance meter was comprised of a wheel and worm gears encased in a box. The operation of that mechanism, engineers say, was a part of the mechanical tradition that produced the modern computer. And how about the remote-controlled door opener? The first one operated on a delicately balanced system of pneumatics and hydraulics. The remote control was governed by a regulation of air temperature inside a chamber, resulting in an alternate expansion and siphon effect through a connecting tube. And yet another invention, the steam turbine. The first ever was a hollow sphere rotated by steam escaping through a pair of jets. Now, I'd be proud to introduce you to the four inventors of those four inventions, but you know what? Each of them was the brainchild of the same man. The same man was responsible for the steam engine and for the remote control door opener and the odometer and the coin-operated vending machine. He also built surveyor's instruments with interchangeable parts and many different automatons, singing mechanical birds and so forth. But you know something? Beyond his inventions, we know practically nothing about him. Every time you put a coin into a mechanical device, a vending machine, or even a parking meter, you unwittingly pay tribute to an inventive individual whom no one really knows. So, let's start with what we do know. We know he was a mathematician and physicist and engineer. We suspect he was more knowledgeable in pneumatics and optics than any of his contemporaries. He was a prolific writer, so we know a great deal about his inventions. The problem is he never wrote about himself. The fire of his inventive genius was kindled by the hope of serving mankind, not the prospect of self-aggrandizement. So now, as we attempt to honor that inventor, our pilgrimage ends, as Rupert Brooke once put it, at an empty throne. But we do know this. That first ever coin-operated vending machine was a dispenser of holy water? That's right, a dispenser of holy water, a device to be used in a temple. And the man who invented that, and the odometer, and the remote-controlled door opener, the mathematician, physicist, engineer whose steam engine and system of interchangeable parts predated James Watt and Eli Whitney, the person to whom we tip our hats each time we put a coin in a slot, why, he was Hero of Alexandria. And he lived and created and died during the first century A.D., 2,000 years ago. Only now you know the rest of the story. Now, the rest of the story. Dave was a train hobbyist. For 40 years or more, he tinkered with working scale model steam engines. His Sherman Oaks, California backyard was woven with hundreds of feet of railroad track. His 16 models of famous old puffer bellies comprised one of the country's most extensive private collections. And at 1/8 scale, the locomotives were actually large enough to ride. Now, visitors to Dave's home were understandably impressed, and at least one was inspired. Dave was in his backyard one day working on one of his trains. He thought he was alone. But then a voice awakened him from his deep concentration. It was a friend who'd come to visit. Now, this fellow had never seen Dave's backyard layout before, and he was appropriately astounded. When had Dave found the time to put all that together, he asked. Well, every spare moment, Dave answered. Would his friend like to take a spin around the yard on one of the engines? Would he ever? Now, picture the two grown men riding those tiny trains all afternoon, inspecting them, marveling at them, laughing out loud like children on Christmas morning. At one point, Dave's grown-up playmate scratched his chin. An idea. Why not build a miniature train like this on the grounds of a supermarket? Parents could shop for groceries while their children rode the train. Yes, it was a splendid idea, said Dave. An expensive one, too. But certainly backers could be found to cover the initial production costs. Then the supermarket could either buy the train or simply rent to the concessionaire. Well, Dave's friend was quiet for a little bit. The wheels were turning. I've got to go home, he said finally. I'll call you later. In fact, later was much later before Dave got that call, and then it was a joyously urgent request. Come to my office right away. But when he got there, Dave was just dazzled by a large, carefully constructed relief map. And on that map was a rideable miniature model train and a station house and additional buildings. Remember that afternoon in your backyard? The gentleman asked. Of course, Dave smiled. It was a terrific design, he said, but where was the supermarket? Well, there was none. Right now, I should explain that there are few serious scale model train hobbyists in this country who do not remember Dave as one of them. But that renown achieved in his spare time was eclipsed by his professional accomplishments. You see, Dave was a composer and orchestral conductor. He scored motion pictures. He was musical director of TV's Red Skelton Show and Bonanza and Little House on the Prairie. David Rose. And you know David's friend as well, his fellow miniature railroad enthusiast. Because the idea that was born in David Rose's backyard way over half a century ago quickly outgrew the supermarket parking lot concept. You see, David's visitor, the gentleman so impressed by those museum-quality scale models he saw, he was thus inspired to build for himself and for everyone the most magnificent microcosm on Earth. His name was Walt Disney. And, of course, his world built to scale, his model train entwined domain, is Disneyland. Only now you know the rest of the story.
1: Now, the rest of the story. One day, early in 1839, an inventor named DeCharlie made an accidental discovery. He stumbled upon a process that rendered raw rubber universally useful. Vulcanization. Thereafter, Charlie began enumerating the potential uses for his new product, and he really got carried away. Charlie had discovered the process of vulcanization, and suddenly a whole world of rubber products sprang to his mind. Enumerating the potential uses of rubber became an obsession with Charlie. He wrote a 379-page book devoted entirely to such a list, in which nearly 1,000 rubber items were described and discussed. He filed for patents in which almost 500 potential uses were claimed. In 1851, he spent $30,000 on a rubber products exhibit for the World's Fair in London. He called the exhibit his Vulcanite Court. It took up more space in the exhibition hall than all other American exhibits combined. The display was actually a suite of 3 rooms in which everything was made of rubber. I mean everything. Roof and cornices and walls and carpeting, drapery and furniture, even paintings, carvings, jewelry, musical instruments, books, all made of rubber. In 1855, Charlie put together a similar exhibit for another World's Fair in Paris. This one cost him $50,000. And yet, as far as Charlie was concerned, no effort was too extravagant if it awakened the world to this new substance which he had made possible. Charlie envisioned and ultimately manufactured rubber sails for sailing ships, and pocket watches with rubber cases, and rubber handles for everything, drawers and doors, tools and utensils. He saw rubber bands and erasers, combs and raincoats, rain hats, many of the items we now take for granted as rubber, even more than you would ever imagine as rubber. Pen points, portfolios, pianos, and blackboards, and bedspreads, and baggage. Charlie gave special attention to transportation. The horse, the carriage, the stagecoach. He conceived of rubber stall mats, coach curtains, decorative sashes, inflatable horse collars, carriage cushions. Oh, inflatables? You bet. Charlie suggested a long list of inflatable rubber items. He called them air work. A-I-R, air work. Everything from pillows and mattresses to pneumatic life preservers, and musket covers, and boxing gloves, and even even inflatable rubber ice skating caps to minimize head injuries. When it came to potential uses for vulcanized rubber, Charlie considered every possibility. Every possibility with one exception. You see, Charlie, the discoverer of the vulcanization process, the man who wrote an entire book of ideas for future rubber products, the inventor who described almost 500 potential uses for rubber in his patents alone, he, Charlie, thought of absolutely everything except one thing. He, Charles Goodyear, completely overlooked inflatable rubber tires. And now you know the rest of the story. Now, the rest of the story. Christopher Columbus was born in a little town near the sea. Growing up, he fist-fought a lot with the other boys. Some called it his temper. Others speculated that there were dreams inside the youngster's head struggling to be realized. Christopher grew to a medium build, about 5 feet 8 inches tall. No particularly distinguishing features. One might easily have lost him in a crowd. And yet Christopher Columbus would live to chart the uncharted. His accomplishment history will never forget. And that's the rest of the story. Christopher's preparations for that historic voyage were the most painstaking and the most precise of any exploration ever theretofore. It is not well known, but Chris actually helped design the craft which would make the journey. To the drawing board, he brought his perfectionist nature, and it is said that he worked best under pressure. Chris also selected and trained the young men who would participate in the voyage. Some called him an unyielding taskmaster, although by now the pugnacity of his youth had disappeared, leaving a remarkably soft-spoken, rather mild-mannered man. Preparing for the trip, Christopher Columbus became fascinated with an analogy. He compared himself more than once to a conductor of musicians. He did not actually compose the music, he said, yet it was his responsibility that the music sound right. So there he was, age 45, poised to conduct the most incredible music that anybody had ever heard, an unprecedented journey into the unknown. It's difficult to appreciate the planning of this voyage without first considering what we now call the state of the art, because there were no schools to teach what Chris was about to do. There were no how-to books available, for men had never gone this way before. Christopher Columbus would have to write his own textbook as he went along. Navigation was perhaps his foremost concern. There were no existing maps at all by which to chart a course. Chris and his explorers would rely on the heavens. There would be the sun and the moon and 37 major stars to steer by. Christopher's navigational equipment would include a telescope and a sextant, an instrument modeled after the ancient Greek astrolabe. At last, all was ready. The hour of departure was drawing near. Christopher's countrymen waited breathlessly. The craft was examined, stem to stern, declared prepared for the daring voyage, and Christopher Columbus would stay behind. After years of laboring for this moment, years devoted to making every explorer's dream a reality, Chris was to remain at home, was never to make this most important journey. Oh, he'd be at the helm, yet at a distance. He would navigate the unparalleled expedition from a large windowless room on the third floor of a building in Houston, Texas. For the Chris Columbus you've just met is Christopher Columbus Kraft, Jr., original director of flight operations for NASA. As did another Chris Columbus, he showed us the way from the old world to a new one. Only this Chris Columbus was the man who in July of 1969... from the manned spacecraft center in Houston, sent mankind's first representatives to our most distant shore heretofore, the moon. And now you know the rest of the story.

0: Americans are builders, improving on the old and creating something better. But every brick we lay has a foundation, and that foundation is the freedom to speak out, to be able to dare and to criticize and to think. Freedom of speech is the solid ground on which our nation lays, and without it, the structure of America cannot stand. Never forget the First Amendment. Never forget the ground on which we stand. This message brought to you by the NAB Education Foundation and the Broadcast Education Association.
1: Now, the rest of the story. A while back, Harold Jenkins was a rock singer, and his career had reached rock bottom. The rock and roll songs he sang, many of which he had also composed, didn't quite connect with his young audiences. All of his recordings were failures. Seemed nothing had gone right. Month after dreary month, Harold and his rock group had toured the United States and Canada by car, performing wherever there were a few dollars to be made, trying out tunes and tossing many in the trash. Now the group was disbanded. Harold was back home in Helena, Arkansas, considering what to do with the rest of his life. And the phone rings. It's a disc jockey calling from Columbus, Ohio. Harold has a hit song. "This isn't a joke," Harold says over and over. You're sure? Harold doesn't have to ask the name of the song. He's released only one recording recently, a tune he's had high hopes for called "I'll Try." Well, what do you know? Harold has a song on the Columbus, Ohio charts. He's out the door before the telephone receiver hits the hook. Now he's in his two-tone 1957 Mercury, and he's on his way to Columbus. Behind the wheel, Harold talks to himself, sings to himself, smiles to himself. Well, it's about time, he's thinking. I finally made it. And the song that did it, "I'll Try," that was no accident. When he'd written it, Harold was aiming straight at mass appeal, incorporating all the elements of what was then popular. Good rhythm, mindless lyrics. And now that song was going to make Harold Jenkins a rock and roll superstar and a wealthy man. Now, Helena, Arkansas to Columbus, Ohio is a long haul, but Harold, high on the prospect of his long-awaited success, is driving straight through. And before he knows it, he's on the outskirts of Columbus, and he's frantically turning the knob on his car radio. If "I'll Try" is as big a smash as that disc jockey had made it sound, well, surely all the Columbus stations ought to be playing it. But then from one of those stations, Harold learned the truth. You see, "I'll Try" was not the tune that made the Columbus, Ohio charts back in 1958. When Harold got that long-distance call from the Columbus disc jockey, he'd assumed it was "I'll Try," but had he bothered to ask, he would have been told that the song Columbus discovered, why, it was the record's flip side. And that tune was not rock and roll. It was a country ballad, also written by Harold. And needless to say, beginning that day, Harold Jenkins sang only country and western. And the country ballad that made him a star, the flip side to a third-rate rock tune, oh yes, you do remember it. It's "Only Make-Believe." And you remember Harold Jenkins, too, by the name he chose from two towns on a road map. See right here, look, it's Twitty, Texas. And over here, look, Conway, Arkansas. That's right. Because Harold Jenkins, the rock and roll flop who turned to country by accident, he became country music legend, Conway Twitty. Only now, you know the rest of the story.

0: And now, the rest of the story. No sooner had 21-year-old Lila McMath gotten off the train at Ennis, Texas, than she spotted a taxi driver, a Native American. Standing beside his cab near the railway platform, she rushed up to him. "Sir," Lila began, "did you by any chance see a man get off the train from Dallas yesterday with a 10-month-old baby?" The young man with the long black hair encircled by a colorful headband said indeed he had. Lila's eyes were suddenly ablaze. "That child is my daughter, Virginia," she said, "and the man is a kidnapper." The driver replied that he had taken them to a house on the south side of town, a cousin's house, he had overheard. "Well, let's go," said Lila, and along the way she related the rest of the story. Lila's husband, Bill McMath, was a mistake from the start. He'd left her before Virginia was born, then in the spring of 1912 he'd returned to Independence, Missouri, to steal the baby. The newspapers had reported the kidnapping, but authorities appeared powerless, and finally, remembering that Bill's mother had spoken of relations in Ennis, Texas, Lila set out to find Virginia herself. When the taxi arrived at the house, Lila told the driver, "Keep the engine running," and she reached into her purse to make sure the revolver was ready to be drawn and fired. She'd use it if she had to, and then she got out of the cab and headed for the front door. The screen was unhooked, and little Virginia was perched in a high chair nearby. Lila grabbed her and ran, with the baby's grandmother, Louisa McMath, running after her. As the taxi pulled away, the older woman lunged forward and clung to it. Lila shouted, "Hurry," to the driver. They dragged her mother-in-law 50 yards before she finally let go. The cab reached the railway station just as the train was leaving. There would not be another until 5:45 the following morning. "We need some place to hide for the night," Lila beseeched the driver. "You may stay in my mother's teepee," he answered. And they did. The old woman fed them goat's milk and cheese, gave them a bed of buffalo skins on which to sleep. It was still dark when the taxi driver returned to take Lila and her daughter back to the station. But when they got there, the station master, yet another of the driver's relatives, warned them that a strange man was lurking in the storm cellar. It was Lila's husband, wanting to leap out and recapture little Virginia. The driver instructed the station master to barricade the door. The latter obeyed. 20 minutes later, Lila and her baby were safely on their way back to Independence. And nobody remembers that cab driver's name. What a shame. But beginning today, what do you say? Let's you and I remember him. For once upon an almost perfect crime, there was a kidnapped little girl who nonetheless fulfilled her destiny because of the courage and hospitality of a nameless Native American. And that little girl, the whole world one day would come to love. But today you've met Lila McMath, the brave mother who loved her first. Isn't it intriguing that Virginia McMath was to build her long and legendary career on a foundation of froth and mirth and romance, and yet her first adventure was a stone-cold drama, a teeth-chattering chapter one of the wonderful life story of the woman you remember as Ginger Rogers. Only now you know the rest of the story.
1: Now, the rest of the story. It's been said that no man ever dominated an era as Louis XIV dominated 17th century France. In painting and sculpture and architecture, especially in literature, the king was the impulse, the motivating force. In fact, his ideals formed the criteria by which success itself was judged. Louis XIV, the Sun King. Today we debate the components of charisma, but there was no doubt as to what elevated Louis in the eyes of his subjects. And I'm going to tell you what that was. Louis became king at the age of 4 years, 8 months. It was France's prime minister who actually conducted affairs of state. Of course, French kings traditionally deferred to their prime ministers. However, when Louis's prime minister died March 9, 1661, the 22-year-old monarch issued a proclamation that stunned not only France, but all of Europe. He declared that France's king would now assume complete and utter responsibility for ruling his 19 million subjects. Well, the nation's government ministers were astonished, but they accepted the new order. And beginning March 10, the divine right dictatorship of Louis XIV was a reality. He became, quote, God's representative on earth, making all dissent a sin. But though his infallibility might have led to all kinds of recklessness, Louis, as no one had expected, became serene, even moderate. 8 hours a day for the next 54 years, he devoted himself to the administration of every aspect of his kingdom and his culture, from court etiquette to troop movements, from road building to theological disputes. His word was the last word. And you know what else? There was a device by which Louis enhanced his importance, a certain something which emphasized his aura of authority. No, I'm not referring to his embrace of France's great literary figures, clever though that was. Imagine how flattered were the likes of Molière and Jean Racine, and thus inclined to glorify Louis in print. Neither am I referring to Louis building the palace at Versailles, the price tag of which has been compared to that of a modern airport. Nonetheless, he imposed his thought on everything from French art to 17th century urban renewal, and his public image reflected the power he wielded. His bearing was majestically upright, his personality was expressive and vital. He was a tireless hunter, warrior, dancer, a hearty eater, and a notorious lover. But he might not have kept his subjects so reverently impressed without a specific device which he invented and which survived him and his era, eventually to be adopted by the entire Western world. Because Louis, the self-styled Sun King, the universally respected and ultimately influential ruler, he was potentially stifled in his grandeur by what he considered a most uncomfortable shortcoming. He was 5'5" in his stocking feet. So the style he started, accepted today in virtually every walk of Western life, the fashion which he pioneered originally to showcase his symmetrical legs and to give his royal highness highness. That's right, high heels. Only now you know the rest of the story. Now, the rest of the story. Al Capone used to throw the fanciest funerals in Chicago. He'd bury his enemies under a bower of flowers. A typical Cicero send-off, as they call it, would be attended by the upper crust of the underworld. Of course, we bury our national statesmen with considerable pomp and ceremony, and sometimes our cultural icons. Silent screen star Rudolph Valentino's wake in the summer of 1926 caused a day and a night of rioting in the streets of New York. And, of course, Princess Diana's last rite was studded with stars and watched by the whole world. But there was another celebrity funeral. I mean, it was really something. The admirers of this particular dearly departed called him Red or Big Red. His funeral took place on a cold November day, but thousands attended. In fact, the services were nationally broadcast. 13 men had worked 3 days preparing for the services, and now hundreds of mourners, forced to abandon their cars many miles from the gravesite, were walking slowly, silently, to pay their last respects. Red's casket was made especially for him of burled oak with gold and black silk lining. And when the throng of anonymous and renowned had assembled, Ira Dryman, representing the local Chamber of Commerce, began the eulogy. "Ladies and gentlemen," he said, "we are gathered here today to pay tribute to a great soldier, one whose influence was felt by all groups and all people around the world. I would like, however, to think of this not as a funeral in the usual sense, but as a celebration, an expression of our appreciation for the long and very useful life he gave to this community." And when the final words of praise had been uttered and the casket was at last lowered into the ground, those in attendance dispersed to reflect on happier times when Red was among them. His death had been sudden, but had not come as a complete surprise. To begin with, he was up in years, and during the last few months he had suffered 3 severe heart attacks. It was a 4th that killed him. Some associated the decline of Red's health with the death of his longtime friend, Will Harbutt. But probably neither could have imagined that of all the celebrity funerals that ever were, few would compare, either in public attention or in prestigious attendance, with this one, the funeral of Big Red. Of course, he'd become a multimillionaire through his distinguished career. Well, but imagine this, a guest book at his private residence, comprised of more than 2 million signatures, was and still is the largest on record. So how come, despite the innumerable who cheered while he lived and mourned while he died, how come that among the thousands who paid tribute at his nationally broadcast funeral, not one of his surviving relatives was represented? Well, if you'd known him, you'd understand how come. And if you were to visit Red's grave today, as have so many in the decades since his death, and look up at that life-size bronze statue which marks his resting place, you'd know how come. Because the celebrity nicknamed Big Red by those who loved him, the superstar died of a heart attack in 1947 at the age of 30. He was not a man at all, but one of the greatest racehorses that ever lived, the beloved Man of War. Only now you know the rest of the story.
0: Now, the rest of the story. Julia Elizabeth Wells grew up with war. She was not yet 4 when her homeland got into the fighting. A year later, Hitler began hurling bombs at London. Little Liz was living with her mother and stepfather in one of the worst of that city's slums. When her parents began earning more money, they all moved a step up to Beckenham, and they were happy there. The Nazi bombing had even begun to taper off. But then, in 1944, when little Liz was 8, a new threat zoomed out of the southern sky. Doodle bugs, the British called them, pilotless aircraft carrying heavy explosives, and about the time they reached southeast England, they ran out of gas and spun in and blew up. The British countered with every defensive measure they could think of. Fighters, anti-aircraft guns, barrage balloons, and of course bombing the German launching sites. And still, the dreadful doodle bugs took their toll. Air raid shelters were everywhere, and the community of Beckenham was

including little Liz, especially little Liz. In fact, the 8-year young girl sang with such gusto and spanning such an incredible range of pitch that one by one the others in the shelter stopped singing to listen, and they listened in awe. One might imagine a child of her age singing an octave above the grown-ups. Not Liz. Oh, my goodness. She sang as high as 2 octaves higher than the others, and so forcefully that Hitler's hardware sounded puny by comparison. Innumerable nights, little Liz cheered her Beckenham neighbors, mesmerizing them with what seemed her superhuman voice. It wasn't long before her amazed mother took the child to a throat specialist for an examination. The specialist agreed the little girl's voice was, quote, as developed as that of an adult, provided the adult could sing through 4 octaves with the power of a hurricane. And so began a career that the world will not ever forget. Oh, it led that little girl to London's Hippodrome and to Manhattan's Broadway and to Hollywood stardom. But it all started in an air raid shelter in Beckenham. Little Liz was their blessing first and ours ever since. Little Julia Elizabeth Wells, who later took her stepfather's name. And by the way, his name was Ted Andrews. Oh, yes. You know his stepdaughter as Julie Andrew. Now you know the rest of the story. Now, the rest of the story. At first, it was like a distant, horrible echo rising up from the depths of slumber. And then suddenly Fanny realized that the terrible screaming was real. It was coming from her husband, Bob, as he lay next to her in bed. She sat upright, gazed down at him through the gloom. He was still asleep and still crying out, as though some awful thing had hold of him. Fanny grabbed him by the shoulders and shook him hard. Whatever it was had invaded his sleep. She must make it let go. Bob awakened with a start, his eyes suddenly wide open. And at once both of them knew the nightmare was back. It had begun when Bob was a boy in Edinburgh, a succession of disquieting dreams that seemed so real, so vivid as life itself during his waking hours. Eventually, it became so difficult to distinguish between reality and these nocturnal fantasies that Bob went to a doctor. A strong sedative was prescribed. Gradually, the dreams went away until tonight. Now, once again, the horror was stalking him. Bob, a frail invalid, could tolerate no more medication, so there'd be only one way to exorcise these demons from his brain. He must recount the grotesqueries that he experienced in his latest dream as precisely as he could possibly remember them. He must write them down, and this, the following morning at daybreak, propped up in bed, he began. And all day, inhabitants of the house tiptoed about, not wishing to interfere with Bob's obsessive labor. His doctor, aware of the strain and yet unable to dissuade his patient from these efforts, permitted one visitor at a time for no longer than 15 minutes. Fanny, particularly concerned, stood guard at the bedroom door, attempting to enforce doctor's orders, occasionally leaning in to ask whether perhaps her husband would like to rest for a while. He would not. But he appeared so exhausted that Fanny would exclaim, to which Bob would respond only with a scratching of his pen across page after page. 3 days and 30,000 handwritten words later, 30,000 words later, the account was complete, but something was not quite right. Bob's dream was more than a succession of fantasy events. He now realized it was an allegory, that somehow he had missed it. Enraged by this oversight, he cast the entire manuscript into the fireplace and watched it burn, and began again. Went back to work, writing in bed, 3 more days, 30,000 more words, and this time he got it right. As far as anyone knows, the nightmare never returned. Not to Bob, anyway. For now it was loose in the world, like the dark creatures escaped from Pandora's box. And nothing ever again will push that nightmare back into

dark. For once upon a time there was a boy in Edinburgh, terrorized by lifelike dreams in which he led a frightening double life. A double life, and those dreams later came back to haunt him, but he passed them along to you. Of course, the world remembers Bob as master author Robert Louis Stevenson, but now you know better the two men he became when he closed his eyes, the good Dr. Jekyll and the malevolent Mr. Hyde, because now you know the rest of the story.

0: I strongly believe.
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1: There is a fifth dimension beyond that which is known to man. 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
3: Now, the rest of the story. In the history of Phoenix, Arizona, there have been several four-alarm fires, but no five-alarm fires at all. And yet, there was one six-alarm fire. Imagine that. It happened 35 years ago, June of 1973. 35 fire engines were summoned to the six-alarm fire. Ladders and pumpers and 150 firefighters. And the scene itself, the city's world-famous landmark, now ablaze, the cherished Arizona Biltmore Hotel. The fire destroyed the fourth floor, damage in the millions, of course. The Biltmore, then only 44 years old, was an architectural masterwork. Originally thought to have been the work of a little-known architect named Albert Chase MacArthur, subsequent evidence suggests that the Biltmore was in fact designed by none other than Frank Lloyd Wright. And yet, in either case, the Biltmore architect was dead, and reconstruction would require ultimately skilled, sensitive supervision. Then owners of the hotel agreed only one architectural firm, only one was qualified, Taliesin West. Taliesin West, established for the purpose of perpetuating Frank Lloyd Wright's style. In fact, the firm was populated by Wright's own pupils. So, I wonder what they thought, those deliberate, conscientious Taliesin architects, when the hotel owners told them that the task, which might be expected to take years, must be accomplished in days. The fire in June, remember. The hotel's promised reopening date, September, the following September, and to miss the tourist season could mean bankruptcy. So 3 months was all they had. Construction engineers argued the early deadline. It was just too little time for such an enormous undertaking. But the Biltmore owners could not survive both the cost of the fire and a canceled winter season. And so began a round-the-clock workathon, a labor of love by the lovers of Frank Lloyd Wright. And love conquered all. In 90 days, the prestigious Arizona Biltmore was restored to her former glory, her unique paneling, the gold-leaf ceiling, her original rococo moldings, all of the electric lights concealed in uniquely reticulated cement. And, of course, her stonework had to be acid-cleaned and, in some cases, replaced. And so, in a flurry of exhaustion and exhilaration and celebration, the doors did reopen September 29, the happy ending to the only six-alarm fire in Phoenix history. And naturally, all during the reconstruction, investigators sifted the evidence and the eyewitness testimony to determine the fire's origin. This must never happen again, all agreed. The first suspect was a carelessly tossed cigarette. Then it was suggested a stretch of 44-year-old wiring had shorted out. But no, you're going to know what started the Arizona Biltmore fire, the only six-alarm blaze that city had ever known. It was the arc of a welding torch. The arc of a welder who was installing an automatic fire prevention sprinkler. And now you know the rest of the story. Now, the rest of the story. 73-year-old Gary Player is a legend among professional golfers. He won the U.S. Open and the PGA a couple of times. and he won the Masters and the British Open three times each. But now we go back a bit to an incidental but all but unknown something that happened a long time ago when Gary was 26. Now, he had just finished a round of golf. He was in the locker room preparing to shower and dress when suddenly a rather large man rushed up to him, began shaking his hand. The stranger was beaming. "Wait till I tell the folks back home that I got to see Gary Player," he exclaimed. Well, Gary thanked him, said it was nice meeting him, started to turn away, but the enthusiastic stranger would not let go. He kept on pumping the golfer's hand, squeezing it tighter and tighter, all the while declaring what an honor it was to meet him. Gary tried to keep it friendly, tried to excuse himself gratefully, but then he felt the pain shooting from his right hand all the way up his arm. "Please," Gary shouted now, "you're hurting my hand." In fact, the grasp was so crushing that even the stranger's knuckles had turned white, and still he would not let go. In that same locker room that same afternoon was Dick Warner, a reporter for Mutual Broadcasting. He was so frightened by the stranger's apparent disregard of Gary's agony that he, Dick, ran over to assist the grimacing golfer. But even that was no use. In fact, the powerful stranger, annoyed by the intrusion, gave Dick a shove with his free hand that sent the reporter sprawling. By now, Gary was almost to his knees, upheld only by the stranger's iron grip. Dick scrambled to his feet. He ran from the locker room and out into the parking lot in search of a security guard. He found one, and then both men ran back into the clubhouse, and only then, when he saw the guard's uniform, did the stranger release Gary Player's hand. Still in excruciating pain, Gary bent over, clasping his right wrist. The injured hand was livid, even misshapen. "I think a bone's been broken," he gasped. So Gary was rushed to a doctor. But whereas the x-rays fortunately revealed no broken bones, the sprain was a bad one. And sometimes a sprain can be worse than a break. Indeed, those who saw it that evening doubted that Gary would be on the course for quite some while. But you know what? He was on the course playing golf the very next day. His bandage was flesh-colored and unobtrusive. Beyond that, media silence was requested. Of course, Gary himself would say nothing of the incident. The hand-crushing stranger had disappeared amid the general confusion and specific concern for Gary's hand. And to this day, the crusher remains a stranger. And his true intentions remain a mystery. But this much more ought to be mentioned, that just before whoever he was walked up to Gary Player in the locker room at Augusta National, he, Player, had fought his way to a fourth-round tie in the prestigious Masters Golf Tournament. And in the playoff the next day, Gary lost. Just off his game, folks would say. Only now you can tell them the rest of the story. Now, the rest of the story. It began as calamities often do, with a trifling thing. A boy was walking downtown one evening in early March when he spotted a man in uniform, a soldier. Momentarily overcome with mischief, the boy reached into a snowbank, patted a nice round snowball into shape, and then he threw the snowball at the soldier. Well, the missile found its mark, and the soldier, angry, chased the boy and caught him and shook him. The boy cried for help. Some men gathered around and began admonishing the soldier for treating a young boy so roughly. The soldier, still fuming, told the grown-ups to mind their own business. The men started pushing the soldier around. "See how you like it." Well, the soldier called for his superior, Captain Preston, who was nearby. Preston hurried to the scene, accompanied by a half dozen other soldiers, each armed, and by then the crowd of civilians had grown into a mob. I mean an ugly, threatening mob. They began manhandling the soldiers. Some of the soldiers drew their weapons and fired. Several

0: Last John accepted, the attorney's own colleagues and friends were shocked at his decision to defend those murderers. Some acquaintances made fun of John, others outright told him off. Nobody approved. And the scorn took a ponderous toll on the attorney. More significantly, he realized that such a case could ruin his law practice. But he also knew that his clients were dead men without him, so he investigated, carefully prepared his case, and on October 24, the case went to trial. In court, John proved that Captain Preston had given no order to fire, that Preston's men had only used their weapons in self-defense. Preston was acquitted, as were the others, except for two, and those two were let off with a comparatively light reprimand. For his services, John received a modest fee and a torrent of public indignation. Very nearly a nervous breakdown, but he consoled himself in the knowledge that justice had been done, and also history had been made. For this shooting in the streets of Boston on the night of March 5, 1770, forever after remembered as the Boston Massacre, was among the fatal events that precipitated the American Revolution. And John, the defense attorney, the living casualty of the Boston Massacre, the colonist who threw away his law practice to side with a handful of British soldiers, the barrister who put a fair trial ahead of his own reputation. He eventually recovered his own reputation. He recovered his good name and more, for John was John Adams, who one subsequent day became the second president of the United States. And now you know the rest of the story.
1: Now, the rest of the story. Charles clapped his hands over his ears, trying to shut out the screams. It was too late. The terrifying imagery had already plunged deeply into his defenseless and unsuspecting brain. It was a child who was screaming, a child whose leg was being hacked off in the operating theater of Edinburgh Hospital. Now, these were long before the days of chloroform. Operations were performed without any anesthesia. Doctors and surgeons accepted the necessity as it arose, but Charles, the horrified young medical student, could not accept it. And so he ran. He ran straight out of the operating theater, out of the hospital, into the street, determined never to return. Anatomy classes in which cadavers were dissected had proved revolting enough. Charles had always observed from the greatest distance allowable. Particularly disturbing was the fact that medical school cadavers of Charles's day were often procured by grave robbers or even murderers, but the horror of what he had just witnessed was worse still. For if practicing medicine meant torture, even torturing children, then Charles would have nothing to do with it. Only one dilemma remained. How could he ever tell his father, himself a physician, that he believed doctoring was damnable and that he was quitting medical school because of it? Charles, after all, had come from a long line of distinguished physicians. His grandfather, his father, his uncle, even an older brother had attended this very institution, and they had hardened themselves somehow to the ghastly inevitability of a conscious patient writhing in agony on an operating table. Well, one thing was certain now. Charles never could. As a matter of fact, the calculated violence he witnessed at Edinburgh Hospital that day transformed him forever after. From that day, on the mere thought of childbirth, or a tooth extraction, or medicinal leeches, or even a youngster's skinned knee, might alarm him to the verge of hysteria. Even the slightest sight of blood made that in his own veins course more rapidly. And how did Charles inform his hopeful father that he was intentionally retreating from the hallowed family tradition? Easy. He didn't tell him. At least not right away. Instead, ingeniously, Charles quietly sidestepped the medical curriculum at Edinburgh University and slipped as unobtrusively as possible into an approximately related field. Now, had Charles inured himself somehow to his medical studies, Had he completed his medical

studies, had he gone home to Shropshire and practiced family medicine with his father, he may never again have been exposed to a grim procedure such as the one that had changed his life. But it was too late now. He had already set his foot on another, on a gentler path. You never knew the compassionate young medical student who fled that profession with the screams of a suffering child in his ears. You remember instead the giant of the natural sciences that that young man became. For that young man became Charles Darwin. Only now you know the rest of the story.

0: Americans are builders, improving on the old and creating something better. But every brick we lay has a foundation, and that foundation is the freedom to speak out, to be able to dare, and to criticize, and to think. Freedom of speech is the solid ground on which our nation lays, and without it, the structure of America cannot stand. Never forget the First Amendment. Never forget the ground on which we stand. This message brought to you by the NAB Education Foundation and the Broadcast Education Association.
1: Now, the rest of the story. By now it was quite late at night, yet by candlelight the great Dr. Silvius pressed forward in his quest. The key, he was certain, was a specific oil found in nature, an oil of juniper communis, the juniper berry. Its diuretic properties were well known, but there were other properties, and if Dr. Silvius could only unleash them, he could produce an incredible blood-cleansing agent, a medicine which might someday be ranked among the greatest discoveries of the 17th century. Well, Dr. Silvius drove himself onward, searching for the proper catalyst through which juniper oil could realize its ultimate medicinal potential. And it ought to be mentioned, Dr. Silvius was no alchemist. He was quite a modernist in his day, an ally of the most progressive atomists and physiologists and chemists. His real name was François de Lobo. He came from a well-to-do family. He studied in Dutch and German universities before establishing a medical practice in Amsterdam. By then, he'd already adopted the Latin version of his name, was calling himself Franciscus Silvius. His reputation as a physician grew to heroic proportions. In 1658, the now-renowned Dr. Silvius was invited to join the faculty of the University of Leiden, and he was soon regarded among the most prestigious professors of medicine ever to teach there. And it was there, at Leiden, that the great Dr. Silvius first experimented with the oil of the juniper berry. He was absolutely convinced that this oil, properly processed, would make an effective blood-purifying medicine. One day, Dr. Silvius discovered the elusive process, and within months, his revolutionary medication was available at apothecaries far and wide. It was called simply Genève, the French name for the juniper berry. The Dutch called it Genever, as they do to this day. And in retrospect, we realize Genever was practically the only original discovery that Dr. Silvius ever made. Oh, he is still regarded among the most important physicians of his era. His research relating to the nature and functions of the various body fluids was and remains significant. Indeed, it's his name to which we refer in the Silvian Aqueduct and the Silvian Fissure. Yet for all of this significance, the fact remains, the medicinal concepts of the great Dr. Silvius were almost exclusively derivative of the research of others, were mostly second-hand, except for this one medication, which the Dutch called Genever. That was the one, the true, the original lasting achievement of Dr. Silvius. Enormously popular from its inception, it remains so. Although, in the light of 20th century medical science, its medicinal value is questionable. Incidentally, the English eventually abbreviated the word Genever. They called Dr. Silvius's miracle medication what it is. Gin. G-I-N, gin. Now you know the rest of the story.

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Everyone is now advised to seek the nearest thing.

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3: Contrary to that announcement, ladies and gentlemen, this is not a pre-recorded program. We are live tonight on the 9th of September, 2026. Welcome to the program every Wednesday night right here in WSMN. I'm joined by my co-host in East Tennessee. That would be my NCO in charge there. How's it going there, Todd?
4: Oh, good, sir. Well, good God, you're back in your studio. You don't have any lag. You're looking refreshed after your month there in South Africa. How was your trip?
3: Well, it was 7 weeks, actually. It was expensive.
4: Wow. Yeah, a little bit more than
3: it
4: a month, sorry.
3: It was expansive, expensive, and it was great. You know, in honor of my return from the trip, I've put the goat back here, the greatest of all time.
4: Yeah, I love it, yes. You got a haircut, too, huh?
3: Oh, well, not just a haircut, but you might have noticed something else a little different here.
4: Right. It's,
3: beard is mostly
4: gone. People were
3: wondering
4: about that.
3: Yes, and with this shirt, I've been mistaken for Jack Hanna from the Columbus Zoo. Tonight, we're looking at wildebeest.
4: Yeah, wildebeest, nice.
3: So that's Todd McKinley out there in East Tennessee, our other co-host. Looks like he's calling from a bat cave tonight. It's John Grosvenor in the studio in Nashville, New Hampshire. John, are you there? I can't see anything.
5: I am. I'm really here. It's just, I don't know what is going on. This camera's back to being in the dark, and I spent all half hour trying to put on another camera, fix things up so you could actually see me, but I'm going to be just you can see me waving here, maybe dark shadow here in the dark of the studio, which is all lit up nice and bright, by the way. But that's how it's going to be. I guess we just roll with it, you know.
3: Well, Dark Shadows, one of my favorite all-time soap operas. I love Dark Shadows
5: radio. Yep.
3: Yeah, I know. The television, I have all the DVDs and watched when I was a kid a bit in reruns.
5: They did do TV. I forgot.
3: Yeah. The TV was amazing. It was a great, great show. A strange soap opera, but it kind of set the stage for some of the weirder things that later happened on General Hospital. But we're not here to talk about soap operas tonight, or soapies as South Africans like to call it. We have a guest this evening. We can get to him in just a moment. But before we get to that, guys, I would be remiss if I didn't mention it. My friend, Dr. Victor Davis Hanson, has published his latest book, The Counter Revolution: The Fall and Rise of Donald Trump and the MAGA Movement. This is a thick tome, but I guarantee that Victor Davis Hanson is never a boring read. Just came in yesterday on the shelves, and it's getting pricey. Books are $35 now. I had to pay the $29 for Amazon. Usually you can get it cheaper, but BJ's didn't have it. So, yeah, so we'll talk about that the second hour. But in the first hour, we're going to welcome our guest. And are you guys ready? If so, I'll mention who
4: he is. Absolutely. Bring him in.
3: So our guest tonight is Anthony Knops. He is a journalist and a university lecturer and has done many, many different things. Been the political director in the history of SLJ Broadcasting. It's a multinational group based here in the United States. He works at Georgetown, where he's an affiliate faculty member of the Global Food Institute. And that's chaired by Chef Jose Andres. And he's also with political science at Adrian College in Michigan, adjunct professor of political science at Bowling Green. Has quite the resume here, a master of professional studies, political management from George Washington, a bachelor of arts communications from the University of Missouri, the Show Me State. He's got three kids, and they're all pursuing their own careers in political engagement, psychology, and environmental advocacy. That's quite a bit for the family. But we're here to talk tonight, I believe, about his latest publication. The book is No Fail Mission, The Men and Women Behind the Presidential Service Badge, Volume 2. And this one is just coming out on the 15th of September, if I'm not mistaken. And I believe we have him there. Before you answer, though, very quickly, Todd, you do have that badge, do you not?
4: I do have the Presidential Service Badge. And, of course, one of the shirts I normally wear has my PSB on there. Earned it back in the Bush-Cheney days. And also, I'm Chapter 9 in the book. So I'll be up there for the book release this coming week, next week in Washington, D.C. at the Washington Navy Club, or Army Navy Club, excuse me. So looking forward to it. It's going to be a great read, just like the first one.
5: So you're going to get shaved up there, Todd, because you look like you're about to become a member of the Bearded Patriots.
4: All right. Yeah. I'll get on it. I'll get on it.
3: So my beard is mostly gone and Todd's a little out of control.
5: He's almost not a member and you're becoming a member. See how that is?
3: Yeah, there you go. So, yeah, the Army Navy Club is quite a nice little location there. I've been there a few times when I was stationed in D.C. So with that, and no further ado, let's welcome in our guest tonight, Anthony Knops. Am I pronouncing it correctly because it is German?
6: Yeah, it is actually Czech. We were on the other side of the border.
3: But that's not a Czech name. Was it anglicized or were you Sudeten Germans?
6: We actually went back and traced our generation back to the 1700s, and wow. It was on the other side of the German border. So we grew up thinking we were German the whole time, and only just a few years ago did we find out we were in fact Czech. And we've got the town, the little town, is a UNESCO site where we were originated from, and it's an amazing little detour into your past, right? But
3: of course the Sudetenland and Moravia was the home of over 3.5 million ethnic Germans, the Sudetenlanders, of course, who were Austrian, obviously, under the Austro-Hungarian Empire. But the Czech Republic had quite a history when it was Czechoslovakia. But anyway, we're digressing.
5: I do got to know the answer to that question there, Anthony. How do you pronounce your last name? Because I heard it two different ways.
6: It is Knops, like a knife.
3: Yeah, there you go. So I did say it correctly. Yeah, because that's how a German would pronounce Knop. Yeah, so exactly. There you go.
6: Whenever I'm in Europe, I get the pronunciation is always correct, and it's like, wow, you get this right? And they go, yes, it is a very common name.
3: It is in Germany, that's for sure. So it's spelled slightly differently, though. They usually put anyway. So let's get to the heart of the matter here. Your volume two of this book is being published on the 15th of September. Are you excited about this volume coming out?
6: Yeah, I mean, it really is an interesting book. Had the opportunity to chat with 13 presidential service badge holders, of which your colleague is one. Incredible stories to share. We had locked the book at 10, and I had some colleagues from the White House Military Office and White House Communication Agency go, what if you talk to these gentlemen? They were in their late 80s, and we would love to have them included in the conversation. And it ballooned from 10 to 13. And I think the stories really speak to not just where the country is now, but where it has been. I mean, one of the people we profile was a gentleman that actually flew Eisenhower in a helicopter. One of the first times that Eisenhower flew, and he was there at Andrews the night. Air Force One came back after the Kennedy assassination, and actually flew Johnson and his wife on Army One back from Andrews to the White House for the first time. There's actually a photo of him in the cockpit saluting the new president as he got off. And it took me 3.5 months to find him. That's the old dogged reporter to me, I guess, but, he was in a retirement home in the middle of nowhere, Texas, and I got a hold of him, and he's like, "Well, it's about time somebody found me because I got all these stories." I think maybe the people at the facility got tired of hearing all the stories, but he had so many photos. It's just an incredible conversation into that moment in time. And how he worked with Johnson, and Johnson actually did not want him to renew his service. Johnson actually goes, "I want you to come to the ranch and work for me." And he goes, "Well, with all due respect, sir, my duty is my duty. And he's looked back on it and he said that I think Johnson was trying to protect me from the possibility of going to Vietnam, which he ended up going to Vietnam and serving with distinction. And I said, did you have any regrets? And he said, I have one regret in my life. I had a book that was signed by Eisenhower. And in the journey of my life, I did so many different things. In one move, it was misplaced. Mm-hmm. And for that to be his only regret in life is really, really remarkable. And it shows the character of the person, I think.
3: You know, it's amazing. You know, I it's funny you say that they're probably tired of hearing the stories in a retirement facility. You can sit around the table playing checkers or chess or shuffleboard or something. But generally speaking, the folks you interviewed, what was the reception? I would imagine they're most would probably be pretty excited and interesting in telling their story. You know, I was interviewed recently. I just watched part of the interview tonight. It was a couple weeks ago when I was in South Africa. Mm-hmm. And, you know, I was asked these questions and when you've got something to tell, sometimes you just, it's you're eager to do it. Was that the reception you got from these folks?
6: In some respects, yes. In a lot of respects, the conversation, the initial part of the conversation was, well, why are you talking to me? I didn't do anything. You know, you need to talk to, you know, Bob or John or Fred. And I'm like, well, Bob and John and Fred sent me to you and said, you need it. Yeah. Cause you did all these things. And so there's a humility, I think that comes with this type of service that shows these people didn't do it for party or for person, but they did it for the country. And I think that's an important lesson in this day and age, you know, volume one came out in 2024, volume two in 2026. That's by design, and releasing it, with less than 60 days to go before the midterms is designed to, I think, tell people that there are those that are doing the good work of government out there. They're not doing it for personal gain or for favor, but to do it because it needs to be done. And I think that's an important lesson because there is a lot of division out there.
3: Anthony, you talk about humility, which I'm not at all surprised to hear. We're talking, I assume, this is obviously talking about service members who've, and others who've done this, but that's a pretty common trait. But, you know, one thing about this is that I've interviewed thousands of people at this stage since I retired from the Army 6 years ago, literally thousands. That's not an embellishment. And I often get from people, well, why do you want to talk to me? I mean, well, I don't have a story. But as an author, I'd like you to see if you agree with or disagree with this. If you're good at interviewing somebody, you're good at drawing out the stories. Everybody has a story. Every story is interesting. You just have to find a way to ask the right questions to get people to tell you their story. And I think almost anybody, whether they're a street cleaner or the president of the United States, has a compelling story in one way or another. Would you agree or disagree with that?
6: Yeah, I would agree. I mean, everybody's life arc is unique, mm-hmm. no matter where they are, what they do. And I think if you can drill into that and figure out what makes them unique unto themselves. And you know, and it's not that they're special or any kind, but they're unique. Every story is unique. And as somebody who was a reporter for 30 plus years, when I was approached initially to talk to these folks, the pitch to me was from a colleague of mine at George Washington, that these are men and women whose stories have never been told. And that kind of phrasing to a journalist is like catnip. They've never been told.
3: Yeah.
6: And he was right. The stories, they've never been shared. And I think we know the events of history. We know what happened when Kennedy was shot. We know what happened when Reagan, there was an attempted assassination of Reagan. We know what it was like to be at Normandy at the 50th anniversary. But these stories from the people who were there add a different layer that, as somebody who is a student of history, as somebody who teaches it, I was really overcome by the emotion of the moment. And there were a lot of tears shed in these interviews, and I didn't necessarily expect that.
3: No, I can imagine. You mentioned the 50th anniversary of D-Day. My commander, Colonel Cook, was the commander of troops that I was supposed to go, but unfortunately didn't get the chance to go. That was pretty amazing. They were still jumping in back then, some of the folks who did it. That was a pretty amazing event. You talk about the arc of people's lives, and these are stories. As a historian, I'm also a historian. Primary sources are critically important. And of course, memories aren't always accurate, but nonetheless, you can't simply rely on secondary and tertiary sources when you examine history and write about it. So this has to have been a truly invaluable experience, recording these stories, capturing this for posterity, because you got a hold of some 80-year-olds, you know, who really, if you didn't catch your story, I mean, they're not going to live forever. Unfortunately, we don't get to live forever. So, I mean, that's got to be very rewarding for you to actually reveal this aspect or this angle that's related to key events that happened in history.
6: Absolutely, absolutely. And that was the driving force to move it from 10 to 13 because, I wanted to be able to share the stories of these gentlemen when they were here so that they could see what it meant to the people around them. They know what the stories mean to them because they lived it. But to be able to be in the arena and to share the stories with the people who were not there. One gentleman, he grew up in the Midwest, in the middle of nowhere. And he got to a point where he served in Vietnam. He came back. He was on the detail, the Reagan detail outside the hotel. He heard the bullet. And because he served in Vietnam, he understood what that was. He said the emotion of the moment was not fear, but anger that somebody, and this is a direct quote, that somebody would try to hurt the old man. And he affectionately, that's how he referred to Reagan. But that, coming to an event that is really 40 plus years old, he brought you into that moment. And it was powerful. It was draining. He was drained. I was surprised at how emotional that was. And when you're recalling a story, you're right. I mean, recall is not always consistent, especially when it's 43 years after the fact, but it was so vivid. It was like it had just happened yesterday. And that, I think, that stays with you. And what I told him and what I told all of the other folks in the book is, I just hope that I do your story justice because it's your story. I just took a peek behind the curtain and I'm hoping in 3,000 words and 5,000 words to be able to capture what it is that you did. And, in a lot of ways that put a lot of pressure on me, because I felt I owed that to all these people in the book to be as accurate, be as passionate about their stories as they are.
3: Well, you talk about being caught up in the moment, and I think that's important for the audience to understand. We go through life, we do things, particularly those of us in uniform, we take an oath to support and defend the Constitution. And oftentimes we overlook the importance of what we're doing and you just get caught up in the moment. I mean, it's not Reagan assassination, but I mean, many stories, but in my case, I went to the Gulf War. We were stationed in Germany. I went back to Germany. Monday morning, I was at work. There were no parades, no Disneyland, none of that. We just went back to work. And it wasn't until almost 6 years later when I finally was asked a question about my experience in the Gulf War. And by then, I'd already deployed another combat. And, you know, it's not something you talk about, not because of PTSD or because of you know, the fact that combat is traumatic. It wasn't that. It's just that, hey, it's just our job. That's what we do. And then, you know, I started to realize at that stage in my late 20s that we do things of consequence that we don't even recognize are things of consequence. And I suspect some of the people you interviewed didn't realize the significance of their personal experience and viewpoint and vantage point of those historic events.
6: Absolutely. In the moment, they don't realize what's going on. They don't necessarily understand the value of landing a helicopter in the garden at the Vatican. But then you look back on it and you go, wow, I did that. And, you see, the Pope help the president, carry a portrait into the aircraft. And you're like, you know, at that moment, it's just your job. It's just what you do. And you look back on it 10, 15, 20 years later, and you're like, did I really do that? And yeah, I did. I guess I really did do that. And I think when you re-explore some of these issues with these folks, they come to realize that, wow, maybe I did do something. And maybe, you know, John and David and Pat are right to point me in their direction.
3: Well, I mean, a couple examples from history, and let me get your take on this. You know, for instance, you have Nelson Mandela's personal secretary. She wrote a biography of her experiences with Mandela after he was released and became president of South Africa. From a very personal standpoint, that was behind the curtain, which none of us would ever have seen because Mandela wasn't talking about that. He's just doing his job as president. And then, of course, you have, you know, like the valet for Robert E. Lee. If he writes something, we get insight into Lee's way of thinking and how he conducted himself in the battlefield. And was he really the Southern gentleman that we thought he was? And so on and so forth. You get that. These peeking behind the curtain, I'll call it, from people who are just doing their job and they're doing things of consequence and they don't even realize it, but they have a unique vantage point in a key time. You talked about the helicopter, Army One, flying Johnson back from Andrews to it. I mean, the people on that aircraft saw Johnson in a moment of turmoil and fear and one of the most consequential moments in the history of the American Republic. They were on that helicopter with him, and only they can relay what actually happened and his mood and his actions on that aircraft. I think that's incredibly invaluable from a historical standpoint.
6: Oh, absolutely. And to have a mental memory of that moment, but also to have a visual image of Johnson stepping off Army One with Colonel Rice saluting. And he sent me that photo. And he sent me a bunch of other photos of his work, and I said I'm happy to send them back, and his response was, well, I got enough junk here, and it really kind of speaks to the character of the person. I said, I don't want to have it collecting dust in my office, so. Would it be all right if I donated it to the White House Historical Association? He goes, I think that'd be great. I'd love to have people see it. It's the quality and the character of the person. And I, you know, even today, he is just, the memories were just so fresh, and how tight he was with the principals. I mean, he was with Kennedy in the summer of 63 when Kennedy went to Europe. He became one of the trusted aides to Johnson. And there is that theme throughout the whole book where these are people that are just ordinary citizens. Some of them first generation Americans, and they get posted. They go through the security check, and one of the gentlemen grew up in Compton, and the people doing the Yankee White clearance went back to those streets and talked to everybody, and found a group of people on the street corner, and then they were like, "Well, what do you know about him?" And they're like, "Well, who's asking?"
3: You know, who are you? Are you a revenue?
6: Yeah, in a lot of ways, yeah. But these people are like, "Well, yeah, he was here, and we know him, and he was there keeping us honest." And to have people that, you know, that are willing to vouch for you like that is, you know, speaks volumes to the character of the person, I think.
3: Well, Anthony, it seems like in our interaction with you, you seem like a humble person yourself, and you're just trying to do justice by this. It reminds me of, in some ways, of Joe Galloway. I knew Joe Galloway before he passed away in 2021, interacted with him a few years. And, of course, he collaborated with Hal Moore for We Were Soldiers Once and Young, and did, I think, great justice to the Battle of Edron Valley and to all those who lost their lives there, U.S. forces, and to the troops who served there. And my point there is that they captured, because Galloway was a war correspondent, and he was literally in the middle of the war. They weren't expecting that when they dropped in there. But that wasn't published till, I think, 92, but, you know, many decades after the Vietnam conflict. But that was retelling those stories in a way that people could relate to. And historically, I think that's an invaluable record. It sounds like that's the sort of thing that you're trying to do to remember the service of these folks and where they were next to the seat of power.
6: Yeah, I think so, because, you know, when I was, like I said, when I was first approached by this, I didn't know what the Presidential Service Badge was. And that was humbling to me as a journalist who worked for a number of years in Washington at the White House. How do you not know what that is? And when I started to talk to these people and started to talk about the what comes with the badge, it really opened up a new avenue of storytelling that I didn't expect. There's the old saying that every book changes an author, and that was certainly the case here, because you come away from these interviews with a renewed sense of hope and purpose and belief in the Republic.
3: Well, I think another thing about this, as you said, every book changed an author. I agree with that, having been published myself. The energy, the effort you put into it, what you learn in actually doing that, particularly if you're writing history or political science, I think it really makes a difference. But when you learned about this, I mean, it's not like there's a wealth of knowledge, a body of knowledge, like you can go to, you know, secondary sources and look all this stuff up. You really had to scratch the surface and talk to people and do some serious research to find out just what was this Presidential Service Badge and what did these people do? Was that rewarding for you because it was discovery learning? I mean, it's for me, if I sit down and I start writing about some political science topic, I mean, I can just start writing a book and then I have to go back and check my facts, you know, and things like that, and check my conclusions to see if they're valid. But in this case, it's almost like you had to do discovery learning.
6: Well, I think so. I mean, I can build 2-hour lectures on, you know, insert topic here. To actually find content that is new, that has never really been explored, that is a goldmine for a former journalist, and it is very humbling to hear their stories, and the emotion in the interviews is what I keep coming back to, because these stories, a lot of them have sat on the shelf. They've collected dust for 5, 10, 15, 20, 25, 30 years. And when the subject pulls them off the shelf and shares them with you, they become extremely fresh, extremely relevant. And I think they can give us a window into the nation's history, into where we are today. And that's one reason why I think America 250 took an interest in this project. They are it's an officially licensed project of America 250. So it's got the cool logo on the back, and they're actually, they're going to be at the book launch at the Army Navy Club. And this is a project, I think, that speaks to the mosaic of America, that it's not just one particular group, one particular, region of the country where these people are from. It is every person, and you don't have to be a child of privilege to earn the Presidential Service Badge. And I think that's a message that resonates. And I think the more that we do that, I think the lessons that are in there, somebody actually told me this was more of a leadership book than a history book. And I think in a lot of ways that's correct. It is a leadership book. It shows how to lead, even when you don't have the title. And I think the lessons of leadership that are put forward by these people that are profiled in the book really speak to what they're trying to do when they walk into 18 Acres, when they walk into their duty station, wherever that may be. If it's in the, if it's in the, overseas, or if it's just remarkable to me the passion and the, we're just going to do it, because if we don't do it, nobody else is going to do it. And we have to get it done, because we can't make the president look bad. We can't make the nation look bad. And that's an incredible amount of pressure to put on a service member. We can't make the nation look bad, and they're counting on me to do that. So, you multiply that by everything else that this person has to do with their staff, or with their, with their colleagues on, one day at a time. It is an incredible amount of pressure. That's why we call it the no fail mission, because it can't fail. If it fails, the whole world knows.
3: Yeah, no, absolutely. It's interesting. You talk about the origins of the people who do this, and just how incredibly diverse America actually is without people even realizing it. You can be born in abject poverty in this country and rise to the highest levels. And you also talk about, and I'll describe this in a slightly different fashion, which you'll probably agree with, I'm guessing. So when I used to lecture at Iowa State and I taught leadership there, one of the things I talked about is there's different levels of leadership. You can have a private, but they can be a leader because they set a personal example, personal leadership. Then you've got command leadership. And so there's different levels of it. And I suspected in this, you talked to people who did different roles, and there were different levels of leadership there. Sometimes setting the example, sometimes taking charge in the absence of someone to take charge, and other times being the person appointed to do that. That had to be an interesting aspect of this as well.
6: Oh, absolutely. It is not the title that gains that makes the leader. It's the ability of the person to lead. And I think that comes into play so many different times in this book, where there's a gentleman that was working at the office of the president during Ford's tenure, and he was a dog trainer by trade, and he was requested to come to the Oval, and he's like, what am I doing here? And the president walks in and goes, "Oh, well, we just got a new dog, and I hear you know how to train dogs. Can you help us?" And that was the first step in a relationship between him and the president that made him a de facto advisor. And th- throughout the chain of command, there were some folks that kind of frowned upon that. You know, where are you to be going to being called into the Oval? It's one thing of walking in, but it's another thing to be called into the Oval. And he, I serve at the pleasure of the president. And so there was an interesting dynamic there. But I think on the larger scale, it does speak to, you know, what you're saying is you don't have to have the title to lead. And I think these folks are born leaders.
3: Yeah, no, that sounds exactly what I was expecting. You'd come to conclusion there. And look, I can personally relate to situation a couple of times in my career where I was a very junior officer and I was called upon and it didn't make some senior officers happy, but that's the role I was given. And I didn't shirk from it. I went to it. But listen, I'm sure that there had to be some difficult or prickly people that you interviewed. I mean, I think one of them is right here tonight. Todd McKinley's the subject of your book, if I'm not mistaken. I mean, was he the difficult interview? Did he give you a hard time? Was he did he hold back his secrets? I mean, did you have to bribe him to get him to tell you stories?
6: He was the hardest one to talk to in the whole book. I mean, we're looking at, okay, do I go from 13 back to 10 or do I stay at 13?
3: So Todd almost scuppered the entire expansion of the project.
4: I did. That's what happens.
6: I didn't want to be, you know, as they say in athletics, the Turk that comes to pay a visit on cutdown day. So I kept all 13 in there. But, you know, Todd's story was remarkable because it put a different layer of storytelling into it, because you're actually talking about, you know, and I think you and I shared this before a couple of times, Todd, about the journey from the airport in Saudi Arabia to the presidential palace. Well, right. You know, in your conversations with your counterpart going, you know, this doesn't look like a very secure road.
4: No,
3: and it wasn't.
6: But go ahead and
4: So basically, yeah, we were going to the King's Desert Ranch, and during the lead up to the actual visit date, you have meetings with different people, and this was a meeting with security personnel. And like the Secret Service was talking about, it's a long drive. You know, what if somebody gets in the motorcade, gets on the road? He's like, no, we'll have it completely shut down. And he's like, but what if this happens? He's like, well, don't worry, we will run them off the road. And he said, well, what if they're there to do something harm? To do harm? He's like, we will simply just kill them. And I'm like, seems pretty safe at this point, you know? Yeah, we'll just kill them.
6: That became the title of the chapter. We'll just run them off the road. I think the directness and the confidence and the statement of fact and purpose, you know, really speaks to, this is just what we do. We just, you know, if they come at us, we kill them. You know? Yeah. And that black and white, you know, is refreshing is the wrong word, but it is, I think it's needed in a world where we spend so much
4: time.
6: It's real. It's authentic.
3: And Anthony, it can't be any other way in those circumstances. It has to be that way. Otherwise, absolutely, it's catastrophic, the outcome.
6: Yeah. Right. Yeah. You can't get all squishy. You have to do what needs to be done. And I think, while maybe not at that level, you know, everybody in that book,

0: and you see a man in the in at the graves, sketching out, getting a copy of a friend. And you, one of the gentlemen that we profiled, went up and talked to him, and he's like, "It sounds like you, this is very personal to you." And he goes, "Yeah, 50 years ago, I was on that beach. This gentleman was next to me, and we got off, and he stepped in front of me, and he didn't make it.
1: Yeah,
0: And
1: wow.
0: I did, and I have to be here because I owe that to him." And one of the
1: It's
0: people
1: powerful.
0: profiled in the book says, "Do you mind if I take you to a person to and will you share your story that what you just told me?" And he's like, "Yeah, sure, why not?" And he took him down the road around the corner and introduced him to President Clinton.
1: Wow, there you
0: And
1: go.
0: he and Clinton talked for a long time, and so much so that events like that are on Clinton time. But people are like, "Where is the president?" And then he comes driving in on a Humvee with him and this guy.
1: Well, the people that are saying, "Where's the president?" I know who they were. They were Secret Service, because I know those guys.
0: Yeah, exactly. But to be able to share a story with the president, and you didn't come to Normandy that day knowing that you were going to do that, but it was, it's such a powerful moment. And when the gentleman in the book, is watching a missing man formation over Normandy, looks up, and and he's Air Force, and he starts to cry, and he looks over to his left, and there's another gentleman crying, and it's Walter Cronkite.
1: Wow.
0: And it's like, wow, to be there in that moment is so powerful.
1: And you're capturing these stories in the first person encounters of the primary sources is what makes this so powerful. But I'm not going to bogart all the time. I've taken most of it here. So Todd is the subject. So I'm going to ask John if he wants to jump in here, if John's got a question for you there before we run out of time at the top of the hour.
2: Actually, I just got one question. I'm kind of curious when you're interviewing folks like this, because presidents are a subject of curiosity to a lot of people, and we get to see presidents on the camera. We get to see them in front of us. We don't really get to hear about them from behind. And I'm wondering if you hear a lot about the inside scoops on presidents, the personal parts of the presidents that people would be most curious about when you're interviewing people like this. Do they ever tell you things about presidents? Good things. I'm not looking for dirt or anything stupid like that.
0: No. I think that's fair. They do. There was a gentleman in the room the day Nixon resigned, and they're talking about and Nixon walks in, and he tries to crack a joke, and it falls flat, and people are like, "Wow, what's really going on here?" And it became a point where it's like, what can we do to support the president, because clearly he's super stressed. And so I think there are those moments. Yes, there are moments that are a little bit lighter. There was a woman that served the office of the president during President Obama, and she's a first generation American. She's carrying in some documents or whatever, and her hands are full, and she hears a voice behind her that says, "Hang on, I'll get that," and opens the door, and she turns around, and it's President Obama, and she's like, I'm a first generation American, and the president of the United States just opened the door for me." And you have those moments, and I think that's those are remarkable pieces of history.
1: Well, what you've done.

0: here, Anthony, is you've brought a human face to a service that almost no one knows even exists in the background and plays a crucial role, as you've talked about, whether it's advising, whether you're supposed to or not. It's also serving and also trying to ensure an environment where the president can function in so many different ways. Todd was in this mix. He did this, he has that presidential service badge. Todd, what was it like being asked to participate in this book?
1: Well, it was interesting. I'm glad he did a second version. It was funny as I found the first one, I think on social media, maybe Navy Bob shared something. I can't remember. Navy Bob was a military aide to George W. Bush, by the way. And I found this book, and of course we interviewed him. And next thing you know, I'm getting an email saying, "Hey, would you like to be included as a chapter?" I said, "Absolutely." And then I started racking my brain. What story do I tell? I couldn't, because there's so many things that I could talk about. And then there's obviously those stories that you can't talk about. You sign those non-disclosures, you'd have to get so many clearances to even just talk about them. But I found several stories that I could just talk about that were not classified. And but it was just fun just going through that process and then kind of seeing where he's at on social media. Where are we at with this book? I want to advertise, start talking about it. And we got to the point finally whenever he's like, "All right, we can start. We got a release date. We can start talking about it." And that really made me feel good, like to see it come to fruition from just being a subject for one chapter to where it's going to be in the next week. It's like to be able to take part of that really feels great. And I'm sure there's so many great stories that are out there, just everyday people, doing their duty. And I'm glad you collected these stories and put them out there.
0: Well, for you, for I'm sorry, Anthony, but so for Todd, it's got to be interesting for you because you're a published author. You wrote the story about suicide and your friend who ended his life, and now you're the subject of the book. So, being an author is one thing, but being the subject of the book, that's quite something different too. So you're on both sides of the fence. So, Anthony, you've given Todd the opportunity to be on both sides of the fence. That's got to be interesting for you.
2: It really is, and you mentioned Navy Bob, and I was very humbled to get his endorsement
1: Oh,
2: on
1: there you go.
2: the
1: Yep.
2: guy. He was just like, you're a brother from another mother. And it really is. It's amazing the camaraderie that is, and I say amazing because I did not have the pleasure to serve, but I think in talking with all of these folks in the interactions that I have, I'm moving more into the military support space. I'm working with an organization right now that's dedicated to helping returning soldiers with PTSD and TBI,
1: Wow, good.
2: dealing with different and as a TBI patient myself. This is personal, and it's what can we do to make their return to the States as successful as we can. And that's one reason why that I wrote My
1: My
2: Daddy
1: Dad
2: Has
1: Has a Headache.
2: Yeah,
1: Yeah, that's a good one. Yeah.
2: and that is that got the attention of the Secretary of the Navy, and I'm writing. I'm actually got the illustrations back last week for a book that we're hoping to have come out in May. It's called My Daddy Isn't Coming Home,
1: Wow.
2: and it's how to talk to your kids about
1: Loss.
2: something that's very hard to breach. But
1: Sorry.
2: and if we can use that book as an entree into the debate, into the conversation about what can we do to help returning service members who have paid such a price. If we save one, just one, then what I've done is worth it. And I think that those are the things that keep me going. Is like, what can we do today? What can we do to make this a better planet for those who served today? And if this book shows the character of those who served, and it introduces that that esprit de corps to people that may not be aware of that, then it's been worth it. And you know, the through line, I think, in all the books that I've written is service. And what can we do to enlighten among the public the value of service? And this is what we do. That's what it's all about.
0: In the 21st century world of sound bites and the news articles that have gone from 1500 words to 300 words, and the attention span of the average adult is about 32 seconds. I think this is an important thing to approach, because people aren't going to discover this otherwise. And it's really a story that hasn't been told.
2: Right. And you have to go beyond just the headline, because, you know, you swipe, you know, what gets you to stop? What gets you to stop and look up? And what gets you to stop and look up is the humanity that is in each one of us. And I think when we touch that, the audience reacts, and the audience reacts in a way that is what improves society as a whole, you know, because they see these people doing this job. And they see the price that they pay, and they're like, wow, why can't I do that? Why can't I support that? And I think that is, that's the real drive behind this, is getting people just to be aware that it's happening. Because in an age where we're all, you know, Big Brother and, everything else and, who's on American Idol and Naked and Afraid and all that other stuff. You know, these are real stories. They're not contrived. And if we can bring reality to people who are watching, you know, what is misnamed as reality TV, then and I think we're doing the right thing. And I think that's a legacy that I'm proud to be a part of.
0: The book is The No-Fail Mission, Volume 2. The author is Anthony Knops, who's been our guest this evening. I believe they can find your book at www.anthonyknops.com. 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
2: Yeah, it's at BarnesandNoble.com. 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A lot of independent bookstores, it's basically any bookstore that has an Ingram account can order it. 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I'm happy to autograph it. I don't know if that raises the value or hurts the value. It's also on Amazon and also on Barnes & Noble. So,
0: well, I think, Anthony, that not only will you help tell a story that needs to be told, but this book will inspire others to do more and achieve more in their lives. So thank you very much for being with us tonight. We're down to our final few seconds here, I believe, John. Are we about to play out?
3: Oh, we are. I don't have any outro music because the scheduling. But it's all right. We're at the top of the hour, so it's good for us to roll on into the top of the hour.
0: Thank you, Anthony. We'll talk to you again, and we appreciate
4: thank you,
0: sir. Luck on the book launch on the 15th.
2: All right. That sounds good. Thank you. Todd, we'll see you next week.
4: Yes, sir.

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0: Welcome back to the second hour of our program, folks. This is Chris live in my studio in central Pennsylvania, joined by co-host there, Todd McKinley in East Tennessee, looking a little bit like Grizzly Adams there. He's got a little bit going there on the face. And then in the studio in Nashua, New Hampshire, it is John Grosvenor. John, how did you find that conversation? We had him on before. This was really a good second conversation, and excited to hear that Todd made it into the book after we had him on the first time.
1: It's always interesting when we have Anthony on. He has a good discussion, and it's nice to listen. Like I was saying, you know, people have an interest in U.S. presidents, and those that served around him, it's a new aspect to it. You know, it's a new look into it where you get to see things from behind the scenes. I think that's going to be a book very interesting to read.
0: Well, I agree, and I stand by the statement. I believe it's going to inspire people and not just be informative. Todd, do you get the sense that may be the case?
2: I hope so. You know, it tells the everyday stories of, you know, the people who work there, who've been behind the scenes, people that you don't know about. You know, these are not like the high-level staffers that you see on TV and things like that. These are the everyday people that are there, you know, around the clock, 24/7, 365, doing their duty, you know, change out with somebody here and there, but, you know, basically people that keeps the lights on, keeps things moving, you know, keeps the presidency actually running, if you will, regardless of who the president is or which party's in there. You know, you move Republicans out, move Dems in. It's the same people that are there essentially, but they have a story that's just not ever been told. And I'm glad that they're finally being told these stories.
0: Well, I agree. And, you know, there's an awful lot that goes on that people just don't realize happens behind the scenes. And it takes a team to ensure a smooth operation. And that team has to move about, not just at the White House. Wherever the president goes, they've got to have at least part of that team to go with them. And it's fascinating how this all gets pulled off. And I don't think most people even realize the orchestration of all of the pieces and parts that have to take place. And you have to have a team that works together.
2: Oh, for sure. And it's funny is whenever you go, let's say overseas, you know, you have, you know, our own military and, of course, State Department personnel that fill out a lot of these voids, if you will. It's kind of interesting to be able to see them, see a president up close and personal for the first time as well. You know, somebody went in the Foreign Service, you know, out of college, maybe never been around a president. Next thing you know, you bring a president to a country and all of a sudden they get to see a president. It's like they were born in Oklahoma. It's never really been anywhere except for, you know, this one other country. And next thing you know, they're seeing a president. It's kind of cool to be able to see that behind the scenes, if you will, up close and personal, and see everybody just kind of being themselves of who they are, you know, and being able to be a part of that. And never mind the story that's going to be on the news or on the, you know, the top of the fold of the New York Times. Forget that story. The actual personal interaction that you had, I think, is very, very cool, regardless of the party of the president.
0: Well, and I think it's fascinating because he touched on the topic here that those of us serving uniforms come from a wide variety of backgrounds. Oftentimes, the military is portrayed by the leftist media as just a bunch of illiterate, uneducated, toothless white people who couldn't get a job, when that's anything but the truth. I know non-commissioned officers with doctorates, non-commissioned officers, master's degrees. I know infantrymen have to have great skills. People think it's just the rocks that do the infantry, but you have to be very smart about what you're doing. And the very diverse background, I mean, whether it's a conscript military in the past or it's a all-volunteer force like we have now, we have people that come from a variety of backgrounds. I mean, Sergeant Alvin York never had a pair of shoes before he went into the Army. He went into the Army, and he was essentially a conscientious objector, but he brought his consciousness around to wind up fighting and became one of the greatest heroes in American military history. It's just amazing. You know, you talk about where people come from and then what they do when they serve. And it is selfless service. Otherwise, we wouldn't be successful in the endeavors we pursue. Wouldn't you say, Todd?
2: No, I would agree with you 100%. You know, when you think about it, somebody like Sergeant York, had he not gotten up out of Pall Mall, Tennessee, you know, who knows where he would have ended up, you know, just one more name and number, you know, on a headstone somewhere. You know, next thing you know, he's a true American hero. He's able to go back there and create a school in rural Tennessee that lifted people up out of poverty and gave them purpose and gave them a good education. Here's from a guy who probably had very little education himself, but went out and did something that was so heroic that made him an icon of a generation, multiple generations, really. And he was able to help people in his old hometown, you know, get up and out and make something of themselves.
0: Well, I knew, of course, him being from Tennessee, that you'd be familiar with his story.
2: Right, a little bit.
0: But the only sad part about Sergeant York is the pathetic air defense system that they named after him, and that's that the Sergeant York, which just didn't quite make it to the table. It's twin 40 millimeter Beaufort guns. We never did deploy that. That's unfortunate. Most people don't know about that, but I was in the Army when that was going on and when they finally canceled that project in 85. But that's not how I look at Sergeant Alvin York. He was, in fact, my colleague who's been nominated to be the ambassador to the Czech Republic here. I think John knows him from Carlisle, senator here. He ran for governor of Pennsylvania. He wrote, I think he wrote something about Alvin York not all that long ago.
2: He did. But, he did. Yeah.
0: So, guys, about 45 minutes ago, almost 50 minutes ago now, the White House released the following presidential action. This is Patriot Day 2026, the 25th anniversary of the September 11th terrorist attacks. By the President of the United States, America, proclamation. A quarter of a century has passed since the terrible day of September 11th, 2001, and an entire generation of Americans has now come of age with no living memory of that fateful day. The passage of time must never dim what will forever burn bright in the conscience of our nation. Amid the ashes of Ground Zero, we made a solemn vow to never forget, a vow that must be renewed in every American heart, taught in every classroom, and honored in every community across our land. 25 years ago, beneath the clear September sky, the peace of our nation was shattered when radical Islamic terrorists hijacked four commercial jet planes and converted them into weapons of mass murder. At 8:46 a.m., American Airlines Flight 11 was deliberately flown to the North Tower of the World Trade Center in New York City. Shadowing closely behind was United Airlines Flight 175, and within a span of 17 minutes, the South Tower was struck. At that moment, it became clear that our nation was under attack. Before the morning had passed, both soaring towers, the premier symbols of American economic strength and prosperity, had collapsed into the city below, claiming thousands of innocent lives and leaving behind unfathomable destruction. The time was 10:28 a.m. Just 34 minutes later, at the edge of our nation's capital in Arlington, Virginia, American Airlines Flight 77 was flown into the Pentagon, the fortress of American military might, striking down members of our armed forces and dedicated civil servants. Amid smoke and flames, survivors turned back into the building, burning building to carry survivors to safety. But the horror of that morning was not over. Aboard United Airlines Flight 93, passengers learned through frantic cell phone calls of the terror already unfolding in New York and Virginia. Knowing that their plane was being used as a weapon, they resolved to fight back. Among them was Todd Beamer, a devoted husband, father, man of deep faith, who calmly led his fellow passengers in a recitation, reciting the Lord's Prayer before speaking his last immortal words. Are you ready? Okay, let's roll. With those immortal words, the heroes of Flight 93 mounted a daring assault on the hijackers and forced the plane down the field outside Shanksville, Pennsylvania, just 20 minutes flying time from the intended target of our nation's capital. In laying down their lives, those 40 patriots transformed a quiet field into hallowed ground, leaving behind an everlasting testament to the unbreakable will of the American people. 2,977 innocent souls perished in the most despicable act of terror in the history of our country. Now, the statement goes on beyond that, guys, but I need to stop there. That's pretty emotional. Mm-hmm. I've been to Shanksville, and I've been to the Pentagon, and I've been to Ground Zero. Todd, any thoughts on the proclamation?
2: No, I think it hits right on point. You know, to think about it, you know, you have people now that are, you know, that are at well into the job force that have never knew about 9/11. They weren't alive when it happened. You know, my nephew, he's a firefighter. You know, he's all of 21 years old. He had no idea 9/11. You know, he was not even thought of at that point. You know. So you do have to remind people what it's about, the cost, you know, and what it cost after the fact. You know what I mean? What we did in Iraq, Afghanistan, the greater global war on terror, which now a lot of the people who weren't even alive then are now serving in. You know, if you think about it. I mean, think about December 7th, 1941, how quickly we destroyed the Germans and the Japanese, you know, and got back to a peaceful world. And we're still 25 years later still fighting this sick ideology that is radical Islamic terrorism.
0: And we're letting these people in our midst, moving to our country, becoming members, naturalized citizens, becoming members of Congress.
2: Yeah.
0: Running for the Senate in Michigan and serving as congresswomen from New York and Minnesota and Michigan and places like that. Yeah. Well, and New York City. Yeah. John, thoughts on the proclamation?
1: It was well written. Very, very beautifully and well written. I don't know who wrote it, but kudos to them. Incredibly well written. Chris, I don't blame you for getting choked up there while reading it, because I was putting together a video. I wrote a song, but it's like 6 minutes. I got it loaded if you want to hear it, but it's like 6 minutes long, so it's kind of lengthy for this show. But as I was trying to put together a video, I was like you. I'm looking at old footage from 25 years ago, and it really hits you right in the chest. You know, you're like, oh my God. Oh my God, I'm reliving this. And it was horrid. It was a horrid experience to experience that, watching it on television as it unfolded as it worked for me. I know where I was when the event happened, and I know what I saw and what I felt, you know, we should never forget 9/11. We should never let our children we should educate them. I don't even know why there's not a day of dedication. I mean, there is, right? September 11th, every year should be a day of dedication for 9/11, just to memorialize the event, because that was something that was uncalled for. And, you know, I speak very loudly on the show sometimes about Islam. And this is why, is because, you know, the attacks of 9/11 did not leave me. You know, I'm not absent of what happened that day at all whatsoever. And these were members of the Muslim Brotherhood. These were members of radical Muslims that attacked the United States of America. They do have a 100-year plan. I don't know if people are aware of this or not. That was discovered in 2001, after quite a while after 9/11, of course. And right about that same time frame, 2001. So yeah, but it was written in 1982, and that's what I'm getting at. It was written over 40 years ago, 100-year plan to take over Western civilizations. In 1992, I think, there was one written, a manuscript written for North America. So, you know, it's something, it's not just about 9/11, what happened 25 years ago, but it's about what's happening in the United States of America today. We've seen it going on in Western societies in Europe. We've seen what's happened in the UK. We've seen how this takeover is happening. So it didn't stop. It never stopped. It's still happening. And I'm not sitting there going, you know, all Muslims are bad. I'm not trying to do that. I know there are peaceful Muslims in the world. They're really people, agents of peace, and they really just care about the religion. And I don't want to ever infringe or tell anybody they can't have their religion. But I think we should be mindful about what happened then and how it's impacting us today, because it's still going on.
0: But this didn't begin in 1982. This began in the 7th century when the junior major faith on the planet poured out of the Saudi Peninsula and through the sword conquered Christian Egypt, Christian Libya, or Crinesia as it was called, Christian Tunisia, Christian Algeria, Christian Morocco, conquered the Berbers and the Arabs who lived there, and invaded Europe through the Iberian Peninsula, conquering Spain and Portugal. And then later, when the Ottoman Turks took over Anatolia, it conquered the Christian Greek parts of Anatolia, then moved across the Isthmus, the Bosporus, and Dardanelles, and invaded Europe proper, subjugating the Serbs and those who became the Bosniaks, and enforcing the religion, and was on the verge of capturing all of Christianity twice. The Battle of Tours, fought by a French king, defeated the Moors and kept them below the Pyrenees, stopping the advance in that part of Europe, Western, Southwestern Europe. And then the most important victory was when Jan Sobieski, the Polish king, arrived just in time with 30,000 Polish cavalrymen to defeat the Ottoman Turks at the gates of Vienna in the 17th century. Right. Islam has been at war with Judaism and Christianity since the day the religion began. And we could talk about peaceful Muslims. I've lived among peaceful Muslims, but it is not a peaceful faith. The Quran is full of hateful, vile, repulsive things that attack others and call us blasphemers when they didn't exist until centuries, nearly a millennium after Christianity came into existence, and have thousands of years after Judaism came into existence. So, John, I understand your sentiment. I appreciate it. And I don't take exception to what you say at all, because as a historian, I know the truth. When George Bush talked about a crusade in the Middle East, the leftists lost their mind.
2: Mm-hmm.
0: Yeah. Why would you lose your mind? The crusade was recapturing the Holy Land stolen by Muslims.
2: Right.
0: A land that's holy to three great faiths, Islam, Christianity, and Judaism, Jerusalem. We sent crusaders to recapture Acre and to recapture the Holy Land, because Christians who were going on pilgrimage to Jerusalem were being robbed and murdered and enslaved by the Muslims.
1: So isn't
0: that's why it started.
1: Isn't it fitting that the Democrats would like to support it when they were the ones supporting KKK, when they were the ones supporting slavery, and the biggest slaveholders in the world are in the Middle East, you know? So, for, you know, Muslim beliefs and stuff like that, that they're superior. Again, not attacking peaceful Muslims, so to make that quite clear. But what people don't realize is pre-1979 in Iran, Islam matched up with communism. And this was, you're my benefactor, right? We're gonna team up and we're going to take this country over as communist and Islam. When, just like Hitler would do, or Mussolini would, or what Hitler did, we know, is when they conquered Iran, they went off and executed all those communists they used to do so. So they were useful tools to them. And here in the United States, we're seeing that where Democrats are defenders of Islam. Look at Mark Carney. Look what he's been saying all along. Like, he's protecting Muslims or Islam the way he is and integrating it into his own country as if it's meant to take it over. And as far as I'm concerned, sometimes when I watch Democrats, and this might be just a little bit too far into the conspiracy realm, but I see him teaming up with Islam. I see him trying to utilize Islam, and they're promoting it. And I think that it's going to be effective as far as taking over, you know, that 100-year plan again, where we're going to be too soft, too lenient, and allow too much to happen in this country. And the objective is to populate, right? It's infiltrate, populate, and expand. And so that's what we're seeing within Western civilizations. And we're not seeing respect. You know, we're seeing people infiltrating countries and doing horrible things to their citizens. And we've been seeing it for decades now. And you would think 100%. That we would wake up to that and say, enough is enough. We need to start thinking how we're going to define what it means to have a religion and what it means to have a cult and start making laws around them, the sort of definitions, right? Because religion should be peaceful. And the way I see it, Islam was an adulteration. The reason why it's an Abrahamic religion is because it's built off Judaism.
0: Yes.
1: And it's an adulteration of Judaism.
0: For instance, they don't believe that Christ is the Son of God. They just think he's another prophet.
1: Yeah.
0: So let's talk a little bit about 9/11 and 25 years ago, and we'll start with Todd, and I'd like you both to relate where you were when this unfolded. Sure. And if you actually saw the planes flying to the building on television, and then I'll tell where I was at. But let's start with Todd. By the way, the Republican convention is underway right now, and their speakers, the president, Jay Feely, from he's a candidate for Arizona's race in Congress, is speaking right now. Trump is on, supposedly at 9 o'clock. I'll do that live on my program after this, but go ahead, Todd.
2: Yeah, no problem. Yeah, I was stationed at Fort Bragg, North Carolina, and I was actually getting ready to walk into the motor pool. I was listening to, I believe, John Boy and Billy was on the radio, which was a comedy show out of Charlotte. People our age probably know. They were nationally syndicated. Just a funny comedy morning show.
1: The John Boy and Billy Big Show.
2: John Boy and Billy the Big Show. You got it. Yeah. And they came back on in a somber tone or something after a break or something. And they talked about a plane hitting the World Trade Center. And I was like, man, must have been bad weather, you know, because I know history. I must, you know, the Empire State Building was hit once upon a time, much smaller plane. There was weather. I was thinking maybe it's just bad weather. Small plane got off track, you know, whatever. I don't know what happened. Turns out nice day. It was a big airliner. I'm like, what the heck happened there? And within a few minutes after that, you hear sirens and stuff. So back in the old days, they had basically what were called open posts where people could just drive through posts. They went and shut down all the gates that we had, and also manned any traffic that could come off of them, the main arteries from the civilian traffic, if you will. They shut that down, implemented ID card checks immediately. And our colonel, who basically called us all in after we went to the motorcade, he said, all right, listen, this is what's happened. This is what it means. And he started getting our units spun up because we were a Corps 4th Infantry Airborne unit. And he knew we were going to go immediately to start supporting either 82nd or 18th Airborne Corps or, you know, some other echelon above that, because we had those certain types of assets, communications assets. And that evening we were putting people on planes to fly out out of Fort Bragg right there, out of Pope, which is Army Airfield now. But it was Pope Air Force Base in those days. We were putting people on planes to fly out to go support the mission. And it was several months later before we saw some of them again. So, I mean, immediately we went from jokey, you know, John Boy and Billy, it's another day, to all of a sudden we're at war. This thing's going to be going for a long time. So some of you, you know, it was a lot of the first Gulf War people. They're like, start talking to your people, let them know what's about to start happening, you know, what we're getting ready to get into. And this is going to be different than Desert Storm as well. This is going to be different than all that. So be prepared. But anyway, that's kind of my experience on 9/11 was just that. We ended it late in the evening, basically going back to our barracks and getting ready for the next day to put more troops in harm's way.
0: Well, that is a fascinating aspect to hear. I'm listening to a radio program. That's pretty interesting. So, John, what was your experience like on that day?
1: Well, probably not quite as elaborate as Todd's. I was just simply delivering a load of Kmart goods to a Kmart store in Acton, Massachusetts. That's all I was doing, was just unloading a trailer by hand, and the receiver came out and said, "Hey, man, the building just got attacked down there in New York City." I'm like, "What do you mean?" He says, "Well, they flew some planes in the buildings, man. I'm telling you, these terrorists and stuff just attacked us." He says, "We're going to war." I looked at him. I go, "You devise that out of just the attacks because terrorism?" He goes, "No, we're going to war. I'm telling you, it's happening right now. They're talking about it on the radio inside." And that's basically what all I know. And then when I got home, that, because I get an early start, so I get an early stop in the daytime, and I got home and was just pacing in front of the TV. You know, I'm just like, I can't believe this. I can't. And you got to realize, 1993 wasn't that far from 2001, when the World Trade Center was attacked by a bomb in the basement downstairs, and it did some pretty significant damage. But luckily, it was only a few people that were injured. This one was just insane to watch it on television, guys. It was, well, most of us our age anyway, we all watched it. We all know what we saw. And I mean, when people had to jump from the top of the buildings because they were hopeless, and that's all they could do to try to preserve themselves. And I don't know how graphic we need to get on this one, but when you got firemen sitting there hearing the thuds over their heads as they're hitting the canopy above, and every one of those was a life lost.
2: Right. Yeah, I remember watching a documentary, and you see the firefighters inside the lobby, and they're hearing, and they're being told over the radio what that is. They're like, "Yeah, those are bodies, being people jumping out." They're like, and you see their heads drop down because they're like, "Man, we can't get to them. There's no way."
1: Oh, they were helpless. It stunk. Yeah. They were helpless. Yeah, because the smoke and the flames and stuff were filling up in the stairwells and the elevators and stuff. You couldn't use the elevators anyway. Yeah. So, those people were trapped in that building. And even the ones that were below the initial strike, I think they were having a problem with the heat and the smoke and stuff billowing downward as well as up. So they were having a very difficult time trying to get out. There were some people in the stairwells. Even when it collapsed, they were in the stairwells trying to escape.
2: Yeah, I remember watching a helicopter was flying over, and I watched a little documentary recently. A guy, he was giving an interview talking about what he would have done. You know, he was flying the helicopter. He was talking about what he would have done if he saw somebody. He said that's what they were looking for, somebody on the roof that maybe we can get to them. Maybe we can land safely, get that one person off maybe. And he was even talking to his co-pilot, trying to figure out, "I wonder if I could do something somehow to get them," you know, and he's just trying to figure something out off the top of his head.
1: The smoke was so dense on the roof, though, too. I remember seeing the view from the helicopters, but Chris hasn't given us his
2: Anyway, sorry about that. Go ahead.
0: No, guys, it's fine. I just wanted to hear what you guys had to say first off. I'll tell mine in a second. But, yeah, so I was look, that everyone has something interesting to say about this. I mean, it was Todd was at Fort Bragg. You were a little further up north. I was in Tunisia at the American Embassy on the Avenue de la Liberté, our old embassy, which was hardly a secure location. They had apartment buildings surrounding us, and people hang their laundry out on their balconies and could have sat over there with a rifle and killed all of us on the grounds of the embassy if they had that intent. There was no way to stop them. And that's where I used to work at. So I was in the defense attaché office, and I was doing some unclassified work. And the unclassified computers are, of course, in a segregated area because it's a different network, commercial network. And I was planning a trip that I had coming up. The gunnery sergeant's office was about 12 feet away, just outside my office, around the other side there. And I was no one else around. The attaché was doing something, and I was the only one in the office at the time. And it was afternoon, of course, because we were several hours ahead of DC. And the gunnery sergeant said, "Hey, sir," said, "Did you see this? You got to see this." The first plane had already hit the North Tower, and a couple minutes prior. And because he had CNN on, you know, people used to leave CNN on all the time. It was actually a news network at one time, believe it or not.
2: Right.
0: Yeah. So he had it on, and I walked in, and I'm like, he said, before I came in, he said, "A plane crashed into the World Trade Center. I think it was bad weather." And I walked in like, "Gunnery sergeant, I mean, that's like, I can see 30 miles. I mean, it's never been a clearer day in Manhattan. There's not even pollution. That's not an accident. That's restricted airspace. That's intentional. We're under attack. someone's attacking America. And he's like, are you serious? I'm like, yeah. And as we're sitting here talking, a CNN reporter was on one of the buildings in lower Manhattan, looking back up at that from the roof when we saw the second plane come in. And I said, see, this is war. We need to go check, start checking the cables and also talk to the RSO about security and make sure everybody's okay. And we probably get to get a remain in place for people instead of running around town right now, because we don't know if this is just in America or if it's targeting us overseas. We're in an Arab nation, you know? And so poof, we went like that. And that's how I saw it unfold. You know, there's events in your life. Previous generations would always tell us, I remember exactly what I was doing when Kennedy was assassinated. Or remember exactly what I was doing when Martin Luther King or Bobby Kennedy were assassinated. But for me in my lifetime, I remember exactly what I was doing when Elvis Presley died, where I was at, the exact moment. I can relive that moment, every moment in my head. It will never fade because I loved Elvis Presley. I met him as a kid. I ran around Graceland. He was one of the nicest human beings ever, and I'll never forget that. I was heartbroken. I will also never forget the Challenger blowing up. It was a shock to the system. I was in the orderly room cleaning my M16 after a day at the range, a makeup day, because I wasn't available. I was in the field for the previous range. And so I was the only one there cleaning my weapon. And I was watching it live unfold when it blew up. And I was just in complete shock, utter disbelief. No one else saw it. I was the only in the room. So I went up and down the hallway. I went to the first sergeant. Hey, suddenly the room was full of people. And then, of course, 9/11. I'll never forget it. This is a story I just related. I know survivors from the Pentagon, horribly disfigured and maimed, who survived that horrible situation. Because, of course, when that plane landed, it was full of avgas, and that stuff just fireball right into the Pentagon. And I don't know if either of you had a chance to go to Shanksville. It's literally in the middle of nowhere. Those 40 passengers are great patriots. They saved so many lives. That plane was destined for the White House, and they would have pulled it off. At the time, we'd become so lax in our comfort and our distance from the rest of the world, we didn't even have aircraft that could respond to threats to airspace over D.C. The closest air base with fighter aircraft was Langley Air Force Base in Virginia, which is, I think, 18 minutes or 16 minutes flight time, mm-hmm. if you've got somebody on strip alert, which we didn't even have back then. Now, we have planes that can be in the air in 90 seconds or less in D.C., that should have always been the case. It never was. We allowed ourselves to become so complacent in our security, and we have let ourselves at such a risk with our southern border, with our northern border, with our ports, with the invasion of people who don't share our values, bringing refugees over here who hate America and despise us and steal $19 billion of public money to funnel back to their terrorist friends in Somalia and other places. We have become such a lax society when we have so many dangers that people hate progress. They hate a love of Christ. They hate white people. They hate America's success because they're losers. They failed, and they will strike back at success because that's what makes them feel better. We should not allow our country to be so vulnerable, which we've done. And it's been going on for decades. It was long before 9/11. The first World Trade Center, which you alluded to, John, a few moments ago, was in 1993, if I'm not mistaken, if I recall correctly. Mm-hmm. And that should have set off alarm bells, but the Clinton administration not only did not set off alarm bells, but they subsequently in the Department of Justice put barriers to prevent us and counterintelligence from sharing our information with the FBI we obtained overseas. Right. And that helped contribute to what happened on 9/11. I will never forget that day. I will never forget the Challenger, and I will never forget the death of Elvis Presley. And one more thing. I'll never forget the Colts finally winning another Super Bowl with Peyton Manning.
2: Right. Thanks to Peyton Manning, right?
0: Yeah, well, I mean, they were trailing 21-3 at halftime against the Patriots in Indianapolis, and it looked like they're going to go down to another loss. But they came back and won that game, and then they just beat up on the Bears in the end. And the thing I hated about that Super Bowl is that they spent all their time, this is the first Super Bowl with black coaches. Who cares? It's a Super Bowl. The Colts are here, and they won. That's all I care about.
2: Yeah, it's funny. I was actually on duty in Maryland with Cheney whenever the Super Bowl happened. My best friend who wrote the book about, he and his girlfriend at the time, they came in and stayed at my apartment, and they watched the Super Bowl at my apartment. I didn't get there till the next morning, which was sad. But they had a whole weekend basically Airbnb-ing for free, you know, on my dime during that Super Bowl.
0: Airbnb before Airbnb existed.
2: Before it was an Airbnb thing, right? Yeah. They just had a free place to stay and a weekend trip to D.C. on the Super Bowl, worked out.
0: Well, that worked out pretty well for them. But it's an amazing situation. It's a time that that a lot of people, as I think Todd said a short while ago, is that people don't realize that they weren't alive. They don't know the impact of this. And we are failing as a nation at not inculcating our society into the horrific attack. And what's missed in this, it's not just a loss of 2,997 lives. It's the destruction of billions of dollars of buildings, the contamination of the lungs and the health and the cancer causes for thousands of New Yorkers and New Jerseyans. In addition to that, folks, beyond that, the entire global financial system nearly collapsed overnight. If it wasn't for Cantor Fitzgerald having their operations backed up across the Hudson in New Jersey, the entire financial system would have collapsed. We would have had chaos, and there would have been likely war all over the planet as people fought for scraps and bartered because currency meant nothing anymore. If you think I'm embellishing, you need to learn about Cantor Fitzgerald and Howard Lutnick and what they did and how they saved the bond market in the aftermath of 9/11. Of course, the government shut down the stock market trading for a few days, which kept it from collapsing as well. But if it wasn't for Cantor Fitzgerald, the game would have been over. And I think that's an untold story there. Now, don't beat me to that, Anthony. That's my book. That's not your book.
2: that would be a good book to read about, you know. And of course, everybody talks about, you know, the financial firms and how horrible they all are. And it's like, they're not all that way. And also, everybody who works there is not all that way that we put a, you know, the typical banker person. That we hear about the typical banker because they do something bad, they get caught. Most people are doing their job 9 to 5, just doing like everybody else, trying to get by, trying to make somebody of themselves, you know, doing the right thing, following the rules and regulations. So we appreciate the fact that they did that and, you know, did the right thing.
0: Well, yeah, it's something that, unfortunately, you know, the first 5 years or so, because we were suddenly in Afghanistan and then Iraq, it was very poignant. But after 10 years, people were tired of Iraq, especially, and Afghanistan after 15 years and 20 years. And now all the leftists just want to forget about it. The things they contributed to, these are the sort of people that let millions of people flood across our border. And they are in no small measure responsible for the threats that face Americans today. I think that we owe it to all those who lost their lives and to how this country was nearly collapsed by a bunch of radical lunatics from the Saudi Peninsula and elsewhere. We owe it to them to never forget and to commemorate this day and to celebrate the lives of those who are lost and callously taken from us by these evil ghouls.
2: Yeah. And also register to vote and show up to vote. You have plenty of time between now and November. There's a way that these people have gotten into power. It's because good people have sat at home and have forgotten. They sit on their hands. They sit on the sidelines of life. They don't want to be engaged. They don't want to do anything. They want somebody else to fix it. When in reality is, it's your job to go into that voting booth and do your part to help fix it by voting for good people, not these horrible, scummy, sleaze terrorists that are actually running for office or in public office right now. And they're in our midst for sure. And they're in high office, and we've got to do something to negate that. Show up to vote. That's going to go a long way.
1: You know, you bring that up, Todd, and we just had a primary yesterday here in New Hampshire, and the Secretary of State made the statement that Democrats voted, come out in large sums to vote. He didn't say Republicans. Yeah. He said Democrats. He took note and exception to the fact that a lot of Democrats came out. And so those Republicans out there listening, those conservatives out there listening, you know, that's your cue. You've got to get on the ball because here in November, those Democrats are coming out in droves and they mean business. They want the House back. They want the Senate back and they're not playing games. So if we don't get off our butts and make sure we're there come November, we're done. We're cooked. We're going to have a lot of problems. We're going to have a lot of obstruction for 2 years of the remaining Trump administration. It's not going to be pleasant.
0: So yeah, before well, I'm looking at it. Sorry, before we go any further than that, I was going to talk about some other news, but let's focus on that story very quickly. While I was in South Africa, a couple of things happened. I want to get your take on this, both of you. First off, the Democrats were feeling their oats. The demon rat socialists of America were winning primary races in New York, in the city, in Buffalo, and another place around the country. But then a funny little thing happened on the way to the march to the extreme left. The Democratic Party is marching on along with their friends in the DSA. Francesca Hong, the Democratic, Demorat, Democratic Socialist America candidate for governor in Wisconsin, had a 22-point lead 1 month before the primary in Wisconsin. And this was one of their strongest demon rat socialists of America candidates across the country, and they felt assured that Francesca Hong was going to win this race. A Black American Democrat centrist entered the race 1 month before the election. She was ahead 22 points the week that he entered the race. He defeated her. Suddenly, the Democratic Party is looking, wait a second, maybe this is not the best strategy to embrace these lunatics on the far left. And I think they're a little disarray, all things being equal. Although I find that redistricting is immoral and unacceptable, it has happened. And if you look at the numbers, the Republicans were more successful in redistricting if they hold the seats they have now, although they'll lose a few in California because of redistricting there. But they basically have a net gain of 9 seats based on the redistricting. So if they can, all things being equal, they can retain the House. And in the Senate, the Democrats stopped funding last week 6 key races in states in the South, which they thought they had a chance and now given up. They have no chance. The money's all being redirected to New Hampshire and to another race in, I think, the main race is where it's all going. They're putting all their money in those 2 New England races, hoping that they can change the Senate, but just by 2 votes to even things up. They actually thought that they were going to take the Senate and take the House. I think, Todd, that it's a very good chance, especially if this midterm convention goes well and people realize what Trump has done and what Congress has done to make America better with no tax on tips and overtime, Social Security, and all the other things that have happened, the $7,000 plus additional dollars in household income that's in every household, yada, yada, yada, that Iran and oil prices won't necessarily cause Republicans to lose, which would buck the trend. But that's my take on it now. I hope I'm correct. Todd, what are your thoughts?
2: I think you are onto something there for sure. But talk about New Hampshire real quick. I was just doing a quick back of the envelope math. About 149,000 Democrats showed up to a little more than 105,000 Republicans showed up. You know, that's a big disparity right there. And this is how Democrats win these elections. People stay at home. It's like, well, it don't matter. It's rigged, this and that. Whatever reason you're telling yourself to say your vote doesn't count to stay at home, I mean, you're fooling yourself. Your vote does count, for crying out loud. We had an election just a neighboring county here. It was a county commission race, tied 507 to 507. And, you know, I was going to do a little story on it, and I called the election commission how many people actually registered. I did the math, and it was only something like 83-84% of the people stayed at home on election day. But they were crying that, oh, why is the county commission going to decide this election? We could send it to the November and have a runoff. It's like, well, 84% of the people in that district decided to stay at home. I think that voters did decide. They decided they don't care, you know?
1: Yeah.
2: So whether the county commission's deciding or not is besides the point. You decided to stay at home.
0: Well, that's exactly right. I mean, that's the point. When the majority of the population, like I, of course, as judge elections, I sit in the primaries, we had 16% turnout. That means 84% of the people don't give a crap. So you have no right to complain. It's your fault, the situation we have. What about you, John? Any thoughts on what I said about the chances for the midterms?
1: Man, these things are really hard to determine. You know, I don't like to try to guess and figure out what they're going, how they're going to turn out, because it'll certainly blow up in your face each and every time. I think you're making some valid points there. And I just hope Republicans and conservatives are getting on the ball here. You know, as Todd was talking, I'm sitting there thinking to myself, problem is we conservatives have to work for a living. And a lot of times they don't show up because they're at work. And some of these guys are working long hours, 12-hour days and stuff like that. So you're getting to the polls at 7 o'clock. They're closing at 8. You're tired. You want to get home and eat, and they just shrug it off. But you got to realize, man, politics impact your life. You know, it's not just politics. These people don't go to Washington, D.C. and not do things that are not going to impact your life. You get the left right now. I'm listening to AOC. She's giving out some serious words out. I don't even know. She knows what she's talking about. But she gets on the issues of taxes. She's talking about, well, charging Social Security on Social Security is returning some money back to Social Security. See, this is the logic you're dealing with, right? So it's like, we have got to stop the nonsense with the left. You know, right here in New Hampshire, we're always dealing with, they're saying, well, you know, you're capping out on your houses. We can only charge you so much taxes on your homes and your properties and stuff like that. So we got to start introducing income tax and sales tax. It's like, what, so we can pay more? That's not going to alleviate anything. You're just finding new ways to tax us. We got to cover that cost one way or another. You might as well just keep raising my property tax. So why would we want to approve a sales tax or an income tax? Because we're going to pay more anyway. So at least if we hold you accountable to the property tax, we're seeing how high it's getting, people will act out against it. So I certainly wouldn't want to see them trying to diversify taxation in that sort of manner. I love the way New Hampshire's structured. I love how they do things. I love the fact they hold their own feet to the coals. You know what I'm saying? Billy and I were interviewing some folks here from New Hampshire, and a lot of them said that, you know, we have to deal with a budget within the taxes we have because we don't have a means to creatively bring up more taxes. But to the point, you know, we got to stop what the left is doing because they're crippling the country. They're choking us out. They're choking our workers. But correct me if I'm mistaken, gentlemen. Aren't employers required by law to make sure that you have the opportunity to go cast your vote?
2: I believe this, right?
0: I believe that is law. But here's how you solve this problem. I've been saying it for decades. Declare Election Day a national holiday.
2: Yeah,
1: that would be
0: then nice. There's no excuses.
2: Plus, you have two.

0: historian, just published this yesterday, The Counter-Revolution, The Fall and Rise of Donald Trump and the MAGA Movement. Yep. It is quite extensive. It's going to take me a little time to get around to this, and it's heavily researched. He's got so many footnotes here. 413 is where the tiny print footnotes begin, and they run on to page, how far does this go back? Let me see. It goes to 465 or something like that. No, more than that. It keeps going. We got 467. So about 53 pages of end notes. And look how tiny the print is. That's the end notes right here. It's just, look at that. So, I mean, that's quite a few end notes there. I know the radio audience can't look at it. That was for the viewing audience.
1: Right.
0: I realized that my point there didn't help, but it's 400.
2: I just let
0: pages.
2: The radio audience know, Chris, that I'm looking at it going, yep, I got to get my magnifying glass out for that one.
0: Yeah. It's 408 pages long. We'll see what's going on there, but I look forward to this. I'll see if I can't get Victor Davis Hanson back on my program, interview him sometime soon. I've had him on previously several times. But yeah, that's he is quite a prolific writer. He's always writing something. And this, I think, is a book that had to be written to talk about how Trump, man, because there's a bunch of hate Trump books out there right now. I every time I go to one of the discount clubs, I look down where the bookshelf is, and they've got three or four leftist I hate Trump books. That ought to just be called that. I'd put the title on every one of them, I hate Trump, because that's really what they're all about. But this is interesting, and I'm sure that it's probably complimentary of Trump. But yeah, so this is, I think it's going to be a great read. I love political science books, and this is definitely political science. John, did you know the book was coming out? And if you do know much about Dr. Davis Hanson?
2: Neither, really. I'm not familiar with the doctor, and I did not know the book was coming out until this evening. So I'm glad you brought it to our attention.
0: Yeah, I think you'll find it fascinating. He's quite the sedate speaker, but he doesn't put you to sleep, right? Todd, you know, he's got that reassuring voice, but it's not like one that makes you want to sleep. It makes you want to listen.
1: Yeah. Oh yeah. Well, I've been watching his podcast for some time. And of course that's been on his bookshelf peeking out for the past couple of weeks, I guess, since it's coming out, or it's out now. He has a way of talking. And it's funny is whenever I was doing a visit out there, this was several years ago with doing an advance for Pence, he was out of the area, but we called his office to try to get him to come out, and it was after the fact. He called us back. It was like, hey, sorry, I was out of town doing, I would have been there. But he actually took the time to call us back and on the phone and talk to us. And my buddy Kent was like, yeah, he called me back after the fact that we invited him. And he just told me why he couldn't make it. And he just wanted to let us know. I'm like, this is the type of guy he is. He's probably getting pulled 1,000 different directions to do interviews. And he took the time to call you back to tell you why he couldn't be there. That was great.
0: I mean, look, the first time I interviewed him, I think I had like 8,000 or 9,000 subscribers. And here's Victor Davis Hanson. But I think the reason that he entertained me interviewing him is that he taught at the Naval War College. Right. I taught at the Army War College, and I'm a retired colonel. He probably realized I could walk and chew gum. But he came on, and our interaction was fantastic. We did it for an hour, and then we did a couple more interviews. And even when he didn't have much time, he gave me like a 20-minute interview when he didn't have much time on a topic. I've had no luck getting him back the past couple of years as assistant. He had some health issues for a while there and wasn't resolved. And so he was unavailable. Then the resolved, and then of course, the television appearances probably take precedence. He doesn't say that, but I suspect that's the case, and that's fine because he reaches a much broader audience and larger audience than I can reach. So, but nonetheless, he's been a great guest in my program and has always helped my show. So I hope I'll get him on for this sometime soon, because I'm really looking forward to this book and see where it goes. He's a fascinating guy. People suddenly are experts on the Thucydides trap. Dr. Victor Davis Hanson is an expert on the Thucydides trap. He is an expert on the Peloponnesian War. Yes, absolutely. Others profess to be, but he's the real deal. And so I really enjoy chatting with him, because it's always like, he's like, so the Democrats think that they're going to do this, but in reality, that's not really how things are working out. And it's like, yeah, you're right. I find him fascinating. So I haven't been out to Stanford in a long time, but maybe if I get out to California, do we need a passport to go to California yet, Todd? Has that happened?
1: It's good in there. I just renewed mine, and I got renewed my global entry the other day. So I think I'll be all right for a little bit longer.
0: global entry to get into California.
1: Right. You never know what's going to happen out there.
0: Exactly. Speaking of which, I went through the Atlanta airport on Labor Day, and I got secondary, I guess we'd call it questioning. Secondary screening. So that stupid camera, those machines now, they don't even, they just have you come up, stand in front of the machine, it scans your face, looks in the database and finds you. Except the beard that was on my face, which wasn't trimmed yet, was the

0: the same length and shape that it was when my passport photo was taken, and it wouldn't register. So they made me go over to an agent. I went over there, and I stood there while he typed a whole bunch of stuff in. I'm sure he's like, "This is Osama bin Laden's right hand man. We need to stop him right here." He's typing for like 5 minutes. I'm like, "What? Right. What are you doing, man?" I mean, they didn't tell me what the problem was, but I realized it was probably that stupid camera. Could, you know, because like, go see a CBP agent. I'm like, okay. So then he grabs a folder. He says, "I'm looking for the red one." Okay, here, use the yellow one. Take him over there. They took me to a room. And I sat me down in the room, and then I waited, and then there was some Latinas in there, Latin folks. I was called to another room, and I was told to produce additional forms of identification to prove who I was. I gave him a military ID card, and he said, "Do you have a driver's license?" I did that. Then I was asked some very personal questions, and, you know, not my favorite color, and, you know, which hip I like to sleep on, you know, not those questions. But, you know, anyway, the reason I mention all this is I read a story about an American who was born of Indian immigrants here in America. He came back from Greenland, and he went through a similar situation I went through. He tried to turn into a whole racist narrative about how, because he's a person to brown, only he and people of color were taken to this room and given secondary. Dude, I am whiter than Wonder Bread. I mean, come on, seriously. And I also have a top secret clearance. I'm a 36-year combat veteran. I've written for the President of the United States. I've been entrusted with the most serious secrets this nation's ever had. And I'm getting a secondary screening because your stupid camera can't read my face. Anyway, so, you know, I made a little AI song for that. I'm too sexy for the airport security. That's what I called it.
1: Yeah. Is that on WyattMusic.com, right?
0: Well, was it's that, on Suno. It's
2: was
0: on
2: that Suno. Was that by any chance co-produced with Drop Dead Fred?
0: No, it wasn't Right Said Fred. Yeah. But no, it's called I'm Too Sexy for Airport Security. So when we made it today, it was pretty funny. Anyway, yeah. So, yeah, no, but I mean, the reason I mention is because there's some people that always want to play the victim. Oh, because I'm a brown person, that's why they did it. No, I'm a white person, and they did the same thing to me. Just get over yourself. It's not about being brown. It's about, in my case, the stupid camera wouldn't read my face.
2: I like those memes, Chris, that they got on social media now. Here's that box of attention you ordered.
0: Ooh, that's good. I'm going to have to make one of those.
1: Box of attention.
0: Yeah.
1: Oh, yeah. Man. But everybody's a victim nowadays, though, right? Everybody has some sort of, you know, been slighted, and I'm suing this, I'm suing dot, dot, dot. Yeah, good luck with that.
0: Now, you know, when you say a box of attention, it reminds me of some of the silly things that, you know, when I first got into Signal Corps, they would do to the recruits. Yeah, could you go get me a roll of order wire?
1: Oh,
0: there's no such thing. The private runs down to the supply room. Can you give me a roll of order wire? And they just laugh at him. Yeah, but anyway, so it just reminds me of that. That's what I was thinking of when that came up. Yikes. Yeah. No, but I mean, there's always some people that's their default position. They aren't willing to accept that, you know, there's a reason. And I accepted it. I mean, I didn't get upset, and it was very frustrating, but I couldn't get my bags. I went right past my bags into the CBP room and sat down like this guy's experience. And then I read about him, you know, basically the same time in a different airport, whining about because he's an Indian. Dude, it's not because of that. Well, they grilled me about my affiliations. I got grilled about my affiliations too. I'm like, oh yeah. Well, if you think that George Bush is a threat to security, he's one of my affiliations.
2: I think my biggest concern, if that were to happen to me, would be, please don't look me up on social media.
0: Oh yeah, in your case, John, that was, yeah, John. If we was a refugee program to leave New Hampshire to go to a safe state, like New Hampshire's a safe state. Let's say you live in Massachusetts, but if there was a safe haven, you know, refugee program to escape Massachusetts, get to New Hampshire, you would fail the refugee vetting just based on your social media profile alone.
2: I say the worst thing.
1: Yeah, he's a risk. We can't let him in.
0: He's a risk.
1: Foment rebellion.
0: Well, that's what's in my song. I'm too sexy for airport security. I'm a risk of national security.
1: I'm 260 for CBB. Yeah, all right. Okay. Yeah,
0: it was anyway. So yeah, we had a lot of fun making those songs today. But yeah, that's where people default to. It's always, you know, I'm a victim. I'm not a victim. Oh, yeah. I just have misfortune of, you know, having a camera that didn't work. Hey, so, you know, the 77 expert economists said that the jobs report was going to be a disaster in August, and they were wrong. A survey of 77 economists was a complete waste of time after the August jobs report proved every one of them to be incorrect. National Economic Council Director Kevin Hassett joined Fox News to discuss the report, which showed the U.S. economy had 162,000 jobs in August. He said this defies the expectations of a large number of economists who have been surveyed by Bloomberg, with every single one of them getting the number flat wrong by quite a lot.
1: Pretty standard, though, right?
0: No, it happens a lot. That's for sure. That's for sure. But I mean, it's probably because these people don't understand or don't get basic economics. I mean, if you don't understand economics, if you've not gone to the Austrian school, the Mises, if you don't know who David Ricardo is and Adam Smith, then you just don't get it. And even people that understand that don't get it. And I don't know why. Did you guys see this thing where the Transportation Safety Administration is launching a program allowing non-travelers to go past airport security because they're TSA pre? So if you're TSA pre, you'll be able to go in and eat at lunch or dinner at one of the restaurants or go shopping inside the terminal going through a TSA pre-line. Isn't that interesting?
1: Interesting. Who wants to go spend that much money eating and shopping at an airport? I mean,
0: well, I mean,
1: way too much money.
0: If you've got a family member that's going away for a long time or something sure, like that, I mean, that. You know, it's kind of handy. You can spend more time with you. You can see them right to the gate. That's
1: right.
0: You know,
1: well, that's all right.
0: I think that's especially why they did it.
1: I like Reagan National now, how they redid the security there.
0: I haven't seen that recently.
1: Yeah. If you get a chance to, it's what used to be just just outside of security there. You had all those restaurants and shops. That's now inside security. So you can just,
0: okay.
1: Yeah. It's really nice the way they did it. So I think you'll enjoy it.
0: Cool. Excuse me. So Missouri is that redistricting battle we talked about redistricting earlier. That's in front of the Supreme Court after conflicting lower court rulings. The Eighth Circuit Court declined to disturb an 8 September federal district court ruling in favor of redistricting map in the heavily litigated case. So that one's still being decided just a few months before the election. An emergency filing came after a three-judge panel of court of appeals for the Eighth Circuit earlier in the day issued a one-page order after the Supreme Court declined to restore the 2025 electoral map in a separate case arising from the September 3rd Missouri Supreme Court ruling that barred use of the map in the midterm elections. So Supreme Court's going to have to decide this one pretty quickly. That 2022 map was drawn after the 2020 census in a manner that gave Republicans a 6-2 edge over Democrats. The 2025 map involved a mid-decade redistricting design to provide Republicans with a 7-1 advantage. So they would have gained a seat there. So we'll have to wait and see what happens with that. But that's in front of the court now, Supreme Court. So, yep, just around the corner. Guys, we're running up at the top of the hour. John, any thoughts or comments you want to talk about, either our guest or anything breaking news that you want to discuss before we run out of time?
2: No, I don't have anything particular on my mind at the time. I mean, I hate to throw it back into your lap. I'm just not sure what would be a good topic of discussion. But I'll guarantee you, as soon as the show's over, I'll think about 10 million different things.
0: Well, we've got the midterm convention, and I'll be live on my program at the top of the hour covering President Trump speaking in Dallas. Todd, any thoughts?
1: No, like you said, you got the midterm convention going on. You got midterms coming up. Any number of things. Obviously, you got 9/11, something people need to think about, especially as we get in closer to this weekend. Take a moment, take a pause, realize what that's all about. It's not a holiday or anything like that. It's reflect on what we've lost, especially not just on 9/11, but since then, and what we've lost as a society as a result of kind of forgetting 9/11.
0: Well, I mean, a degree of trust has been lost. A degree of self-confidence has lost. Trillions and trillions and trillions of dollars have been lost, wasted on munitions and costly wars that cost the lives of many of our service members and honestly, innocent civilians in many of the war zones as well. All of this is a consequence of a stupid, barbaric 13th century ideology and view on the world, which is really disgusting, but it's something we have to confront.
2: Did you guys catch that woman in New York? She was planning an attack against the Capitol building in New York.
0: Oh, no, I didn't see that.
2: Oh, God, yeah. She American woman radicalized. And I guess the way they found her out was she was trying to figure out how she was going to blow up the Capitol building in New York. So she needed to contact somebody to learn how to get the supplies and build the bombs and all this other good stuff. Well, the person she contacted happened to be an informant. So to the people of New York's good fortune.
0: The good news is oftentimes criminals aren't very bright. Thank goodness.
1: Right.
2: This woman's in her 30s. She's American. And how do you get radicalized? You live in the United States of America. Somehow she got radicalized. I'm telling you, there's something more going on. These people aren't on Facebook. These people aren't on Twitter or X. These people are out there on maybe Mastodon accounts or even maybe creating their own social accounts. I mean, it's not that hard to create your own social account, but I think we're at the top of the hour, aren't we?
0: Yep, I think it's time. Yep. We're going to wrap up. We'll catch you next week here, folks. Right now, you can catch the midterm convention over at Colonel Chris White on YouTube. I'll see you there. Cheers, guys.
2: Awesome.

0: 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Or hip-hop? 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
4: Now, the rest of the story. Father Armando Llorente was the epitome of the Jesuit priest. Intellectually provocative, spiritually uncompromising, capable of meeting any physical challenge that might be required of a soldier in the army of Christ. At the College of Bethlehem, the exclusive Catholic preparatory school in which he taught, Father Llorente was greatly admired among faculty and students alike. Yet especially adored was he by an academically precocious and athletically gifted 16-year-old named Ruz, R-U-Z. Just how remarkable was this young man? Well, he had a photographic memory to begin with. He could read any textbook, tearing out and discarding each page as he went, thereafter employing nothing but its index to prompt his memory of its contents. It's not surprising, then, that Ruz, more often than not, scored 100% on college tests. What is astonishing is that this same brilliant pupil also demonstrated extraordinary physical prowess. He was so powerful, so adventurous, in fact, that Father Llorente selected him to captain the school's elite explorers club. One of the club's expeditions, the priest took his 70 boys up into the mountains, a dangerous exercise considering the rugged terrain and the vicious wild boars that roamed the territory. The first day, all day, it rained heavily, swelling a river in their path until it had become a swift-moving sea of eddies, undertow, nearly 200 feet across. The downpour was letting up now, but dusk was fast approaching. Father Llorente said, "Ruz, you first," clenching a rope in his teeth. The boy dove in, swam to the opposite bank. When the rope had been secured to a tree, the priest started across. But in that cauldron-like current, the rope slipped from his hands, and the river swept him away. Ruz dove back in. He dove right back in before the other boys realized what had happened. It was almost dark now. He swam 100 yards or so before reaching the helpless Jesuit, and then, grasping him tightly with one arm, the teenager struggled through the rushing water and the gloom until they had reached the river bank. "It's a miracle we're safe," said the boy. "We ought to pray." Night had fallen. The clearing sky revealed shining stars one by one. Beneath them, bathed in that pale starlight, the priest and his young rescuer knelt and uttered quietly, "Hail Mary, full of grace." And when their prayer had ended, Father Llorente took the teenager's hand. "You were born to do something great," he said. The boy smiled in the darkness. "If I have kept you among us, I have done a great thing." Ruz went on to study law, to establish a successful practice, often fighting in court for the dignity of the poor and the underprivileged. But later, when that fight extended to other battlefields, a paradox emerged, specifically the creation of a Marxist state in which the Catholic Church was attenuated and yet was permitted to survive. Only now, as you reflect on the apparent insincerity of a dictator embracing a pope, only now will you remember the 16-year-old boy who risked his own life to rescue a priest and then offered a prayer under the stars, a boy named Ruz, Fidel Castro Ruz, whom the world knows as Cuba's Fidel Castro. Only now you know the rest of the story.
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10: Welcome to the show. I'm your host, Brian David, where this week I have new music from Angelica Smith, Band Reeves, Danny Gokey, Tyrion, and Nona. Last week, Peter Burton was on top of the Christian Music Weekly AC chart for the fourth week with Where Would I Be? Can he stay on top for the fifth week? There's only one way to find out. Keep on listening. Well, the summer is over and the kids are back in school by now. Time sure flies by, doesn't it? One thing good about the fall is college football, NFL football is here, and the temperatures will finally start to cool down, at least here in the Midwest. Starting off today's show is the latest single from Angelica Smith with All to Jesus on Christian Music Spotlight.

0: Country Music Spotlight from 1995. That's East to West with This Time Around from their album North of the Sky. The single was a top 10 hit, peaking at number 5, and the album made it to number 16. East to West was a Christian pop duo of Jay DeMarcus and Neil Coomer, who only recorded 2 albums before they disbanded in 1997. Jay DeMarcus is in the country band Rascal Flatts. Josiah Queen is the biggest mover upwards on the Christian Music Weekly EC chart as he leaps up 9 spots from number 11 to number 2 with Demons on Christian Music Spotlight.
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0: Here's to Music Spotlight with brand new music from Ben Reeves. That's How to Forgive. Forgiveness is one of the hardest things to do when you've been wronged. There are approximately 146 verses about the topic in the Bible. Some verses are 1 John chapter 1 verse 9, Colossians chapter 3 verse 13, and Ephesians chapter 4 verse 32. I'm Brian David with more great music up next. Right now this is Moving Moments on Christian Music Spotlight.
1: 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I'm Cindy Tang with Moving Moments. 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Oh, Java looked like a skunk because fear sent him running. 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In Psalm 55, he was surrounded by enemies, betrayed by a friend, and in verse 6, he wanted to fly away like a dove and be at rest. 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I'm Cindy Tang with Moving Moments. 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
5: And rising up 4 spots from number 5 to number 1 is Phil Wickham featuring Crowder with It Really Is Amazing Grace. Starting off the second segment is a new number 1 on the Christian Music Weekly AC chart. It's Phil Wickham featuring Crowder with It Really Is Amazing Grace.

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1: 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That's Jamie Grace with Fighter from her album Ready to Fly. 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Matt Marr moves up 6 spots on the Christian Music Weekly AC chart from number 25 to number 19 with Gonna Be Alright on Christian Music Spotlight.

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0: 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That's He's So Worthy. Before Danny Gokey, we heard Lisa Bellamy with Joy. You can see Lisa perform on September 19, 2026 at the Praise Factor Awards in Morrow, Georgia, just south of Atlanta. I'm Brian David with more great music up next. Right now, this is the 1 Minute Motivation from Pastor Stephen Furtick on Christian Music Spotlight.
1: It is very important in your times of doubt that you shrink your circle and only talk to people about your doubts who are the Lord or who will take them to the Lord with you. I need to say that again. Because if you start talking too much about doubt with people who don't have any faith themselves and won't agree with you, it won't be long before they will talk you out of believing altogether. But I need some people in my life that I can talk to and I can say, I'm struggling with something right now. Will you believe with me that I can get my act together before I blow my life up? I'm having a lot of shame right now. I'm in some patterns right now. I don't even like them, but I can't break them. Would you pray with me about this? Because I don't want to leave my wife and kids, but I keep feeling like I don't want to come home and maybe I can't keep doing this. I need some people in my life who will help me take my doubts to the Lord.
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3: Folks, I need your help. Our Christian brothers and sisters in Africa are under attack. Earlier this year, Boko Haram once again kidnapped over 100 schoolgirls. This group's presence has spread beyond Nigeria into Cameroon, Chad, Benin, other countries. In the northern part of Nigeria, militant Fulani herdsmen are continuing to use any violent means necessary to take possession of everything in their path. In other parts of Africa, Christians are being targeted by fundamentalist and extremist groups. Even in countries such as Eritrea, Somalia, Sudan, some Christians must worship in secret and they live in constant fear of being imprisoned. Imprisoned or worse for their beliefs. So through the Ministry of Open Doors, you can provide life-saving aid and critical support such as clothing, food, medical aid, vital training, Bibles, and Christian resources to these African believers. 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
0: Starting off the third segment is brand new music from Tyrion. Here's Tyrion as she talks about You Remain.
6: Hey guys, it's Tyrion. 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That means he is completely reliable and trustworthy. 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

Christian Music Spotlight. That's brand new music from Nona and Mitch Wong with Center of Attention. Before Nona, we heard Young Chris with his latest single, New Thing. When I first sampled that song, it put a smile on my face because it is a great tune. With all of the music that comes out, it's hard to get everything I want to play on the show, but that one I definitely had to get on for you to enjoy. I'm Brian David, saying thanks for listening to today's show, but unfortunately, I'm out of time. If you'd like to make a request for next week's show, you can give it to me via email. 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Closing out today's show is Jeremy Camp, who rises up 5 spots on the Christian Music Weekly AC chart from number 20 to number 15 with Revival. Have a great week.

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4: 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Johannesburg, Cape Town, London, Paris, Sydney, Tokyo, Beijing, Seoul, Amsterdam, Antwerp, Brussels, Madrid, Guadalajara, Havana, Hamburg, Vienna, Montreal, Toronto, Vancouver, Boise, Martinsburg, Winchester, Rochester, Hagerstown, Chambersburg, Charlestown, Berkeley Springs, Leesburg, Fairfax, Baltimore, Washington, Harrisburg, Philadelphia, Pittsburgh, Canton, Cleveland, Columbus, Michiana, Detroit, Milwaukee, Buffalo, Fort Lauderdale, Miami, the Palm Beaches, Fort Wayne, Port St. Lucie, Myrtle Beach, Charlotte, Wilmington, Jacksonville, Dallas, Lubbock, Los Angeles, Sacramento, Seattle, Honolulu, Nashville, Beaumont, Port Arthur, New Orleans, Baton Rouge, Columbus, Birmingham, Minneapolis, Chicago, Boston, Austin, Corpus Christi, Denver, San Francisco, Gotham City. 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
5: So we want to start from the top line, baby, and really cook, honey. 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

present to you the Evening Star Attraction. Here they are, back after their exclusive 3-year tour of Europe, Scandinavia, and the subcontinent. 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
1: Well, my lords, ladies and gentlemen, while we wait for the stupid prince to wake up, let me regale you with 3 hours of the best in blues, rhythm and blues, boogie and some swing on the R&B Experience. Mark Flanagan with you, and I hope this week's show is better than last week's. Last week's show was so obnoxious, simple-minded and tasteless, Kyle Sandilands is suing me for copyright infringement. And we all know where he can put that in copyright infringement, don't we? Oh, lots of news stories, both real and not so real. Horoscopes coming. But seeing we got a, the Blues Brothers review is hitting Australia very soon, I thought this is a nice way to start off. Booker T and the MGs. This is Time is Tight on the R&B Experience.

0: Hi, everybody. This is Dennis LeCourriere. And, you know, you might remember me as the lead singer of Dr. Hook.
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Classic blues there from Elmore James, a song called Coming Home on the R&B Experience. 3 hours of the best in blues, rhythm and blues, swing and boogie, and me talking inside your head. Oh, isn't that a horrifying thought? Hope you've had a great week. It's been an interesting week. Not a lot happening. Semi-final time in the NRL. The Roosters finished up fourth. We knew that. We're going to be facing off against Penrith, the Riff, if you like, as we prefer to call them. This coming Sunday. So hopefully, we've beaten them once this year. We've played twice, they won one, we won one. So hopefully we'll be able to emulate that, get ourselves a week off and get into the grand final qualifier in 2 weeks' time. Fingers crossed. The AFL has gone well into semi-final mode. Giants aren't in it, so we're not worried about that anymore. Queen's Park Rangers restored balance to the universe with their first loss of the season at home to Blackburn during the week, unfortunately, a 2-1 loss. However, you know what? That's life. I don't mind losing early. What I do mind is teams losing late in the season and missing out on semi-final spots or possibly a chance to get themselves into a position to go to the playoffs and try and work our way back up to the EPL where we deserve to be. Surge and the Currents now. This

A married woman called me up one morning, said, come to my house about 3:30. A married woman called me up one morning.

3 hours of the best in blues, rhythm and blues, swing and boogie. This is the R&B Experience. Stevie Ray Vaughan and Love Struck Baby. I tell you what is love struck. Some new laws that have hit up in France. Yes, until recently, France has allowed people to register their phone numbers with the government-run service to opt out of telemarketing calls. Does this sound familiar to a few countries? Under the country's new law, according to Alice Vilcott, who's the Chief of Staff of the Directorate General for Competition, Consumer Affairs and Prevention of Fraud, businesses are now prohibited from contacting consumers without their prior consent, which can be withdrawn at any time. An individual who calls without prior consent can be fined up to 75,000 euros, while companies face fines of up to 375,000 euros. And that's per call, not just a once-off, that's per call. France has joined other countries like Germany and the Netherlands, which have similar laws, and Australia has also had this type of law for close to a decade now, if not a little bit further. Because of the laws, Younes Sikori, who is Morocco's Minister of Employment, Morocco of all places, yes, says that up to 50,000 call centre jobs are at risk by this new law. Well, hate to tell you, but not really. It will free up all of those people actually to do an honest day's work. Here's my good mate Mark Williams. Yesterday was just the beginning of my life on the R&B Experience, live in the studio.

the best in blues, rhythm and blues, swing and boogie. This is the R&B Experience. Kelly Rucker there and Love and War. Something soft and beautiful, the song, not the actual things themselves. In our first piece of satirical news for this week, waking up to the news that legendary performer Tim Curry had passed away one day after waking up to the news the legendary performer Dolly Parton had passed away, one Australian has decided that they are never going to fall asleep again. Chrissy Smith from Melbourne lamented, quote, "What if I'm cursed? I'm not normally superstitious, but I'm not taking any chances. Growing up watching Parton and Curry, I learned how important it is to be myself and to be proud of it. A lesson I will always hold on to, unless, of course, me going to sleep kills another icon, in which case I will be ashamed of myself for all eternity. My only hope is to stay awake forever. Or if the universe understands the rule of three and it means that the third person is completely different to the previous two, and hopefully it takes out an evil orange-coloured 80-year-old next." Unquote. Well, if that is the case, and she is cursed, I've got a couple of sleeping tablets that she can borrow so she can go into a really, really, really deep sleep. Is Electric Flag now? The band kept playing on the R&B Experience.

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3: 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Hit it.

0: I did find one and I married her. The Blues Brothers from Blues Brothers 2000 and looking for a fox on the R&B experience. 1 hour is done. 2 more hours to go. And for those of you who choose not to accept responsibility for your life, here is your horoscope. Alrighty. For Aries, Leo and Sagittarians, you know what? I can't remember if you're the good twin or the evil one. I think you're the evil one.
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0: Yes?
8: Worms.
0: Worms?
8: Yes, when looking for something to wriggle helplessly on the sidewalk after a heavy rainstorm, more homeowners select worms than any other invertebrate.
0: Fabulous.
8: Remember, they're boneless. They're easy to care for.
0: Yep.
8: And they grow new bodies when you cut them in half.
0: Oh, they do.
8: They're wacky, wonderful worms.
0: And you
8: ask
0: know,
8: for them by name.
0: And you know what else they do? They slide down your throat when you swallow them. You guys want to try getting some worms down your throat?
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0: Oh, you guys are more sick than what I thought. Dr. Feelgood now. Let's have a party on the R&B Experience.

0: 3 hours of the best in blues, rhythm and blues, swing and boogie. This is the R&B Experience of Black Keys and Lonely Boy. Oh, need background music for this one. With the ruler of everything to hide, Emperor Annoying Orange has announced that the town of Albury on the New South Wales-Victorian border will now be called USA, USA, USAville. This comes after the renaming of multiple other places around the world as the Emperor attempts to distract from the wars that he started for no reason and the fallout from the Epstein Files, or as he prefers to name them, the Patriot Fun Time Files. At a press conference held in the President's Scroob Memorial Bedroom, the Annoying Orange announced, quote, "I've always liked Albury, and Albury likes me. They tell me that all the time. So I called up the Prime Minister of Australia and said the Albury people want to shout, USA! USA! USA! And you should let them. I told him, let's make a deal, and we did. Albury is now American. You're welcome." Unquote. In a further update, the newly named USA! USA! USAville has launched preemptive strikes against sister city Wodonga and demand the city hand over any oil that it has. Well, having been to Wodonga quite a few times, it's a lovely place to go and visit. So glad I don't live there. They're welcome to it.
1: Oh my God, oh my God, oh my God. It's Mick Jagger and Keith Richards.
0: Yes, it is. It's the Rolling Stones and Little Red Rooster on the R&B Experience.

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0: 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This is the R&B Experience. A band called 10 Years After and a song called A Sad Song. As it fades off into the distance. Mark Flanagan with you at the halfway point of the program, or thereabouts if you pardon my hiccups. 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And thank you for letting me keep the blues alive. And speaking of keeping the blues alive, if you're a blues artist that wants to get your music out there, and a lot of the music I do play has been sent to me by blues artists in different parts of the world, from the USA, Canada, different parts of Europe, South Africa, here in Australia as well. If you've got music, email me, tell me about it, send me a link where there's some songs that I can take a listen to, and I'll, if it's worth it, believe me, I'll give it a fair hearing, I'll get out there, I'll play it, I'll get it on air for you, and I'll plug you. Happy to do that, because that's what we want to do. We want to keep the blues alive. In the meantime, here's the Zasoff Brothers.
1: My name is Friday.
0: And Framed.
1: I was born on a Saturday.
0: On the R&B Experience.
1: Sunday I was out of my first case. My, that chick was a mighty case, let me tell you that. On Monday she went down. And he choked to death, the poor bugger. I was sitting in the coffee shop minding my own affair. All of a sudden, this policeman caught me unaware. He said,
2: "Is your name Izzy?"
1: I said, "Oh, if I know." He said, "Come

0: 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I knew I was the victim of somebody's evil plan. When a scratch-looking dude came up to me and said,
1: yeah,

0: attorney started prosecuting on me. 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He said,
1: where were you on the night of July 29th?
0: I said,

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1: Chicks dig me because I rarely wear underwear, and when I do, it's usually something unusual.

3 hours of the best in blues, rhythm and blues, swing and boogie. This is the R&B Experience. Mike David there, his version of Love Potion number 9. And I'll give you a love potion, if you like, in the form of another piece of satirical news. The never-ending European heatwave has forced Spaniards to push their already notoriously late dinners even further into the night or even the following morning. After months of temperatures hovering in the high 30s and even creeping into the low 40s, boo-hoo for them, come live in Australia in the summer and find out what temperatures are, many across the Iberian Peninsula are finding that even 10 p.m. is simply too early to sit down for dinner. Explained resident Ernesto Gomez, quote, "It's still too hot at 10 p.m, so now we eat at 2 a.m, unquote. Ernesto says the adjustment initially felt a bit strange, but after several weeks, his family had settled into a routine of beginning dinner preparations shortly after midnight. His wife Gabriella said, quote, "You wait until about 1:30, open some wine, put something on the stove, and then everybody comes over. It's actually quite nice," unquote. Across Spain, restaurants have reportedly adjusted accordingly, with a traditional 9 p.m. dinner booking increasingly viewed as something reserved for families with small children as well as British tourists. The shift has also pushed the rest of the Spanish evening backwards, with after-dinner drinks now being around 4 a.m. and nightclubs reportedly struggling to attract serious crowds well before sunrise. Breakfast has moved to approximately midday, while lunch will now be served around 6 p.m. Seems counterproductive if you're serving lunch at 6 p.m. and dinner at... Yeah, you know what's going on in Spain. Silly people. Here's the Hippos now. Tiny Little Blues on the R&B Experience.

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And if you tune the dial anywhere else but here, you are off the dial.

0: 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Many greetings from Vikings of Blues. My name is Jessie. 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
1: Hi, everybody. Oh, dear. I see no signs of life.

0: running through a whole list of emotions. South Africa, Dan Patlansky, and Mississippi Mother Blues on the R&B Experience. 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No, I don't think he is. What am I saying? 2 hours are done. One more hour to go. Full of mistakes. Trust me, it'll all happen. And what do you know? Hey, it's another horoscope for those of you who don't want control of your life or want to make an excuse for it. For Aquarius, Gemini, and Libra, your new date is just working here until a good job at a fast food restaurant opens up. 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
7: Grammar lessons for today's show was provided by old Mrs. O'Malley, who have been teaching we local citizens how to talk good for more longer than 13 years.
0: Now you know where I go to get my lessons. Time to get hour three underway.
8: Well, we're waiting.
0: Okay. Give me a sec. All right. Jimmy Lee Robinson, Lonely Traveler.

bourbon for breakfast. What a great idea. That's from the Mudcats on the R&B Experience. In our last piece of satirical news for this week, a team of historians have confirmed that the famed Terracotta Army was a result of a perfectionist sculptor screwing up every single soldier statue thousands of times in the attempt to get it right. Said art historian Li Jingzhang from Boizhou University, quote, The more than 8,000 warrior sculptors contained within these excavated pits may appear extraordinary to us, but to the sculptor, every last one of them was a catastrophic failure that had been disposed of so he could start again and again and again from scratch, unquote. Li added that at the sight of the smallest imperfection in the carved figure's face, clothing or stance, the artist would throw a fit and cast it aside, demanding a fresh slab of clay to work with. Clarifying his reasoning, Li further stated, quote, "It appears he would become so enraged, he would pick up the life-size representations, toss them into one of the pits, and bury them deep beneath the soil, hoping they would never ever be seen again." We can only assume the artist would be horrified to know his garbage pile is now a UNESCO World Heritage Site visited by more than 1 million tourists every year. Unquote. Li went on to observe that the clay soldiers' missing heads and limbs were not victims of natural disasters or vandalism over the past 2,200 years, but rather instances in which the artist grew frustrated that he physically attacked his own creations. And there you have it. A temperamental and perfectionist artist. Who would have thought it? It's Kim Humphries now, driving sidewards. BMW drivers, obviously, on the R&B Experience. Or actually, no, not BMW, Teslas.

3 hours of the best in blues, rhythm and blues, swing and boogie. This is the R&B Experience, what can only be described as Australia's supergroup, the Party Boys. Paul Christie from Mondo Rock, who helped form the band, with Kevin Borich from the La-Di-Das, Graham Buzz Bistrup from the Angels, Harvey James from Mississippi and Sherbet, and vocalist James Raines, who first started off the band. And after that, well, the number of people that went through the Party Boys, and I mean that in the nicest possible way, who partook in it, some of the biggest names in Australian music, Richard Clapton, Mark Hunter from Dragon, Graham Shirley Strawn from Skyhooks, Smoke and Joe Walsh from the Eagles even appeared on there for a couple of years, Angry Anderson, John and Rick Brewster from the Angels, Alan Lancaster from the Status Quo, Graham Bonnet, John Swan, whose version we heard there, even Eric Burdon, Mal Eastick, and so many others all went through the Party Boys at one time or another, and that would have been one hell of a lineup at any point in time. And I did actually see them once quite a number of years ago. From memory, it was Alan Lancaster, Paul Christie, Kevin Borich, Graham Buzz Bistrup, and I think it was John Swan or Angry Anderson, I can't remember which one, on lead vocals, and they had an absolute ball, and so did we. Anyway, now last piece of real news for this week. Let's progress, shall we? A kid by the name of Zach Waters, he's age 13, he discovered 3D printing. Well, people say big deal, so what? Well, while watching a YouTube channel about his new passion, he also discovered something called Make Good, a non-profit organisation which makes 3D printed assistive devices. Zach was inspired, he got immediately involved, and spent his summer vacation designing, printing and assembling a custom wheelchair for a 21-month-old girl. Zach said of his passion, "It combines two of my favourite things in life, 3D printing and helping people in need. It just makes sense." Now, the chair has pink accents, which was the girl's favourite colour, a cup holder, a tray table and a space at the back for medical equipment. It also includes a footrest and headrest that can be adjusted as she grows. The girl's grandmother, Charlotte Waters, said, quote, "We hope he always remembers that the greatest legacy anyone can leave is to make someone else's life better. His age does not define his ability to make a difference. His character does," unquote. Hallelujah. So why isn't big tech getting on board? After all, when you think about it, wheelchairs cost around about $5,000 each, and that is just sort of basic ones, let alone ones that required specialised builds, like obviously this young girl needed. It sounds like these things would cost around about 10% for the same performance, about $500. You know, let's give that kid a medal and recognise him for making the world so much of a better place. Big companies, get on board. Get a pat in the back for helping out people that need help. Izzy Allman Brothers now. It's Blue Sky on the R&B Experience.

Morning Hours to the best in blues, rhythm and blues, swing and boogie. This is the R&B Experience. Walter Trout there, and God's Word. God's Word is, keep the blues alive. Almost time for us to get out of here, but one more horoscope prediction for those of you who choose not to take control of your life. And it's something like this. For Cancer, Scorpio and Pisces, you say I'm a witch like it's a bad thing. It isn't, that's for sure. Here's Freddie King now. A song called Stumble on the R&B Experience.

a real good looker and she's mighty sweet. 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

0: Australia's Dutch Tilders, and Don't You Tell On Me, winding us up on this edition of the R&B Experience.
1: So long, farewell, I'll be to say goodnight.
0: All right, that's it. I'm out of here. Another show in the can. Hope you have a wonderful week. Go Roosters, let's beat the riff and let's get a week off in that grand final qualifier. Otherwise, Queen's Park Rangers, come on, boys, let's get back to where we're supposed to be. That's middle table, not up near the top. All right, time for me to get out of here. Have yourselves a good week. Thought for the day, until next we meet. Here's a fun fact. Alcohol increases the size of the send button by 89%. Mark Flanagan, I'm out here. TTFN, ta-da for now.

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What up, everybody? Welcome to the GF6 Show. I'm your host, Wes Dog. What is going on out there in the GF6 Nation, boy? Let me tell you this. We got a freaking crazy-ass show tonight. I'm gonna switch things up on your asses. I'm done with it. I'm going to switch it all up tonight. We also do a sports show, so I wanted to incorporate the sports show into this show, and I wanted to just do a all-sports show for you tonight because this is, like, going crazy. We're going to talk all about the NFL, the free agency, the trades, and all you need to know about the Pittsburgh Steelers, because that's my fucking team right there, and I don't care what anybody says. Fall asleep on them. I don't care. Go ahead, fall asleep on them. We'll see what happens, bro. But we're going to hit up all your favorites are here tonight. The Streaker, the Stupid Girl, and the Sexy Man Skits all here tonight. We check out an all-new GF6 Duck, the Psycho Girlfriend, and a crazy new Cheapskates video, and way, way more. We blow something up. We got comedy from my boy Chris Tucker, music by AC/DC, Eminem, and Float. Then we end it all with the one and only GF6 Prank Call of the Week. So don't go nowhere. Tell your mother, your father, your sister, your brother. I don't care. Tell your damn boyfriend. Friends, Odell Beckham, if you go that way, that the GF6 Show will blow this place up. Let's go. It's an all NFL night tonight. All you Pittsburgh Steelers fans, come on in and let's have some fun. Let's just laugh and smile about everybody that's talking about the Pittsburgh Steelers being done. Oh my, did you just say done? You got to be crazy. We'll be right back.

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4: Oh, how you doing? 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Yeah, and if I'm not out whacking guys or, earning, making some money, I'm always locked into the badass GF6 show. Hey, Paulie, does GF6 owe us any dough?
5: I'll take a look, Pete.
4: Yeah, maybe they owe us a few white envelopes, if I'm not mistaken. Well, time to go collect it. Bada bing.

0: All right. Welcome to the show. Welcome to the GF6 show, everybody. I'm your host, Wes Dog. What is going on out there? I hope you had a good week, man. We had a crazy week this week. I'm going to tell you that, man. This free agency shit and all that, man. It was crazy. But most of you that know the GF6 show understand the show and how we do comedy and skits and fun stuff like that. But tonight, I just wanted to take this show and I wanted to incorporate all the NFL stuff. So all you football fans and you, especially you Steeler fans, because I'm the biggest Steeler fan to ever walk the face of the earth. And, you know, I'm going to hit up on all the Steeler stuff. And, you know, we're taking a beating and everything, but it's okay. It's okay. We'll get into all that. And we're going to hit up a little bit on the Penguins. But I wanted to make this show kind of like a sports-only show tonight. But we're going to still throw in your skits and stuff like we always do, because that is funny shit and we love that shit. But those of you that don't know, it is the GF6 website, GF6.com. You could go over there and check out the Steeler Talk page. We do a lot of articles on Steeler stuff and talk about that and, you know, game highlights, all kinds. Everything you can think of is on that Steeler page, man, 24/7. So if you go over there, you can check all that out. But like I said, man, welcome to the GF6, kind of a Steeler sports show, if you will. But we're going to get into all the free agency, like the Browns and all that. So hang in there with us. But anyway, man, like I do every time I start the show, I like to ask everybody put a beer right next to you every time I say the words real quick or something about the Steelers, which is going to be huge tonight. Go ahead and take a drink of that beer. It is the GF6 beer game, if you will. One other thing we do is hit up the sponsors and advertisers. They are EA Sports, GameStop, FanDuel, Mr. Beer, and Pizza Hut. What up, everybody? Couple station shots I go ahead and do as stations that play our show. We are on worldwide 90 plus stations now. I want to go ahead and hit a few of those up. It is Raw Talk Online, Good and Plenty Radio, Code Zero Radio, and Radio Love. A few of the stations that play our show. My chair is kind of like fucking squeaking out of control again. But anyway, man, welcome to the show, man. I'm going to tell you, dude, it has been crazy with this free agency shit and all that, man. If I don't get this chair to stop squeaking, I'm going to fuck somebody up over here. But this fucking chair is driving me crazy. But man, the free agency is just off the charts, man. These guys are getting monopoly money, but we'll get into all that, man. I wanted to go ahead and ask everybody, man. You kind of know, like, when you're getting old, you know, when you're like getting real old and stuff, because, you know, back in the day when I was younger, I used to go, like, when you go to the donut store, like Donut Hut or all them places, Dunkin' Donuts, whatever, you go to them stores and they're like, you know, they got all these different donuts. And, you know, you like, when you're young, you're like healthy and fatty and shit. And you're like, let me get the Frosty Greens and the Goober Greemers and stuff like that. You get all those fucked up donuts, you know. And then you kind of know now, like, when you're getting old, because the wife brought some donuts home. And they had like a mixture. They had like a chocolate, and it was from like Edelman's or something. That little box they come in, like with eight of them in there, and they're like all mixed. They have like the crumb ones, and then they have like the powder ones and the cinnamon ones. And those used to be my favorite. I used to tear those up. But now I'm kind of looking at them, and I'm like, dude, I kind of want the old fashioned donut, just that dry old fashioned donut, you like the old people eat. And I'm thinking, damn. I'm fucking getting old, because those are my ones that I pick out of the box now. I'm like, oh, dude, come on, man. You can't be doing that shit. There ain't no way you can eat those dry ass. They're like dried out old and shit. They don't even taste right there. But I'll tell you, man, you drink them with coffee, and them motherfuckers are great. And that means you're getting fucking old, too, though. So, you know, no more of the Krispy Kremes. You know, I still go there, bro. You know you got to go to Krispy Kreme. I got that app where the hot light comes on for Krispy Kremes, and it hits your phone, the app's on. It's like, it's when they make them fresh and hot. Fuck, as soon as that app hits, I could be like cross country about 70 miles. I'm going to bust my ass to get over there. I'm going to try all my work. I'm going to work my way over there. So it's fucking crazy. But that app, Krispy Kreme, where it's like a sugar rush, bro. You eat like three of those glazed Krispy Kreme donuts and you're fucked, man. You feel great for like a half hour. You're pumped up in the morning. You're fired up. You're ready to work. Like, boss, give me that job. I'll take care of that, bro. And then tell your boss, give me that other job, bro. I hit that up too. I hit all these jobs for you today. And the boss is like, dude, what's up? What got into you? That's great. I love your enthusiasm and everything. That is awesome. Thank you very much for picking up all those service calls and everything for us. And then like 30 minutes into it, you're looking at your board. You're like, damn, I still got like eight service calls to go. and you're like burned out, man. Because your sugar's rush is all wore off. And now you're fucking in a comatose. You want to go to sleep and you can't now because you told your fucking boss you got to go do all these calls for him. So he loaded your ass up and now you got to fucking fall asleep in the truck. So it's insane, man. But I'll tell you that, man. You are getting old when you look at the... Sorry about that. We don't care. We cough on air. We don't care anymore. But, you're getting old if you fucking... eat those dried out fucking donuts that are in the boxes. You know, you even look for it. You see the creamy one and the fancy one, and you like say, dude, I'm gonna have that dried out piece of shit one. And you know, you eat it, it's like, oh, this is good shit, man. You know you're old, bro, but I thought I'd let you in on that. But anyway, man, stick around with us, man. Like I said, man, we are gonna have some fun tonight. We're gonna hit up Steeler talking all this great shit, man. But we got some comedy for you right now. Sit back, hear some comedy, some skits, and we'll be right back to get into the show. The football show it is, bro. Steeler Nation, unite, come together. We'll be right back.
1: No.
0: Let's take a comedy break with my boy, the one and only Chris Tucker.
2: Pissed off, man. 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Hate my neighbors, man. I got neighbors that borrow shit all the time. You ever had a neighbor that borrow your shit and keep it so long you have to borrow it back? I told you got a broom I can borrow, man. 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That ain't all, man. I got rats and roaches like Crips and Bloods in my house, man. Be crawled by shootings all the time. I come home for work out to break up fights. Oh, y'all, let it go. It ain't worth it. Stop that shit, man. Man, they be answering my door. Talking on my phone, won't click over. People done told me they ain't call, ain't heard shit from them. That motherfucker don't live here. Chris who? My roach is smart too, man. They play dead. The other day I stepped on one of them, went in the bathroom to get some tissue, came back, that nigga was gone. I seen him 2 weeks later with some stitches. Nigga told me he was too legit to quit. Man, it's fucked up when you go in your series to get your prize. Them motherfuckers done already been in there and got it. Trip, man. Whatever happened to pimps, man? What if Michael Jackson was a pimp? Should it be him and Tito be riding around in a Cadillac and shit? Slow down, Tito. Slow down, Tito. Damn! Is that my hoe over there sitting on the curb? Let me out. Come here, girl. I said, come here, girl. Oh, my money, how much you got? Mike, I'm sorry. All I got is $100 bill. Girl, you've been out here all day and all you got is $100 bill? Keep it in the closet. People don't trust black people. That's why they won't vote for no black president. Like a black brother will fuck up the White House. Like the grass won't be cut. Dishes piled up, cousins running through the White House, cookouts, basketball goal in the back, broken down cars, all about to shit in the driveway. Brother won't clean out the tub when he get out of it. President get pissed off, somebody done drunk up all the Kool-Aid. And you know, a black president, he's too proud, he ain't gonna have no bodyguard. Black president, he don't have a gun. Somebody try to fuck him up, he fucked him. Hey, nigga! Like, damn, the president just fucked somebody up! You see that shit, man? My mom threw me out the house, man. Now, you ever notice when you're in high school, you're your mama's baby? But when you graduate, you that nigga walking around the house? My daddy wanted me to leave all alone, man. Leave me little hints and shit, like leaving army brochures and shit on my pillow. My mama do little shit like she'll buy peanut butter, went by the jelly. Buy Kool-Aid, went by sugar. My mama, what the fuck wrong here? you can't make Kool-Aid without sugar. Fuck them, man, you can't fuck no more in your mom's house neither. It's a trip, man, because one time, man, I was handling business, right? But I had to listen out for my mom. So I told the girl, I said, you're going to have to shut the fuck up. Because I got to listen out for my mom. I thought I heard something. Shh. Mama don't come home to six. That ain't her. Keep on doing what you're doing. One time my mom's caught me, man. I was fucked up. I was handling business, right? I mean, I was on the floor and the bed was shaking. My mom said, Chris, what you doing? I said, nothing, mama. She said, come here, boy. I said, mama, I'm coming. She said, come here, boy. I said, mama, I'm coming. So well, hurry up. I said, I'm trying to. You shut the fuck up. They got Chris Tucker.
0: All right, it's time for another edition of the G.

0: Hello?
1: Drop everything you're doing right now.
0: It's not chlamydia, is it?
1: God, will you just let me finish?
0: Okay, go for it.
1: The printer isn't working.
0: Okay, is the power on?
1: Of course it's on, Charlie. What am I, a f***ing retard?
0: No, baby, these are the first things you're supposed to do whenever you're checking.
1: No, turn a f***ing printer on! All I want is for this thing to print, and you f***ing use that tool with me one more time, and I will f***ing all of your friends, all of them. I will f***ing God, I will f***ing him, I will f***ing Bill, I'll f***ing put his f***ing in my mouth, and I'll f***ing. My f***ing will be so f***ing loose from f***ing on your friends. And when they're like, hey, why are you cheating on your boyfriend? I'll say, because he can't fix my f***ing printer! F*** you, Charlie!
0: Okay, is it plugged in?
1: I'm not a f***ing moron, Charlie! You think I'm such a f***ing retard all the time?
2: I'm not stupid!
0: Baby,
1: when you get home, I am gonna take a knife and I'm gonna f***ing chop your
0: baby, these are just simple questions to help you assess the problem.
1: Well, you can assess my asshole, because that's just as helpful as telling me that the f***ing printer isn't plugged in to the mother f***ing... Oh, it's not plugged in.

0: You heard about Butterface, but what about Butterdick?
1: Oh my god, I'm in love. She's the hottest girl I've ever seen.
2: Yeah, she's hot, but she's a Butterdick.
1: What's a Butterdick?
2: Nice body, a pretty face, but her dick.
1: I don't care, she's so hot.
2: Jerry, she has a penis!
1: Remember that girl you banged last summer? Nice body, ugly face?
2: Yeah, the Butterface.
1: Same thing.
2: Except she didn't have a dick! I mean, her dick is probably bigger than yours!
1: She's coming home, be cool.
3: Hey, I'm Amber. Do you wanna, get out of here?
1: Yes. You're so hot. So were you.
4: Do I make you horny, baby?
3: I have a secret.
1: I know. You have a dick, but I don't care.
3: No, I don't.
1: What?
3: It's a cucumber. I use it so guys don't hit on me.
1: Get out. Get the f*** out. I didn't care if you had a dick or didn't have a dick. But what I do care about is that you're a liar.
3: Oh my god, are you for real?
1: Nah, let's bone.
0: It's time for another GF6 Show's Uber Nightmare Ride.

0: immigration is right here.
1: I'm going to the emergency room, sir.
0: Get in there.
1: Where?
0: Get out of my car now.
1: Where is my destination?
0: Get out of my car now.
1: Sir, I'm asking
0: you. Get out of my car now. I have the right to tell you when to get out of my car. It's right now.
1: I don't know where I am. I'm asking you, where is my destination? If you will kindly point at where I am.
0: Pulled into your destination. It said here I was at your destination. It's over. Get out of my car now.
1: It said 1760.
0: Get out of my car now.
1: Sir, it said...
0: Get out of my car now!
1: Why are you yelling at me?
0: Because you won't fucking get out of my car!
1: But you're not to yell at me. You are not to yell at me.
0: 1.
1: Do it. Do it.
2: Cat up.
1: Do it.
2: Cat up.
0: Get out of my car.
1: Where is my destination?
0: Get out of my car.
1: Sir, can you just tell
0: me? Get out of my goddamn car! Now!
1: Sir, can you please tell me where my destination is?
0: I don't give a...
3: Do I make you horny?
1: Can you please tell me where my destination is?
0: The ride is over. You have been extremely rude, extremely condescending this whole
1: time. How have I been extremely rude?
0: You kept me waiting way too long. You showed up and told me you were in a hurry when you showed no actual effort to be in a hurry. Get out of my car now.
1: I am just
0: asking
1: you.
0: Get out of my car now.
1: I don't know where I am.
0: Get out of my car now. God damn you to hell.
1: Sir.
0: Get out of my car.
1: I am asking
0: Get out of my car! It is my fucking goddamn property! Get out! Now!
3: Oh, behave.
0: Now!
3: Yeah. Yeah, baby! Yeah.
1: You are facing
0: Get
1: very...
0: out right fucking now!
1: You are facing
0: Get very... out of my car! Very... I'm facing a fucking moron! Get out! Now!
1: You're facing
0: Now!
1: You have no right to scream at me?
0: I will fucking talk to you any goddamn way I want.
1: Really?
0: Yes, I fucking will. And I have the right.
1: You have the right to scream at me?
0: Get out of my car!
1: You have the right to scream at me.
0: I have asked you to leave my car multiple times.
1: And
0: Get
1: I
0: out of
1: am
0: my car.
1: Asking you in a
0: Get
1: very
0: out of my car!
1: Manner, where am I?
0: You're at a hospital. Where you need to be, get out of my car! Can you get her out of my car, please?
1: Where is the emergency room? On the other side?
0: Get out of my car!
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1: Welcome back to the GF6 show. The GF6 NFL show. Here we go, man. Let's get into this, man. A little bit of Eminem there to bring us back. Yeah, that's kind of cool. Everybody's pissed off. Steeler Nation's all pissed off and shit. I mean, how many times do we got to hear about this AB shit? And how many times do we got to hear all these sports ESPN talking heads just keep telling us, they got robbed on that trade. They should have never made that trade. What the fuck? How the fuck are we not going to make the trade? Did you not see AB all over the fucking social media blowing shit up? We had him traded to Buffalo for their first round pick and their second round pick and their linebacker. It was a big blockbuster deal. AB told him he ain't going there. Come on, man. So what are we supposed to get for the guy? And he wanted a new contract. Are you kidding me? The dude wanted a brand new contract. He wanted more money. Come on, man. That's the whole problem. He was signed for 3 years. It ain't like the Pittsburgh Steelers just said, oh, yeah, we're going to trade AB. We held on to that guy even though he was a mess in the locker room, a mess in the dorms, a mess at training camp. We hung on to him. We didn't care because he was that good. But, you know, enough is enough. Enough is enough on this shit, man. I love AB. Anybody who knows me knows I put that dude on my wall of fame and everything. I love that kid. But his head is gone, bro. He's a nutbag. These guys get this money, man. They just turn. They could be. It's just like Juju right now. Juju right now is just a great kid and everything. But I'm nervous. I'm nervous in two years from now. I'm scared to death because it's the same thing AB does, man. But Juju's got a little more class, I think. He doesn't paint his hair purple and put on a yellow mustache and all that bullshit. But he went to the Raiders, man. His deal, 3 years, $54 million, $30 million guaranteed. He had 3 years left on his contract at $14.5 with us. I mean, how do we still got to take that cap hit? I can't understand the NFL rule on that. We should not have to take the cap hit on AB because we didn't quit him. He quit us. So that makes no sense. I understand if we threw him out in a trade, yeah, we got to eat that cap. Yeah, that's legit. Just like Odell Beckham went to the Browns. That's a hit on the Giants. They took that hit. They should have to take that hit. But the Pittsburgh Steelers should not have to take that $21 million cap hit just because the guy quit him, went on social media and all that, and just blew everything up for us like that. But, you know, enough is enough. We're done. We're moving on. All the AB stuff, man, put it in the past. The dude is a Raider. Everybody knows when you go to the Raiders, you go there to die. You're playing with Derek Carr, bro. If that doesn't scare the shit, holy shit out of you, I don't know what does, because you had a Hall of Fame quarterback tossing you these TDs and these balls all over the fucking field. You don't have that now. You got Derek Carr. The dude is a crier on the field. He gets a hit and he cried on the field. Ben broke his nose and then played the game. Come on, man. So all these people saying Ben ain't a leader, all this stuff. I mean, that's just ludicrous. That's the dumbest shit I've ever heard. Does anybody say this about Aaron Rodgers? Why is Aaron Rodgers such a good leader? That dude threw his coach under the bus. He threw his fan base under the bus. Come on, man. They don't care. They keep him anyway. He's a great leader. Oh, my goodness. Come on, man. Ben is a top flight Hall of Fame quarterback. It's his best year. He's got the best O-line in the NFL. We're not worried about anything anymore. But anyway, the L. Bell thing, that dude just doesn't know math. There's nothing you could say. I know a lot of people are going to hit me up and say, well, it was guaranteed money they have at the back of the deal. Guaranteed, whatever, blah, blah, blah. The Steelers offered you 5 years at $71 million at 33 guaranteed money. I know a lot of people think it was 10 guaranteed. It was 33 guaranteed based off the last 3 years of the contract. The first year he would have got like 18 million. The second year was up to 22 million. The third year would have been 36 million. I mean, it blows the Jets offer out of the water. The Jets offered 51 million at 4 years with 35 guaranteed up front. So you left for the up front? I mean, I understand, you know, if you get hurt or if you fake your injury, like I know you're going to do with the Jets, you're going to fake an injury out week three. I already guarantee that. And you're going to get paid because it's guaranteed money. I understand if that's your plan, that's why you would want the guarantee. But you went to the Jets, bro. J-E-T-S. Junk, junk, junk.
2: It's insane that we have to deal with these two clowns like this. That's sad, though. I mean, we lost Jesse James. You know, I kind of like Jesse James. He lost his job to Vance, so I'm not too worried about it. But he was a good blocker. I mean, he made clutch catches here and there. I mean, I like him, but come on, man. Let's not get too crazy with that. But the loss of AB and Bell, it's going to sting a little bit. But, you know, we got 10 picks. I mean, we got 10 picks in the draft. You know, we could fix that with 10 picks. We could package a few picks together, move up in the draft to get into the top 12 or 13. Maybe. I'm not saying we will, but we could do that. Try to throw something together, and we could pick up that kid, Devin White, from LSU. Come on. Does anybody go look at Devin White right now? Go look at his highlights. The kid's amazing, and he's pure speed, and that's exactly what we lost in Ryan Shazier. The Shazier hit was the worst hit we've ever had in our entire history, bro. That hit killed that defense. A lot of people blame the defense for this. Blame them for that. Blame them, blame them. Dude, it's not the defense. We lost the freaking phenomenal. We lost the Troy Polamalu in that middle of the fucking defense. That guy was super duper fast. Cover anybody out of the backfield. Cover any tight end. Cover wide receivers. He doesn't care. Get to the quarterback. Make tackle after tackle. I mean, come on. Ryan Shazier was the biggest loss. You could have this AB loss. You could have this L. Bell loss. But that Ryan Shazier loss was huge. And that hurt badly. But, you know, other than that, man, it's just, it just annoys me to death that now we got to deal with this Cleveland Brown bullshit. I mean, these dudes were 4-45. And the last, I have texts from old Browns friend fans that I thought, you know, they're texting me all this crap. And I'm looking at the text like, who the fuck is this? And it's like somebody named Ronnie or something. I'm like, Ronnie? Dude, I thought you were fucking dead. I got dead people calling me from the dead. I thought they were dead because I haven't heard from them in over 20 years. I thought they died. I didn't even know. I didn't go to a funeral or anything. I didn't hear about it. I thought they were just dead. And they're texting me with this clown smack. I call it clown smack. I mean, the Clowns fans don't even know how to talk smack because they ain't been in it in 20 years. They don't even know how to begin to talk smack anymore. And I don't know if I could hate that team like I used to 25 years ago. I don't know if I had the hate in me. You know, I have the hate for the Ravens. I despise and I can't stand the Ravens. But now, you got to focus on the Browns, man. We're locked in. We're focused. They got us dead and sleeping and tired. They act like, oh, man, forget the Steelers. We're going after the Patriots. We're going to the Super Bowl. That's all you hear in Cleveland, man. Are you serious? We were paper champions. We had all that. We had L. Bell. We had Ben. We had the Killer Bees. We had everything. We didn't win nothing with it. It was paper champions. Right now, you are paper champions. Right now, you have pressure to win. Right now, your quarterback has all the pressure. Your team has all the pressure. It ain't like, you know, you're 0-16, you throw Baker in, he comes out the following year and looks like a great quarterback, your team scores points and everything. It's not, that's easy when you don't have no pressure to win and nobody cares and defenses ain't playing, they're playing slack football on you and you're throwing it around and slinging it around. It's a lot different when you have pressure to win on you. You got all these players. You paid all this money. Not to mention in 2020 and 2021, you have a lot of rookie contracts that expire. Number one, your franchise quarterback, your so-called franchise quarterback. I'm not a believer yet. I'm not a Baker believer in anything on that. That's ridiculous. A little more than half a season, we're going to throw him in the same breath as a Hall of Fame Ben Roethlisberger? Give me a break. That's just stupid talk. That's what you get from the clown fans. That's their clown smack. Yeah, they picked up Odell Beckham. This guy could go either way. They are at a 50-50 deal with this guy. He could be a clown jerk-off, or he can be a great, great player. My money's on the clown jerk-off. I've seen too much of this guy. He reminds me of little AB. I mean, AB's the best in the business. They're trying to throw him up there saying he's better than AB. No way. He's not better than AB. I mean, now he is because AB's in the Raider uniform, which is, it's laughable. It's just freaking laughable that you could get yourself thrown off out of the franchise of the best franchise in all of sports. I know I'm rambling. hang with me, but I know you're Steeler Nation's loving this shit. You gotta love this shit because I speak from the heart, man. I don't care about, I don't love this guy, I don't love that. I love the franchise. I don't care too much about the player here, player there, except for Jack Lambert. That's my boy. Other than that, and Joe Green. Other than Jerome Bettis. And Rod Woodson. And Louis Lips. But, you know, and Juju. Jesus. And Pouncey. Come on. You know what I mean. But anyway, man, we got $18 million in the cap space. We picked up I wish we picked up Devin White. Man, I'm getting ahead of myself there. I wish we could pick him up. But we got you know, we got Steve Nelson. He's a solid cornerback. People are all crying about, you know, we ain't making any moves. Why are we the only team not making any moves? Because we don't overpay for old shit. Would you go to a car lot and pay double the amount for a new car on that old car? That's what you're doing in free agency. You're double paying people. You're giving them monopoly money, and they're at the end of their career. I mean, they could be in the middle of their career or whatever, but I'd rather have a kid. Give me a draft kid any fucking day, unless it's a huge pickup like Odell Beckham to the Browns. That's a huge pickup. But, you know, other than that, man, Steve Nelson, look at his stats. Look at his numbers. I know he played in Kansas City and they got passed on and burnt up. They don't have a fucking pass rush like we got. We got a awesome, awesome front four. I mean, dude, they had 50-some sacks last year. You got to give them a little love. And then, you know, our offensive line is the best in the NFL. I'll put it up against anybody. And when you have an offensive line, a head coach who's solid as hell, and a Hall of Fame quarterback with a great superstar wide receiver and a solid running game, I mean, Connor's got to stay healthy, but Connor can do the job because of the line. The O-line is outstanding. When you have an O-line, you can win any game, anywhere, any day. And let me tell you one thing right here, right now. Defenses can stop.

look at the roster. I'll put that roster up against any roster. Kansas City's got this high-powered offense. Gadget high-powered, blow you out of water. They got beat. It doesn't matter. You could get beat. The Rams. Rams were the talk of the world, baby. Greatest coach in the history of the freaking world. Come out there, get beat up by the old man Patriots. It doesn't matter. You could have all this. You could have all that. We're going to stack up on defense. We're going to stack our defense. We're going to go back to running the ball. We're not going to be this 71% passing team. We're going to balance it out. Connor, Samuelson. We're going to pick up another running back. Stay tuned. We're going to pick up a wide receiver. Stay tuned. We're going to pick up a tight end. Stay tuned. We're definitely going to get another couple of corners, cover corners, that is, not these Artie Burns who blow up our cap space and look like they never played football in their entire life. That guy, we can't even trade that guy. We can't cut that guy. We can't do nothing but put him on the field. And we can't put him on the field. What the fuck are we supposed to do with Artie Burns? Bud Dupree, another contract we got to eat. I mean, what do you do with him? We can't take him anywhere. We can't trade him anywhere. Nobody wants him. We can't do anything with this guy. We owe him $9.7 million a year now. I mean, we got Adeniyi, the new 92, I call him. This kid is a super rock star just waiting to get in. But we can't put him in because we got to pay. We're paying this guy, Bud Dupree, all this money. We can't move Bud Dupree inside. He blows. He can't cover nobody. He could barely play outside linebacker rushing. He had a good, an okay year, though. I'm not going to kill him too bad. But TJ Watt on the other side, superstar. Doesn't matter. Our inside linebacker, I like Vince Williams a little bit. I mean, I like Bostic. I like to pick up a Bostic. I mean, you can't expect this guy to come in and be Shazier. There is no Shazier. Oh, man. But we picked up a wide receiver that, Moncrief kid. I mean, he's not a kid. He's a veteran, bro. But he's a big dude. He's got good hands. He's a good worker. I mean, he's kind of, I would say, a slot type wide receiver. I mean, he could play the two. But, you know, Juju's the one. We're fine on the one. All these people talking about AB's gone. Now Juju's going to get doubled up. He ain't going to know what to do. Come on, man. And don't look at the Cincinnati game, last game of the year when we had all that fiasco going on. Poor Juju probably wasn't even in the game plan. He got thrown right in the game plan at game 15 minutes before when they found out AB quit. AB quit. The dude quit. That's all I need to know. I don't care I don't care what you do, but if you quit the team, you walk off the field, don't come back, bro. We're done. You can do it. That's why we got him out of the locker room. It doesn't matter. I would have took six hot wings from Buffalo if they would have gave it to us for him. I don't care. The Raiders, thank God the Raiders were there to give him a contract because he wasn't going anywhere. So, you know, it's crazy, man. You know, I'm fired up. I'm ready for football right now. I'm ready for these clown fans, man. This clown smack hit me. I'm getting text by the minute about this. They got this. You don't even worry about us. We're going to the Super Bowl. Dude, you're paper champions. That's it. Paper champions. Everybody looks good on paper. Go look at everybody's roster on paper. About 20 of the 32 teams look fantastic. And then they get in the game. You have to play the game. You got a rookie head coach, bro. I know he's not a rookie, but he's a rookie, bro. Who in the fucking world, other than the Browns, are going to hire Freddie Kitchens? I'll leave it silent for a minute because there ain't a soul out there that's going to hire this guy. This poor guy comes into this with all this weapons and all these players, and he is going to be forced to win. Can you imagine opening day, they lose? The whole world in Cleveland is going to fall off the bandwagon. I mean, their bandwagon is gigantic. You go to stores, they got... there's shit all over now. Browns this, Browns that. I mean, I understand. I give them some love. I mean, a little bit, because they waited a long time, man, and they sucked. You know, they were horrible. The Browns were horrible, man. But you know, they got a lot of true fans. I give them that too. My best friend is a Browns fan, and he's just in La La Land. I mean, you can't even talk to him. You know, I used to text with him all the time. He used to never want to bet.

or anything. I'm against my Steelers and this and that. Never. Now he's already saying we're going to bet and everything. Come on, man. We're betting. We're fine. But, you know, to sleep on us, to call us done and over the hill. I mean, Ben's only got a couple years. We know how to draft. That's one thing we really don't know how to draft as a quarterback, though. I don't want to go back to the Bubby Brister. I don't want to go back to the Neil O'Donnell, the Cliff Stouts, the Mark Malones. No. Cordell Stewart's. I don't want to go back to that. For the love of Jesus, I don't want to go back to that. All you people that are hating the shit out of Ben like this, they drive me mad. I mean, beyond belief. I want to go through the phone and just kill some of these people. That's how disgusting this is. Let's get out of here. Steeler Nation, bro, we band together. True Steeler Nation fans with the best fans in the entire sports world. You know who we are. We don't quit. We don't back down. We don't cry. A lot of crying on Facebook. A lot of this and that about hating this, hating that. But, dude, come to the GF6 website. Check out the Steeler Talk. You'll get heartfelt talk. True talk. You know, we understand. I understand football, man. I am a 47-year-old true diehard. There's no fan like me on planet Earth. I live, breathe, eat Steeler football, man. But let's get out of here. Let's hit you with some skits. We'll be right back. It's time for the Cheapskate.

0: Karen Hearn finds extreme savings on medicine and medical supplies for her family. Since a typical doctor's appointment can cost between $150 and $500, she even does her own medical procedures at home. But for larger, more serious problems, even Karen will succumb to the occasional visit to the doctor's office.
1: Let's take a look and see what's going on, okay?
2: All right, she's at the dentist's office.
1: All right, Karen. Well, you definitely have an abscess on that tooth. What I recommend you do is do a root canal on this tooth and then put a crown on it. A cheaper option is to pull the tooth, but once we pull it, it's gone.
3: How much is that going to cost me?
1: About $185.
3: Would it be cheaper if I went without any anesthesia?
1: That's not a good idea.
4: Behave.
3: Can I think on it?
4: Yeah.
1: I mean, you take your time,
4: yeah,
1: but the longer
4: baby.
1: You wait, the probably the more it's going to start hurting.
2: So she's thinking about it, but she
0: Karen Hearn and her husband have performed various medical procedures at their home before, but now, for the first time, they're attempting a tooth extraction with the aid of some online videos.
3: The extraction will actually take place using this barber's tool. We found it at a yard sale.
2: Damn, that's
5: I'm building a vacuum for her mouth. I'm using a regular vacuum cleaner. And I'm going to stick out a part of the mouth and suck out the blood.
2: Ugh.
5: I'm ready as I will ever be.
2: The dude's going to pull her tooth
0: Karen's
2: out,
0: Karen's dentist would have charged $185 for the tooth extraction.
2: Wow.
0: But because she already had most of the supplies on hand, the procedure will only cost $10.
2: She's going to put a vacuum in her mouth. She's laying there. He's pulling it, man. He's yanking on that shit. You gotta see this video. He's yanking her tooth right out of her mouth. No anesthesia, no nothing.
5: It's okay.
6: If that is a woman, it does look like she was beaten with an ugly stick.
2: Wow.
5: Yeah.
2: You gotta see this video.
5: Got it.
2: He yanked the shit out of her tooth.
3: Pain only lasts a short time.
2: Wow.
7: But saving that money lasts so much longer.
2: You are fucking insane, you crazy bitch. You gotta check out the video. Check it out on YouTube.

Come on in, welcome to the Sexy Man's House, baby. You know the Sexy Man love that apple pie, baby, yeah. Now come on over here and take down your panties, baby. And let the Sexy Man eat that apple pie all up and yummy. Yeah, baby, Sexy Man love that apple pie, baby. Yeah, baby. Oh, baby, this apple pie tastes so good, baby. I love eating your apple pie, girl. Oh, baby, yeah. That tastes so good. Wait a minute. What the fuck? Baby. 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You didn't tell the Sexy Man that you have a cherry pie, baby. No, baby, no. Sexy Man don't like no cherry pie, baby. 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Sexy Man hate the cherry pie. It smells and tastes bad. You gotta tell Sexy Man when you got the cherry pie, baby.

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1: Okay.
0: I got you something, Monkey Boo.
1: Please don't call me that. I don't like it.
0: Hey, where are you going?
1: I'm moving away from the room where my son is sleeping. I want to wake him up.
0: Okay. Hello, I said I got you something.
1: Cool.
0: Do you want it?
1: Sure. Why don't you put it on the table and I'll open it up later.
0: What?
1: What?
0: Oh my God. I'm gonna ask you something, okay? Don't think about the answer. Answer me right away. Are you cheating on me?
1: No!
0: Oh my God, you know it's gonna ask that.
1: Of course I knew you were gonna ask that. You ask that all the time, like a broken f-ing record.
0: Why are you acting so weird?
1: I'm not acting weird.
0: Yes, you are. Look at you. You're like crazy.
1: Do you wanna see weird? I'm weird! I'm a f-ing weird guy! You're the one being weird, Brandy.
0: Me? I was trying to give you a wedding present.
1: A present? A wedding present? Yeah, for what? What do you want from me this time?
0: It's called a tradition.
1: What perfect wording. A tradition? Is this a tradition where you manipulate me by being very nice for about 2 seconds so you get something you want from me?
0: Excuse me?
1: You're excused.
0: You look me in the eye!
1: Do not touch me like that, okay? It hurts.
0: Okay, I'm sorry. I'm sorry. Look, stop. Close your eyes. I'm doing a boner check.
1: Do you know how stupid you sound right now? You're like a f***ing idiot. And how about you stop talking about boners when her son is sleeping 5 feet away?
0: Do not bring my baby into this.
1: Is he? Is he your baby?
0: What?
1: Maybe you should start spending a little bit more time with him before he starts calling Zachary mommy. Oh, I'm gonna cry. He's not a little baby. How could you do this to me, Brandy? I do nothing but treat you like a queen and you treat me like shit. And somehow I still love you? All you do is shit on me. Do you even love me?
0: Yes, okay, hey. Calm down, okay? Of course I love you.
1: You do?
0: Yes, of course I do.
1: Okay.
0: Jerry, woke him up. Okay, I think this is just wedding stress getting out of hand, okay? So let's just chill out, and why don't you go open your present? Okay?
1: Hey, Jasmine. Yeah, look, I'm trying to sneak out of here, okay? Just don't call me, I'll call you. See you later.

0: All right. Welcome back to the GF6 show. I hope you enjoyed the show tonight. A little bit of Penguins, baby. If all goes bad with the Steelers, don't worry. We have the Pittsburgh Penguins, and them boys are class to the ultimate class. Great guys, great players, great team, unbelievable coach, badass coach. They got everything, man. And we went from ninth place. We're up to second place. We're looking to take that top spot in the division. We're looking to take it. Don't mess with us. We're taking it. Pittsburgh Penguins, red hot. Sidney Crosby is on freaking fire. If you don't watch the Penguins, man, you're missing out on some seriously fun stuff, man. I love the Penguins, and I love the Pittsburgh Steelers. And Steeler Nation, keep your head up. Don't worry about shit. Check out the GF6 site, gf6.com, Steeler Talk page, highlights, articles, all kinds of good stuff, 24/7 Pittsburgh Steeler stuff over there. And we also do a sports show every here and there. You can hear it right on that page. The GF6 show will return next week in its originality, if you will. I know this was like a sports show tonight, but we're fine. Everything's fine. We'll hit you with the, you know, if you ain't heard of GF6 shows, you can check them out on the website and all that. But let's get out of here. Go Pens! Let's go Pens! We'll hit you with the prank of the week and we'll say our goodbyes. Here you go, prank of the week. You know what that song means. It's time to do the GF6 prank of the week. What we're going to do is call somebody and just go ahead and crank them all over and over and over. See what happens. It could be great or it could be stupid, but we don't care. It's a GF6 one-of-a-kind prank of the week. All right, here's the dirty. This one comes in from a boy, Ned. What he did is he called this guy in regards to naming his streets on his own property. Check this out. This is out of control. Prank of the week.
1: Hello.
2: Yes, I was calling about that guy who was trying to name the street Cowshit Lane.
1: Yes, sir.
2: Well, who's this? Is this his neighbor?
1: Yes, sir.
2: Well, what's going on with that deal? I mean, what's up?
1: Well, I had that sign taken down.
2: Well, how can that be? He owns that street, don't he?
1: Yes, sir.
2: Well, it's his property, ain't it?
1: Yes, sir.
2: Well, why can't he name it whatever he wants?
1: That street sign was public obscenity. I had it taken down.
2: Well, yeah, but it's his property. I mean, if he owns it, he ought to be able to call it a fuck you lane if he feels like it.
1: But not in my neighborhood.
2: Well, I feel that's a violation of his fucking First Amendment rights.
1: Well, I don't care.
2: I mean, I'm with this guy. I own 2,000 acres just north of Tupelo, and I'm going to do some street naming of my own.
1: Well, I'll get them signs taken down, too. What's your name, sir?
2: My name's Ned.
1: Ned what?
2: Ned, shut the fuck up. I'm talking, boy. I got 47 streets on my property.
1: Sir?
2: And I got some pretty creative names for them.
1: Well, if they're obscene, I'll come down here and take them down myself.
2: I got my dead grandma's pussy place.
1: Ned?
2: My asshole's bleeding boulevard.
1: Sir?
2: Moosecock Way.
1: I'll take the damn signs down myself.
2: Hey, you try that shit, you get your head blown off, boy. Hello?
1: Hello?
2: Yeah, how about Blow Me Boulevard?
1: Sir?
2: Yes. Yeah.
1: I got things to do.
2: Dick Liquor Circle.
1: You're really wasting my goddamn time.
2: Hey, listen, don't get smart with me, boy. I'll kick the shit out of you.
1: Yeah, well, I'll kick your ass.
2: Oh, yeah? You tough guy?
1: Yeah.
2: Oh, yeah? Well, why don't you meet me at the corner of You Fuck Your Daddy and Like It Lane and shove it up your ass court, and we'll settle this man to man.
1: You name the time and the place, and I'll be there.
2: Is that right?
1: That's right. Hello?
2: Yes, listen, asshole.
1: Quit bothering me.
2: Since you're fixing to get your ass kicked, you'll need directions to my house.
1: Ned?
2: Take Highway 92 south till you come to Lick My Balls Lane.
1: Sir?
2: Take a right.
1: Ned?
2: 2 miles, go left on Jack My Dick Drive. Then ride on Cocksucker Place, and that's... Hello? Hello?
1: Hello?
2: Listen, you backward-ass country fuck, why don't you just keep your nose out of other people's business?
1: Kiss my ass.
2: Fuck you.
1: Suck my dick.
2: Suck my dick? Well, what a coincidence. That's the street I live on. As a matter of fact, I got a song about that. We're gonna drive down to
3: Suck My Dick Avenue.
2: I sure do hope you swaller.
1: Sir.
2: Oh, we're gonna drive down to
3: Suck My Dick Avenue.
2: Hello. Hello.
0: Oh, man, that was too funny. Thanks, Mr. Ned, for participating in the show. Alright, that song means it's time to say goodbye from the GF6 show this week. 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

Well, hello and welcome to He Will Rock You. My name's Aaron Graham. I'm with you for the next couple of hours. That's the band Altera and Death of Fear opening today's show. Welcome to the show if you're just joining me. 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This is how the show goes for those who are listening for the first time. So we share some of the best Christian rock new songs and all classics. We've got a five classic song in a row later on in the show. Pastor Bob Beeman will share a short thought with you, and we've got all the latest Christian music updates as well as our top 10 charts brought to you by Christian Music Weekly, which is a chart that is compiled by radio stations across the United States and the world. And we will share with you our top three songs from that chart. But let's continue with the music. Here's Manifest and Catch Me If You Can.

That's a new one from Axe Sinner. And that's a track called Rocket. And before that, you heard a new one from Les Carlson and a track called Epic. And before that, again, it was Red Moon Rising was the name of the track by Precious Death. Who remembers Precious Death way back? I'm sure you do. We'll continue with the music in just a moment or two. But first of all, let me tell you how you get in touch with me. 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I would love to hear from you if you're a Christian band, especially rock, Christian metal, Christian punk. Love to hear from you. Get me your music over here. Send it to me. And you never know, make it play it here on He Will Rock You, which has been going well over 8 years. In fact, we're coming into our ninth year really, really soon. But let's continue with the music. 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You can check us out there. And we're also on Instagram. So that's how you get in touch with me. And if you want to get your music or even request five classic songs from yesteryear, especially Christian rock and metal, then please do get in touch with me. Let's continue. Here is Inner Wish and Forevermore.

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you realize that you're preaching every single day? The way you drive, the way you handle yourself, the way you answer questions, the way you handle hard news. People are watching and people have opinions about you and the way you live your life. Happens every day. Great scripture here in 1 Peter chapter 3 and verse 15. And it says, always be ready to give an answer to anyone who asks you about the hope you have. There's a cool verse. So what kind of person do you ask? Somebody that makes you curious. Not perfect, curious. Why do you do the things you do? It's a great question. And why do you have that hope in you that a lot of people don't have? Where does that come from? Those are really great questions, and people are asking them. So what are people asking you today? Are they curious enough to ask you about the hope you have within you? Now, living a life in Jesus Christ doesn't make us perfect, but it does absolutely give us hope. And when you have real hope from Jesus, people will ask you about it. Don't forget, you are blessed.

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0: All right, rockers, we're taking it back, way back, to five of the bands that paved the way for Christian metal as we know it. These next few artists is a reminder that God has been using heavy music to reach hearts for decades. Crank it up, let the nostalgia hit, and let the truth in these lyrics speak louder than ever.
1: Well, it's that time again where we count down five classic songs from yesteryear, Christian rock and metal. But just before I do that, I just want to remind you what you've just heard. You heard Saint and Immortalizer. We had Behold the Beloved and Dear Martyr. We had The Brave and Rise Again. We had The Protest Chains Are for Breaking. We had Xana and Defiler. And we had Caleb Piles, Lacey Sturm and Darkness Before the Dawn. And some Theocracy, Liar, Fool or Messiah. So for this one, we're going back to 1991. We played this band a few weeks ago. Here's Novella and their track called Give Me Love.

Still sounding good in 2026. Novella. Give me love. Well, let's fly back to 1987, I think this came out. The band were called The Lead. We're like a pop-punk thrash band, and this is a track called Suicide Is a Lie.

That's the lead, and suicide is a lie. You're listening to the classic section here on He Will Rock You with me, Aaron Cream. And let's continue with another song from 1993, the band Fear Not with their debut album. This is a track called Take Hold.

Stepping a bit lighter there from Fear Not. Track called Tickle. That band is still on the go today in 2026. Let's go back again to, I think this one was out late 80s. The band are called Idle Cure, and this was a track called Holy Mountain.

I'll Cure, Holy Mountain. You're listening to the classic section here of He Will Rock You. Which means we have time for one more. And this one came out 1988-89. The band were called Rage of Angels. This was their debut and only album they ever released. And what an album it was. Here they are with Are You Ready for Thunder?

a new one from Stryper, Ashes to Roses. That new album is coming up really, really soon. But right now it's time to count down our top 10 songs brought to you by Christian Music Weekly this week. At number 10, it's Manifest, Catch Me If You Can. Number 9 is Switchfoot, Wake Up Mr. Crow. Number 8 is 9 Lashes, The Fool. Number 7 is Behold the Beloved, Andrew Staton and Ready to Die. Number 6 is Matt Moore, Nick Derry and Burn It to the Ground. Number 5 is Nate Parrish and Jason Dunn, Under the Weather. Number 4, we played it really early on in the show, Altera, Death of Fear. And at number 3 this week, going down 2 places, here is... From Ravens to Doves and Everything.

It's your number three song, From Ravens to Doves, and Everything. And at number two, it's Natural State featuring Disciple and Losing It.

That's your number two song, brought to you Christian Music Weekly. Which means we've got a brand new number one. Who's at number one this week? It is Skillet and Scream.

Well, we will give you another chart next week here on Hebel Rocky. Well done to Skillet. And Scream, your number one song this week on Hebel Rocky, brought to you by Christian Music Weekly. And we'll continue the music here, Is Ignescent and Joker.

That's Jeremy Camp and Reflector. But sadly, we've run out of time again for another Hebel Rocky. Where does the time go? It flies. And thank you so much for tuning in today. Whether you're listening here on our new station, Phoenix Radio NI, or one of our radio station partners, or Angel 95, wherever you are listening in the world today, thank you so much for taking the time to tune in. I look forward to being your host next week and sharing all this great music with you. We'll play out with this one. This is Shout and Kingdom to Come. Until next time, keep rocking.

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5: From the News Talk STL studios in St. Louis, it's the Right Mind Show with Todd Showalter. Tonight, being a young female conservative with influencer Heather Overstreet, the NFL is now back in action with Coach Tom Swoboda and the Right Mind studio band Mitch Murphy and the Murphy Tones. 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
6: Hey, you know, I don't normally get super overly excited about local festivities.
5: Calmest guy I know.
6: Oh, yeah, I'm really chill. I'm really welcome. This is like NPR. No, I try to stay like kind of low key when it comes to events and festivals and things like that in our local St. Louis, they call it. But I got to tell you, I got to tell you.
5: The big one.
6: This is it. This weekend, I just found out about this, too. And so I hope everybody is sitting down. And if you're listening to the show, listen quick, get out because it's happening as we speak. And I think into tomorrow in Forest Park, they're having a giant vegan barbecue. Now, when it comes to barbecue, do you hear about this? It's right across the street from you.
5: You can barely smell it because it doesn't smell like anything being cooked.
6: It doesn't. I mean, when I think
5: it's like
6: of
5: they're cutting grass is what it smells like.
6: Is that what they're cooking? Is this like a different booths and stuff like that where you can try the different type of vegan barbecue? You know, try our weeds, try our tofu, or try our tree bark. I mean, what kind
5: of... the stuff that makes your pee smell funny.
6: Eggs, asparagus weenies. You know, it comes on a bun. I mean, when I think of barbecue, I mean, I'd like some really good vegan barbecue. And I've never said that. I've never thought that. And the fact that they can actually have an entire event in Forest Park for vegan barbecue... Can you imagine the people that are there? I can almost picture them.
5: Brooke Dobman from Carroll House definitely will be there.
6: Oh, well, he's still... remember we went over there and we took all those pictures and we got the restraining order? He gave us a restraining order. We're not allowed to go over there anymore.
5: He showed us the big belt buckle and said...
6: You get out of here, boys. And this is basically what he said. And he's a vegan. We could surprise him. We're going to say there's no restraining order for Forest Park. But a vegan barbecue. To me, that just sounds dang darn disgusting. Along with some of the people, I'm not trying to be mean, but I can kind of picture, do you ever notice that these vegan people, they look like they're going to die. They have like these anemic looks to them. And you know why they have anemic looks? Because they don't have any protein in them. And you know what has protein in it? Meat. Meat has protein in it. And they're not going to have that at the vegan barbecue, I tell you, which means you're going to have a lot of anemic people wandering around eating tofu hamburgers, which to me sounds like the ultimate... Well, it's a big event in St. Louis. That's what we're doing. They're doing this weekend. And you and I and the girls and everything, the gals, we're going out this weekend. You think we ought to stop? Wouldn't they be surprised if we say, hey, we're going to take you for some vegan barbecue?
5: You know who actually died? A billionaire vegan? Steve Jobs.
6: Really?
5: From Apple TV Plus or whatever he invented. Now, Steve Jobs, he thought that he had all the health and science stuff figured out. Mm-hmm. He was a fruitarian. He was a vegan. Mm-hmm. He actually thought that because he eats just fruits and vegetables, mm-hmm. he doesn't have to wear deodorant. Already, this guy's psychopath.
6: What?
5: And he would wash his feet in the toilet in his office. Now, this man, he had the veganism go to his brain, and it made him sick in the head.
6: Oh, wait a minute. Go back now. Now, wait a minute. So did he wash his feet in the toilet because he was a vegan or because he was Steve Jobs?
5: I think both. Yeah. I don't know. What grows between your toes that you would want to, you know, bring water to so you could eat them later? Are there potatoes between the toes? I don't know.
6: That sounds really, really weird. And I want to point something out that
5: hydroponics.
6: I want to point this out to a lot of people, okay? Because if you are poor, okay, if you're poor and you do really weird things like stick your feet in the toilet and stuff, people just call you weird, okay? There's that weird guy that sticks his feet in the toilet, okay? That's pretty much, you know, that just goes without saying is what I'm saying. But if you get this though, but if you have money, if you have lots of cash, okay, and you wash your feet in the toilet, you're not weird. You are eccentric. Okay. Eccentric. Is that right? Am I saying it? Eccentric. Say it with me now. Eccentric.
5: Yeah.
6: Okay. So if you want to do weird stuff, just have a little bit of cash and now you're not weird anymore. You're eccentric.
5: I want to actually make a correction. The STL vegan market is going to be on Forest Park Parkway.
6: Oh, really?
5: So pretty close to Forest Park, but not in Forest Park. Across from the IKEA.
6: What?
5: And it's going to be in an open lot with a lot of needles. There will be needles all over the place, and it's just a place that hasn't been developed yet. It's barely even a park. So be careful where you step, all you freaking, what do they call them, hippies with your sandals?
6: Yeah.
5: Yeah, you're going to take a needle right to the foot.
6: And you hate sandals, by the way. And you know, that's another, because you and I have so much in common. And one day we had somebody in the station here and you said, boy, I hate sandals on men. And I say, I do too, especially when I'm wearing them. I don't see what the point is. I think if you were doing like a biblical play or something like that, maybe, you know, you look like you're one of the disciples. But I don't see why any man would wear sandals. And you pointed that out to me and you brought up a memory that I had that, well, it's not so much a memory. It's just a feeling that I had that I hadn't thought about in a long time. But yeah, I hate sandals on men. And that has nothing to do with the vegan barbecue that's now going to be across from IKEA and not in Forest Park, which is even better, okay? Because if there's anything I like better than vegan barbecue, it's going and buying a giant like bed or piece of furniture that I got to put together that comes in a million pieces. All right, so now you've taken two things that are really dumb and stupid, put them together into one, and now you've got a really mega event here in St. Louis.
5: Mm-hmm. And speaking of sandals, my girlfriend's mom, she loves to watch that show, The Chosen, about the Jesus disciples.
6: Right.
5: And it's gotten so big, they've actually started adding product placement. It's a little weird, but some of the disciples are wearing New Balance shoes now.
6: Are they really?
5: They're not even wearing sandals anymore. You know, it's a big money maker, and it goes to a good cause.
6: Right.
5: More shows or more church, or I don't know what it goes to. More robes.
6: So Jesus wears New Balance running shoes in The Chosen?
5: And you can see the Pepsi logo on the back of his little blouse.
6: Do just Jesus or like the other disciples? I mean, can you pick a disciple to like sponsor you? Is it kind of like NASCAR?
5: Well, you don't want to end up with Judas if you're some sort of big brand that wants to sponsor somebody. You don't want to end up on the back of a Judas.
6: I guess
5: maybe you're selling, I don't know, what, bulletproof vests, or, you know, it could be
6: bulletproof vests
5: or some sort of gold company.
6: Well, they didn't have bullets back in Jesus' time. I think they just had swords and spears and things like that. You know what I'm really excited about is being about $5,000 richer. Did you hear about the Republican convention?
5: It is the first ever midterm convention.
6: Right.
5: Never done it before.
6: Never. It's big, bigger than ever. Yeah, that's right. They've never done this before. Why are they doing it?
5: Because we want to get our $5,000.
6: Well, which I didn't even know about until today, but he made this promise that he was like the keynote speaker or like the opening speaker. I mean,
5: Donald?
6: Yeah, well, he's the president. You can pretty much call yourself whatever you want. But he showed up and he said, hey, you know, because Rich Rubino has said it multiple times that typically in the midterms, not typically, historically all the time, is that the House and the Senate flip, not like a mattress. I mean, they just switch if you're Republican to Democrat and the other way, if that's what it is. But Donald Trump said, if we can keep the House Republican, okay, like the Senate and the Congress, if we can keep them, the House of Representatives, if we can keep everybody Republican and not go to the other side, all of us, meaning you, meaning me, meaning Erica, meaning Laura, meaning Jane Puchkar, who fell down because her dog pulled her down, all of us are going to get $5,000 in cash. Isn't that amazing? I mean, it's almost like bribery. It's like bribery getting us to vote.
5: He calls it a dividend. I don't know if that's different than cash. I would like it put in my hand, by the mailman. I want him to say, knock, knock, knock, here's $5,000, and then peel off hundreds right there.
6: Right.
5: And then we count it together, and I say, all right, thank you. And then I'll tip him one of the hundreds, and then he remembers to bring me my mail the next day.
6: That won't happen, though, but it may, because guess what? That reminds me of another little story that you brought up. They caught the guy. They caught the guy up in North St. Louis that was throwing away all the mail. I don't know the whole story, because you're the one that cornered me and told me about it. So why don't you tell all the listeners?
5: It turns out that we had to bring all the heavy hitters. We had the Postal Master General, the Postal Master Lieutenant, the black guy who hangs out in Israel, who's in charge of the Senate or something.
6: OJ?
5: No, the other guy. He's got the little twist braids, and he's like, Cori Bush sucks.
6: Cori Bush. Oh, yeah, Wesley Snipes.
5: Yeah, Wesley Snipes and the Postmaster Lieutenant, they came to St. Louis and said, we're going to find the North City dumper.
6: Really?
5: And they found him. It's Armand Page, 54 years old. He's this one guy that plopped 30,000 pieces of mail in vacant lots in North City. Even Josh Hawley was up on Capitol Hill saying, look at these pictures. It's crazy.
6: Yeah, I know he did.
5: And you and I were going to go and just find a check that we wanted, and we would cash it.
6: Well,
5: you know how they have pick a part for the cars? You can just pick whatever part you want.
6: No, I don't.
5: Buy it. Well, when you go to North City, you just pick a check. Whatever check you find, you get to cash it. You get to keep it.
6: Well, it could be like an Easter egg hunt almost. So we could just go wading through all the mail. What's his name?
5: Armand Page.
6: Well, that's why he did it. He hated his name.
5: And tear a page out of his book and then throw it in someone's random yard.
6: So Armand, this is really quite a... I hope we have some soap opera music or something. So he decided that he was going to take everybody's mail and just throw it out into a field?
5: Sand through an hourglass, so is the wedding invitations of your lives.
6: Speaking of that, did you ever get Ethan's wedding invitation? Isn't his daughter getting married this month?
5: Yeah, he specifically said he only had enough money to pay for one plate. And so if you wanted to go, we had to eat off the same plate. And I said, don't even invite him. He's not going to show up.
6: No.
5: So I've got my own plate, but you aren't technically invited.
6: So you are invited, right?
5: I am invited, and there's going to be a mechanical bull there. And I think that's because whenever you go to a wedding, you usually have random pieces of change in your pockets.
6: Yeah,
5: and if you ride the mechanical bull, more money flies out, and then the bride gets to keep it.
6: Right. Well, okay, but going back to the invitation, and this is all fine, the mechanical bull with the cash flying out of it, that's really cute. I like that. That's kind of different, novel, as they say. But now, going back to the invitation that I never would have gotten anyway, because Armand threw it all in a field, you know, how many times have I not once, or if it's been at least 100 times, haven't I said this, not only to Ethan, but everybody here at the station, because I'm not invited to anything here. I say, look, if you would just, I just try to make it clear. All you have to do is invite me. I promise I'm not going to show up. Okay. Do I not say that to everyone?
5: You say that to everyone, even Ethan, the sales guy.
6: I go, look, please give me the courtesy of sending me an invitation that I can just blow off. Okay. So, I mean, at least that's all I'm asking. So if anybody is worried about me actually showing up to an event because they're going to invite me, don't worry about that. Just do the right thing. Do the cordial thing. Do the polite thing. The etiquette thing. Send me the invitation. Allow me to receive it as long as Armand hasn't thrown it into a pile. And when I receive that, I will totally ignore it and not show up to your event. So you don't have to worry about me showing up.
5: Now, this is Ethan the sales guy's firstborn daughter's wedding. So it is the most important. And he did not trust the United States Postal Service.
6: I wouldn't.
5: He actually sent it via Amazon Prime.
6: Oh,
5: unfortunately, it got routed through Miami.
6: No.
5: And the plane just skidded. Skid marks everywhere off of the the tarmac.
6: Well, I did hear about that, and that's true. I mean, I was going to use Amazon Prime to prime my stuff, you know, my bills and stuff to people, but they said they don't do that. It skidded off the runway, and a few people died, you know.
5: Five people were going to clean an airplane. There was a mess that they were going to go clean, and then they became a skid mark.
6: They did become a skid mark.
5: And it's awful.
6: I think the reason there were skid marks is, I mean, I'm not trying to make this about me. I'm really not. But you notice I'm a little more pale today because I get all my bronzer through Amazon Prime, and I didn't receive it, my latest fix, okay? I think those skid marks were like my bronzer all over, like the tarmac.
5: You have to shift into the winter shade on September 21st.
6: I don't do that. It's going to be a great show when we come back. In the meantime, I'm Todd Showalter, along with my bestest buddy, Joe. This is The Right Mind Show. We'll be right back.
5: Coming up next on The Right Mind Show with Todd Showalter, 26-year-old conservative influencer Heather Overstreet.
7: a well-regulated militia being necessary to the security of a free state, the right of the people to keep and bear arms shall not be infringed. 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
10: Welcome back to The Right Mind Show with Todd Showalter on News Talk STL. And now a man who not only got kicked off the liberal social media site Blue Sky, they had to fumigate the whole place after he left, Todd Showalter.
6: Hey, we're back. I'm Todd Showalter, along with my bestest buddy, Joey V. And here she is, the star. I'm not even going to call her a rising star anymore, Joey, because now she's just like in a stratosphere here. Heather Overstreet, how are you, my friend? How are things in the life of fame and fortune and political worlds and all that?
11: Well, I will say, I don't think I'm a, you know, a star or anything like that.
6: Well, yeah, you are. Yeah, you are. You're on all every. You know what? Because here's the thing. You're on our show. You're doing all this other stuff. And then you told me, well, you know, I'm doing Tim and Chris's show. You know, you told me that. Okay. And so I don't know how they got a hold of you. Joey, they must have heard Heather on our show. Do you think that's what it was?
12: That's 100% what happened. But what I'm going to do is I want to make sure that this interview airs on Saturday.
6: Right.
12: And then Tim and Chris is on Thursday. And then people don't get confused.
6: Business at hand, my friend. What do you got going on? I mean, you know, I just came from Columbia, Missouri. I was in Boone County. I was doing a TV series here, believe it or not, and there are some crazy people there, and every time I'd run into somebody crazy, I'd think, I wonder if Heather knows this person. What's the deal with the mayor out there? Can you get any scoop on her?
11: Well, listen, you can't get the Karen cut and Diet Purple. That's
6: no.
11: The first mistake. But I actually just came from your neck of the woods, too, by the way. I was actually speaking at a St. Charles Pachyderm, so I came out that way too, but Columbia is actually going pretty viral right now. Boone County in general.
6: Right.
11: We've actually gotten some national attention recently just random things. We've had, you know, the DOJ involved in things. We've had Fox News report on different stuff. Of course, the mayor is a disaster. It's been very eventful.
6: Well, yeah, they had this thing. I understand, like, I guess, was it the president or the chancellor of the university was calling all there's like all, if for those that don't know, like on Broadway, that's like the main strip where they have all the bars and stuff like that. And apparently there's a lot of crime going on in certain sections of that. And he's not letting students go there and things. And didn't she have some kind of like, didn't she have something to say about that or something? I mean, correct me if I'm wrong. What was that all about? Do you remember?
11: Well, to my understanding, she's not so, you know, worried about talking to people about crime. She's more worried about what AI videos of her are online.
6: Right.
11: So her latest announcements have been, don't believe the AI videos. You guys should really follow our government channels. And of course, the government channels are just all LGBT random stuff that nobody actually cares about.
6: Yeah.
11: So she's really just all mixed up. I mean, we've always wondered how she even ended up in that position. I remember one time, Columbia has a little airport. I remember flying in and I was going to land there and I was looking over the whole city and I thought, man, there's no way all of these people voted for that lady.
6: Right. Well, how do you think it happened then? Seriously, because, well, first of all, I don't know how Columbia became that way to begin with. Because, again, I was there in the 80s, you know, way back, you know, horse and buggies and things like that. And it was like a conservative, from what I remember, like a normal town. And now, I mean, it's almost like it's like an annex of, you know, the Soviet Union back in the day. What made everything change and how did she get elected?
11: Well, wokeness is a disease, and it's something that if you don't stand up to it and watch out for it in your own party, it's coming. Mm. And the definition of woke is being politically correct. And political correctness is going where the wind blows. Therefore, you don't have a backbone. Therefore, the things that you believe in are always changing. And so when your ideology, the truth can constantly shift. Men can become women. You know, the solutions for crime are always changing. We need this committee. We need that committee. Whenever you believe in something that's ever changing like that, you're going to see deterioration take place. And wokeness has been around the whole time. And it's something that can happen to our party as well. So that's why as Christians, it's really important that we understand that God's law never changes and we need to abide by that. For example, if God says being gay is wrong, it's wrong. I didn't make the rules.
6: Mm-hmm, mm-hmm.
11: And it's something that, and that's just one example. People can cry about that, but I didn't write it.
6: Yeah.
11: I didn't write that. And it's something that it just happens over time. And it's something that once it takes a foothold, it's a lot harder to fight back.
6: Yeah, and it's funny you mentioned political correctness and, how that, transforms into wokeness. I mean, to me, it's always been amazing how there's only one side that gets to decide what the rules are, even if that means, living in an alternate reality. What I don't understand, and I've always said, if some people want to do their crazy, go be crazy. That's fine and good. But don't expect me to play along. I mean, when did it become so? I mean, now it's almost become to the point where, and I don't think it's as bad right now as it was maybe 3 or 4 years ago when Bumbling Joe was in office. But, I mean, why do you think normal, common sense people like you and I and the majority of people, why are we expected to go along with this stuff when it's just blatantly goofiness?
11: I think it stems from something very simple, and that's that Satan wants people on his side and evil wants company. Like, think about, like, take drug addicts, for example. They know they're doing something wrong, but they want you to do it with them. That's exactly how I view it.
6: Yeah, it, to me, though, it's just bewildering. And here, I mean, do you think, let me ask you this, because I know the people that, I'm out there trying to use the word normal, and I'm just going to use it. I think normal people know this is all ridiculous. But I tend to think that there are some people that kind of just go along with this BS just so they can kind of fit into a crowd. I mean, what do you think of that? I mean, you look at the entertainment, industry. I know people, that on the outside make it look like, oh, yeah, I'm part of the group. But deep down, they don't really believe all this stuff. Do you think we have a lot of false actors out there that are just, kind of going along with this when they realize, it's kind of like the Emperor's Clothes thing. They know this whole thing is a joke.
11: Yeah, but that's the same definition as being politically correct. You're still going with it and you ain't got the backbone to stand up against it. And that's something that I'm trying to tell people.
6: Mm-hmm.
11: Doing the right thing is hard.
6: Mm-hmm.
11: The American dream is hard. It doesn't mean it doesn't exist. It means it's hard and you need to be willing to do hard things.
6: Yeah. No,
11: so
6: I agree.
11: If you know something isn't true, you need to stop participating and you need to reject evil.
6: Mm-hmm. Yeah. Well, we live in a world of wimps. I mean, I've written about that recently. I mean, and the, I, what, what, I think what really gets to me, I don't know about you, I'm sure you get it also, you get people that come to you, oh, we got to change this, this is horrible, this is bad, oh, this, I can't believe this is happening, I can't believe, but they won't do anything. They'll crab about it, and they'll complain about it, but they're too afraid. And I'd say, well, why don't you speak out and do something about it? Oh, I don't want to do that. I don't want to cause a fuss, or I don't want to, you know, do something in my office or something like that. I mean, until people are willing to actually, you know, walk the walk, I mean, I get to the point, Heather, where I don't want to listen to them anymore. I'm like, you know, what do you want me to do? I can't do it all. I mean, you know, people like yourself can't do it all. I mean, what do you think it's going to take for these wishy-washy people that, you know, that are conservatives, you know, strong Christian conservatives, to actually say, hey, we've had enough. We're going to stand up and say you can't do this anymore.
11: I think leading by example is important. I think prayer is important. But I also think it's important to understand that ultimately it is not up to me to control another person to do the right thing. Being a Christian isn't about forcing somebody else to be a Christian. Only God can change their hearts. And that's where personal responsibility comes in. And that's, I think, that's what our country was, you know, that was one of the things it was founded on, was personal responsibility and being free. And we can't swing too far the other way and say, all right, well, like, you have to do this, you have to do that. There's a difference between forcing somebody to do something, controlling somebody to do something, and then upholding a standard. So I think it's important to be personally responsible and to uphold a standard. Like, abortion is a great example, not to get too controversial, although that's all I ever do, apparently.
6: No, yeah, I think it's crazy. Yeah, go ahead.
11: Yeah, you have people that will not stand up for abortion on the premise of they're trying to victimize the woman instead. Well, look what happened to the woman. Well, look what happened to the baby. And they want to argue who's right. Well, we know what's right. Mm-hmm. And it's not that I'm forcing you to be a Christian when I tell you abortion is wrong. I'm not saying abortion is wrong and you need to believe in Jesus. No, I'm saying abortion is wrong, point blank, period. That's it. Abortion is wrong. I'm upholding a standard, and we can pray for those people and we can lead by example. But I think that's kind of where the buck ends on that.
6: Well, tell us, Heather, what do you got coming up? Are you, you said you're going to be on Tim and Chris's show here as well. You're appearing on, well, you got your Instagram handles, all this other stuff going on. Where can people check you out?
11: Yeah, I'm on, I think, every platform. Facebook, Instagram, TikTok. I'm working on X. So follow me on X. I'm trying to grow that one. It's nowhere near as big as my other platforms.
6: Yeah.
11: I just hit 60,000 followers on Instagram. And then we just got, I think, 46,000 on Facebook. So
6: okay. That's
11: check them out. I post every day. Yeah, I'm just working on media stuff, speaking at events, getting on y'all's shows, and a lot of good stuff.
6: Right. Well, one last thing. You think you're, I think I asked you this last time. In fact, I know I did. I mean, what, do you have political aspirations? I kind of hope you do.
11: Yeah, running for office intrigues me, and it's something that I desire to do. Mm-hmm. I've been on state council before, and I really enjoyed it. I think God gave me a gift of just not caring what other people think.
6: Yeah.
11: And it's not that that's never true, because there's obviously people whom I look up to and seek advice and counsel from and all that. But as far as having, you know, a gift of strength, I think God has given me that, and it's something that I definitely have a desire for. However, I'm not sure, you know, what direction specifically I'll go in, but I guess we'll find out. At the event I spoke at recently in St. Charles, they asked me the same thing. They're like, well, what are you going to do? And I'm like, well, I guess I'll just end it on this. If AOC can do it, I can do it.
6: So. Yeah, well, but if AOC, I wouldn't even put you two in the same. Those are like, there's apples and oranges, and then there's like, you know, produce and, I don't know, drywall. I mean, that's not the same. Well, thank you very much for joining me today. I'll look forward to checking you out on social media and also on the airwaves, but I look forward to the next time you join me.
11: Yeah, thanks so much for having me. I appreciate it.
6: All right, you take care. We'll talk soon. Bye-bye. There she goes. She's going to be on, you know, another show here eventually, but she's really a rising star, and she's really something that, someone, I should say, that I have a lot of respect for, because it's good to see. Yeah, I mean, it seems like all the, you know, the crazies out there steal the limelight, but I'm not talking about me. I'm talking about, you know, the other crazies out there, and but you have the good people out there that, you know, they just kind of get pushed to the side, so it's good to know that there's a little bit of normalcy still in our crazy world.
12: We got to start working on her merch for whatever her future
6: merch,
12: the radio show, or the campaign mailers. Right. I know she used to take care of bored dogs. I don't know if that would make sense. Or she boarded dogs.
6: No
12: idea.
6: She had no bored. Were they dogs with like ADD or something?
12: I think
6: like
12: so.
6: That? See, it's funny that you
12: brought
6: that.
12: You gotta hide
6: the
12: pills in the food usually, like in a chew.
6: Pills in the food, like yeah. Adderall, or yeah. Is that what they call it and stuff? See, I've said this before, and I don't know. It's just amazing because I was talking to Blake, my son, about this just not too long ago, and I think I've mentioned to you, but he has the same, you know, gift and blessing that I have of ADD, but I don't consider it a disorder. I've always used a B instead of a D. I call it attention deficit benefit. So it's ADB, okay? Because I can make balloon animals and eat a tuna sandwich at the same time. I don't really eat tuna sandwiches, but if I did, I can do those two things at the same time. It's multitasking. And I think that's a gift. I don't think it's a big, I don't know why people say I got to take a drug for that. And when they say, well, people in school, you know, well, you probably had ADD in school. No, I was just really bored in school because it was boring. I don't think I had a disorder. Do you?
12: In case in point, I didn't listen to a thing you just said. And
6: exactly.
12: Instead, I came up with the campaign slogan for Heather. You ready?
6: I'm ready.
12: Heather Overstreet, always taking the high road.
6: Always taking the high road.
12: Because Overstreet.
6: Over the street. High
12: always
6: road.
12: Taking the high road because she's a Christian,
6: right? So then I would, if I did eat a tuna salad sandwich while making balloon animals, I could do it on the high road.
12: Mm-hmm.
6: Is that all come together now?
12: Did it all come together?
6: So we took all of our random thoughts because we're bored and have ADD. We put them together into a word salad that made even less sense.
12: And she would never approve of this because Heather, like we said, is a Christian, but you can make a cartoon.
6: I'm a Christian.
12: Where she's punching Michelle Obama in the crotch and she says, when they go low, I go high. And then, you know, they punch him right in the face or in the crotch.
6: Did I tell you that Ken Williams got a hold of me last night at 11 p.m. and I'm asleep by then. It's
12: the murder shows have been over for an hour.
6: Yeah,
12: by then.
6: He wants me to do a cartoon. Yeah, and I said, well, gee, can't this wait till later? But he had to tell me about it, and he wouldn't stop until I said, okay, Ken, I'll do it.
12: Here's my Venmo, Ken.
6: And then he let me go to sleep. But anyway, but that's a whole other story. In the meantime, I'm Todd Showalter along with my bestest buddy Joey B. This is the Right Mind Show. We'll be right back.
12: Coming up next on the Right Mind Show with Todd Showalter, we get ready for some football with Coach Tom Swoboda.
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2: 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And now a man who thinks a pick and roll and a flea flicker are things you do after digging for boogers, Todd Showalter.
3: And we're back. I'm Todd Showalter along with my bestest buddy, Joe AV, and now my other great bestest buddy, Mr. Football himself with his football. It's Coach Tom, everybody. Let's all say it together.
4: It's a great day for football.
3: Oh, my goodness. Am I excited? Man. I mean, this is the weekend. I mean, officially started on Thursday, or maybe it's Wednesday.
5: Wednesday,
3: but this is the big official weekend kickoff for NFL football. I'm excited. Joey's excited. You have got to be doubly excited.
5: This is like Christmas.
3: It is. And
5: everything rolled together.
3: Oh, it's crazy. Yeah. I'm really excited this year. I mean, yeah. In the past, I mean, it's like, okay, I'm excited, but I'm so-so. For some reason, I'm really, really excited this year. Why is that? Do you know? Is it just me? Am I glowing?
5: You are glowing.
3: Yes.
5: I don't think it has anything to do with football.
3: No, it doesn't.
5: But I will tell you what I think is exciting about this season, whether it's at high school, college, or pro.
3: Right.
5: Especially college.
3: Uh-huh.
5: After last year's deal with Indiana running the table,
3: oh yeah,
5: anybody can win. You know, you say what you will about the portal and NIL and all that stuff, but it's really leveled the playing field for other schools.
3: Yeah,
5: because let's face it. I mean, years ago, the big schools, they were kind of paying their guys anyway.
3: Right.
5: But now everybody's paying them. And Indiana's paying. Indiana was the doormat for the Big Ten for decades. And here they are, national champs.
3: So you could basically have Merrimack Community College come in and win the national championship, is what you're saying.
5: You know, I think that'd be a reach. They got to get a team first, but
3: it's minor detail. The cash will do that. You know, we were talking earlier though about, you know, this whole thing about, you know, college people making money, and that kid in Michigan, the quarterback, and they almost lost to their gimmies game, and that guy's making $20 million, and he may get benched. Can you imagine that? $20 million. When I was in college, making $20 was a big deal.
5: Exactly.
3: Of course, I wasn't a starting quarterback in college, but I mean, $20 million. There's got to be a cap, or so this just can't go on.
5: I agree with you. I think somebody's going to have to put a stop, or at least put a semblance of some rules in place.
3: Yeah, I agree.
5: You know, $20 million, the kid's going to go to pros and going to take a pay cut.
3: Well, that's exactly what's happening. You had that one guy, he was playing for, and I think he's on the Chiefs now, but he was a linebacker. He was playing for the Buccaneers. He had gotten signed, and he was all excited because he knew if he didn't work out with the Buccaneers, he was going to go start for LSU.
5: Right.
3: And then, the Chiefs picked him up, and now he's like, oh, I got to go make a measly pro contract. Now, it's crazy. You know what I think they ought to do, though? Everybody's going to make this money, fine and good. I mean, whatever. I mean, there's a lot NCAA. I mean, they're making bank to begin with.
5: Right.
3: But why not just say almost like a salary cap? Why not say each team, you get a budget? Like, each team gets $10 million. You can give it all to one guy, or you can spread it out around everywhere. That way, at least the teams, there's some parity. I mean, right now, if you have, like you mentioned, Indiana. I mean,

0: Yes, I just kind of tag along and pretend like I'm part of it. But the thing is, I mean, I could see, you know, like they have all those lawyers doing like the constant commercials, you know, Morgan and Morgan, all that. Mm-hmm. You could start having your own commercials. Do you want to get rich to being a long snapper? And it could be you, you know, doing your long snapping commercials, because now there's cash involved.
1: Oh, yeah.
0: Major. Now, do you have any kids that have gone on to college that are making some money?
1: Oh, yeah. And I don't know to the extent what kind of money they're making. I have got guys that, for example, one of my snappers here in St. Louis, he's currently a senior at CBC. He just committed to KU.
0: Okay.
1: He's going to play Kansas. My guy from DeSmet last year, he's up in Iowa this year playing for Iowa. Another player of mine from Francis Howell is at Coastal Carolina.
0: Okay.
1: He's in his second season.
0: All right.
1: And, you know, just doing a bang up job. I've got, you know, guys at, Grinnell. I've got guys at Central Missouri. I mean, you know, all over the place. And it's just, it's neat because, you know, specifically long snapping, there's only one guy that can do it.
0: Right. Yeah.
1: One guy on the team that can do it. And usually somebody who says they can do it is their backup.
0: Yeah.
1: And hopefully we never have to use that guy, but you know, so it's become, you know, back in the day when I was going to college, if you ask for scholarship money as a long snapper, they just laughed at you. No, we're not going to do that.
0: But it's a specialty position.
1: It's a very special position. And you know, my guys the last 4 or 5 years, they come back after their college visits and they go, hey, they offered me this.
0: Yeah.
1: And it's like, wait, what?
0: Yeah, yeah.
1: They're going to sign it.
0: Yeah, right, yeah. Exactly. No, it's a different world. Hey, Joey, you remember Ron Amlin? You know, he comes in all the time with the Business Expo and stuff. He played D1 baseball for Mizzou, and he tells me these stories about, oh, yeah, you know, we have broken cleats and all this stuff. It reminds me, like, you know, and we play, like, you know, it was like, so college was almost like high school back in the day. Now it's like, you know, it's everything, and that was just baseball. I can only imagine what football is like. I mean, so everything has just totally changed. What was the deal with Lane Kiffin or whatever, the LSU thing, this big thing where they were going to get kicked out? LSU was going to get kicked out of the SEC, or, I mean, what was this whole story about? I mean,
1: well, you kind of mentioned it about that the pro guys coming back to play.
0: Right, is that what it was?
1: And that was part of it. And the other part of it is I think they're just really mad at Lane Kiffin because you know, Lane's a very rare breed. He's a very good football coach.
0: Yeah.
1: Has a great football mind. But he does a lot of dumb stuff.
0: Mm.
1: I mean, he could have stayed at Ole Miss and won 7-8 games a year and they'd build a statue for him.
0: Right.
1: And his life would have been set.
0: Yeah.
1: And instead he leaves while Ole Miss is in the run of a national championship last year.
0: Right.
1: I mean, I just couldn't understand why he did that. I mean, I guess money will make you do crazy things, but so I've never been offered enough money to do crazy things.
0: Well, there's still time.
1: Yeah, there's a lot of time.
0: We start doing your commercials for like the Lawn Snapping Academy and all that. I mean, sure, just give it time. Just be patient with us here. You'll be doing weird stuff all the time.
1: Oh, yeah. So
0: that's what it was. It was like the whole pro thing.
1: Yeah, that was part of it. And you know, he's gonna win some football games down there.
0: Yeah,
1: I don't know if he'll win a national title. It's possible the way they looked the other night against Clemson. Holy cow!
0: Yeah,
1: man, oh man, they.
0: But you always have your certain powerhouses. What do you think? What I notice, especially in the pros now. I mean, you've got it used to be like, you know, your Vince Lombardi guy or Tom Landry with the. I mean, you had your, you know, stereotypical coach. There are a lot of, I've noticed a lot of young coaches now. Like the guy that was, he was with Miami. I think he's gone now. You've got, I think the guy with the Arizona Cardinals, he's young. Even San Francisco's coach, I believe, is pretty young. Yeah. I mean, what is it? How do all these young kids get to be head coaches now? I mean, how does that work?
1: You know, I think it is, I'll equate it to parenting.
0: Yeah.
1: You know, you have babies when you're young because you can't.
0: Mm-hmm.
1: And when you're chasing grandchildren around, you know, it's a hard job when you're old. And just like coaching football, I mean, these young guys have the energy. They've got the willpower to be able to put in the 15-20 hour days and do it repeatedly. I think one of the best coaches out right now is at McVay in Los Angeles.
0: Right, coach. Right, yeah.
1: But man, he puts in the time.
0: Sure.
1: You know, and he works hard, and I think it's a young man's game now. I really do. I mean, because there's so much out there. There's so much film. There's so many analytics. There's, you know, in the old days, you'd watch an 8mm reel to reel a couple times. You'd write out, you'd jot out notes on your notepad about what the scouting report was going to have.

0: you write it up, or you have somebody type it up with a typewriter. Remember right. those?
1: Yeah.
0: And you hand it out to the players' meeting, and you go. And now they're watching film every day.
1: Yeah, well, not only that, you've got, like, I was wondering, I mean, is it because, like, you got Madden now, like, all the, I mean, because you got the, literally, some of these people, they, I don't know if they're in their 20s, but there's some of them, but they look like they're in their 30s, and some of them, they don't look like football players. I mean, so you've got these big guys that, you know, and that are older than them, and you're coming in as this young, kind of, you know, like, I don't want to say wimpy, but you're not a football player type, and you're the big guy, you're the head coach coming in, you're telling these big guys how we're going to go win the big game. The only thing I can think of is that, what had they been playing Madden and learning all these things? Is it more like you just know the strategies and all this stuff? Because they don't look like your typical. Remember no. Chuck Knox and all those guys?
0: Oh,
1: they,
0: yeah.
1: The big, like, you know, football coach. I mean, these guys do not look like football. They look like they should be on the stamp collecting team or something. So it's really kind of weird.
0: Yeah. You know, you talk about McDaniel, who is at Miami the last few
1: right.
0: years. I mean, he looks like the guy that's working at, you know, the local J. Crew.
1: He does. I mean, I'm like, crazy. You don't look like a football coach at all. So. Well,
0: and you know his story, and I don't know if he played any college ball or not, but his mom married one of the coaches for the Broncos.
1: Oh.
0: And he was a young kid.
1: He was with them the entire time.
0: And he was always there. And he soaked it in and learned the game. And he's a pretty good coach.
1: Yeah.
0: You know,
1: the
0: guy knows his stuff.
1: Yeah.
0: But, man, like I say, you said it. He doesn't look like a pro football coach.
1: There's a lot of them. Well, what do you think? We've got everything. Now, I don't have a choice, okay?
0: Yeah.
1: I am in the situation, based on my son and everybody else, I am forced, whether I want to or not, be a Jets fan. Okay, and they are always laughed at. And I've told you the story 100 times. I mean, my son, when the Rams left, he decided he was going to pick a new team to follow. And, you know, he's younger, obviously. I forgot how old he was when they actually left. But he had, out of all these teams, we have like 32 teams.
0: Yeah.
1: All the teams he could have picked, he goes, I'm going to be a Jets fan. And they were like the worst. They've always been the worst. And it's kind of like being a Cubs fan back when they were so bad and everything. And you would think they would, over time, you know, okay, they're going to catch a break. But they don't. But I am still going to be a Jets fan for the family commitment. Who do you have and who do you see doing well this year?
0: You know what? I've been a Steeler fan for years.
1: Yeah.
0: I grew up watching the Steel Curtain, and Jack Lambert was one of my favorite football players of all time. So I'm going to root for the Steelers, and I like Aaron Rodgers coming back one more time.
1: I was going to ask you about that. Is this last one?
0: Yeah, we think.
1: Yeah.
0: So you know, I like the Steelers. You know, I really. One of the teams I've really been fascinated with the last few years is Detroit Lions.
1: Mm-hmm.
0: I like their coach. I like what he's done.
1: I do too.
0: They reminded me.
1: He played for them. Yeah.
0: I mean, they reminded me of the 99 Rams.
1: I mean,
0: they were explosive. But I think their window's closed.
1: Really? Why is that?
0: You know, I think the guys are getting a little older. I think they've got a real good idea about what he's going to do now.
1: Yeah.
0: They had a glitch last year where he didn't like what the offensive coordinator was doing. So he said, that's it. I'm calling plays the rest of the year.
1: Oh, really? Okay.
0: And it just...
1: down from
0: it
1: there.
0: It just sunk. And it didn't work out well for him. But,
1: yeah.
0: You know, I hope it does, because one of our former Battle Hawks, Jacob Saylor, a buddy of mine, is playing with them again this year.
1: He's
0: second year with the Lions, and he's done really well. Good guy.
1: Yeah, okay.
0: Good guy, and it's great to see him doing well.
1: I mean, Stan Kroenke, what's the deal? He buys the Anaheim Angels. He's buying everything. And I know he's Walmart money through his wife, okay?
0: Right.
1: But he's got to be doing something, right? Otherwise, his wife would say, okay, you're done playing here. So, I mean, how does that happen? I mean, what do you think that's like with the rest of the league? Isn't there some kind of salary cap that prevents you just from buying everybody that's available?
0: There is a salary cap. I think there are loopholes around those cap numbers that you can tweak things and renegotiate with other guys. And, you know, you take a little bit less this year, there'll be a little bit more on the other end 2 years from now or whatever. So I think he's, you know, as much as we don't like Stan, I think you hit the nail on the head. He's doing something right.
1: He knows
0: what he's doing.
1: Yeah. Well,
0: so.
1: it's kind of like the whole Tom Brady thing, because I despise Tom Brady.
0: Yeah.
1: I throw the whole, you know, ball gate or whatever it was, and, you know, and then they would go on to win all this stuff, and I hate him. But it got to a certain point where it's like, I kind of respect the guy. I mean, he's done all this stuff, and now it's like, well, you know, he did walk the walk, you know, and so, I mean, and Kroenke's kind of the same way. He's a total dirtbag. He took the team, but, you know, he did pay us all back $700 million. We don't know what happened to that, but I mean, and so he's gone on, he's made a, he's done well with what he's done, so from a business standpoint, you got to respect that. Do you think we'll ever, speaking of that, do you think we'll ever get a team here?
0: I really don't think in our lifetime. I don't think so.
1: You don't think so?
0: I really don't. I think there's just too many variables there. I think there's a bad taste in both the city's mouth and the NFL's mouth from the bloody divorce that we had.
1: Yeah.
0: You know, I think our city has some growing to do to be able to handle a team again. So I think in our lifetime we probably won't.
1: What if we live to be like 300?
0: Maybe.
1: I mean, so this Sunday you're going to be planted in front of the. But you have your NFL ticket. You got that all ready to go. You set it. I mean, are you pretty much early in the morning until late at night kind of guy?
0: You know what? I don't really have the attention span anymore for three games. I mean, back in my younger days, I could, camp on the couch. I'd watch all three.
1: Right.
0: I'll probably pick one of the three and watch the full game. I'll definitely watch the Sunday night game. I like those.
1: Right.
0: And you know, I did not get Sunday ticket.
1: You didn't do it. They just
0: keep charging too much for
1: everybody
0: that.
1: Charges too much for everything. Like, you get, and then you get something, like you get Prime, and you got to get something with Prime, and then something, and it's like, come on, stop it. And so I think between the three of us, we got to figure out a way of hacking into this thing and getting it for free.
0: Yeah. No, there's a thought. I mean, we each buy one service.
1: If I can do it, I'm going to say you showed me how. How's that say?
0: No. You know what? Tell your friends somebody else did it.
1: I'll say Joey told me.
0: Yeah,
1: to do
0: Joey
1: it.
0: Did it.
1: He did it. Well, you had a good time today. Yeah,
0: you know what? I always have a good time with you guys. I appreciate it.
1: Well, anything you want to throw out there? I mean, anything you want to tell me? You have any golf? You have any tournaments coming? Like, you got a benefits coming up? Yeah. Okay, well, tell us about that.
0: I do. October 2nd.
1: That's coming up.
0: October 2nd is what, 3-4 weeks away?
1: Okay, yeah.
0: We are the John Thomas NKH Foundation.
1: Right.
0: My foundation.
1: Right.
0: Is partnering with the Heritage Cares Foundation at the Legends Country Club in Eureka.
1: Nice. Okay.
0: And we're going to play that course. You're going to get lunch. You're going to get dinner. And it's $125 a person.
1: Okay.
0: And it's going to be a great event. It's October 2nd. If you go to johnthomasnkh.com.
1: JohnThomasNKH.
0: Correct. And right at the very top, there's a link. Register to play. We're looking for sponsors, people that want to donate stuff for our silent auction.
1: Okay.
0: But it's going to be a great event. You know, I'm at my long snapping stuff. I'm doing stuff every week at D1 in Manchester.
1: I see you.
0: I'll be actually heading down to Nashville. End of September for a camp.
1: Okay.
0: In Nashville.
1: Oh, so you're moving around. You're doing stuff around then.
0: I'm still doing stuff around the country. So I'll be in Nashville.
1: So you're a busy guy.
0: I try to stay busy.
1: Yeah. And your grandfather. And so the grandkids are keeping you busy. My granddaughter, I mean, she's at home right now. I'm going to rush back to go see her.
0: There you go.
1: I'm trying to see. Do you teach your grandkids a lot of inappropriate stuff yet? Or you
0: all the time.
1: Perfect. Okay. I need somebody to back me up on this. Good. Yeah.
0: Grandpa, don't burp. Why not?
1: Yeah. Oh, that's like minor stuff. Yeah, I mean, teaching her how to drive a car, and she's only 4 months. Yeah, so
0: that works.
1: And it's a stolen car. Yeah.
0: That's even better.
1: All the best. All the best. But you did have a good time today.
0: Man, I always have a blast with you guys.
1: All right.
0: I appreciate you having me in.
1: Well, I appreciate you coming in. It's always a highlight. And, you know, I mean, you brought your football. Joey, my buddy, did you have a good time today?
2: I had a wonderful time. And if Kroenke wants to buy this show, I don't mind.
1: I don't care.
2: I can forgive and forget.
1: And it doesn't have to be $20 million. And we'd settle for what? Well, I don't know. What, a couple hundred?
2: No. I don't know how he's going to turn those Angels into football players. Because, you know, football makes $20 billion a year. Baseball makes $2 billion. It's just a better investment to turn the Angels into a football team.
1: Well, he also owns the Colorado Apple, the hockey team, too.
2: Hockey's stupid. It's so expensive to keep the ice cold. Turn them into football players.
1: You know what they could? They could have football on the ice. It could be like the Football Follies.
2: That's the XFL that we needed.
1: That would
2: football
1: be
2: on ice.
1: And maybe we could have, like, and they could have bats, too. That way you'd have all of his sports together. Yeah, I had a good time, too. See, do you have a good time?
2: The best time.
1: Okay. Well, you know what we always say, don't you?
0: I think I do.
1: First, we say, it's a great day for football. And then we say, if you don't have a right mind, you don't have a mind at all. Till next time, bye-bye.
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